0: 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Unless your car requires premium, you could stick with regular without any damage. 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Underinflated wheels will hurt your fuel efficiency. Also, pack light. Less weight in the car means less spending. The cooler gets a pass, though, if you're packing road snacks and sandwiches. After all, saving gas isn't much help if you're spending more refueling your stomach. Stephen Misaha, NPR News.
1: And from Washington, you're listening to NPR News. NATO allies are expressing bewilderment at President Trump's announcement that he would send 5,000 U.S. troops to Poland. This came just weeks after he ordered the same number of forces pulled out of Europe. The apparent shift comes after weeks of statements from Trump about reducing the American military footprint in Europe. Trump's initial order set off a flurry of action among military commanders. The Ebola outbreak in the Democratic Republic of Congo is spreading rapidly. As NPR's Jonathan Lambert reports, there are now more than 800 suspected and confirmed cases and at least 177 deaths.
2: Despite being declared only 1 week ago, this Ebola outbreak has already become the third largest on record. The WHO says the risk outside of the region is low, but high in Central Africa. There is some good news. On Friday, WHO officials said that there have been no new cases reported in neighboring Uganda after the two that popped up last weekend. As the virus spreads in northeastern DRC, response teams are scrambling to contain the outbreak. There are no approved vaccines or treatments for this particular species of Ebola, so basic public health measures like contact tracing are key. WHO officials say that over 1,400 contacts of suspected cases have been notified and are being tracked for any signs of illness. Jonathan Lambert, NPR News.
1: From London's Baker Street to a Swiss waterfall, generations of armchair detectives are celebrating International Sherlock Holmes Day today. Fans honored Sir Arthur Conan Doyle's birthday to pay tribute to the stories about the world's most famous detective that continue to shape our popular culture. I'm Ryland Barton, and you're listening to NPR News from Washington.
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4: 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And Archipelago, where science and policy inform the law, from land use to maritime and the beaches in between. 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
5: I'm Jennifer Rooks, and this is Maine Calling. As we approach the June 9th primary election, we check in with Maine political reporters and find out what they're watching in these final days of the campaigns. Joining us for the hour, Susan Cover, who is State House reporter and multimedia content producer with Spectrum News, Steve Missler, chief political correspondent with Maine Public, and Kevin Miller, Maine Public's State House correspondent. We invite you to join this conversation. What are you watching? What are you thinking about right now as you approach this primary election? Send a brief email to talk@mainepublic.org. Post a comment on Facebook or Instagram, or give us a call at 1-800-399-3566. 1-800-399-3566. Welcome to all of you. You know, early voting is already underway for the primary election, and I do want to focus on those primary races today. But before that, let's touch on some of the developing news. Yesterday afternoon, two major political stories broke, one regarding Maine voter data and the other the transgender student referendum. And I'll start with that second one. Kevin, explain what happened regarding the citizens' referendum about transgender students.
6: Yeah, sure. Thanks, Jen. So this is a proposed ballot initiative that would essentially say students can only compete on sports teams that match their sex at birth. So if a transgender student was born male but identifies as female, they wouldn't be allowed to play on a girls' sports team. And what happened yesterday is that the Chief Deputy Secretary of State recommended invalidating more than 12,000 petition signatures that the group behind the referendum had submitted. And then as a result, this group would now find itself a little more than 500 signatures short of the number they need to get on the ballot in November.
5: All right. And just to clarify, you know, the group before that is proposing this initiative is referring to it as being all about sports, but it would also make students, whether or not they play a sport, use the bathroom of the gender they were born with, right?
6: Yeah, that's right. It's an important distinction because that would arguably affect more students because it would require schools to only offer male or female restrooms, locker rooms, and showers.
5: And I wanted to ask if this is the end of the story. Does this mean that the referendum will not be on the November ballot, or is there more to come?
6: No, it's definitely not the end. This was just a recommendation. The attorneys for Protect Girls Sports campaign, they have a few days to submit their counterarguments to Secretary of State Shenna Bellows, and then she will make the final decision by next Tuesday. But if she sides with her deputy and says the referendum shouldn't be on the ballot, I would expect that the campaign would appeal it in court. So this is definitely not the end.
5: So no matter what decision Secretary of State Bellows makes next Tuesday, it will likely end up in court?
6: Quite possibly, yeah.
5: All right.
6: At least it might not be the end.
5: Susan, also yesterday, news that a federal judge has sided with Maine and against President Trump regarding voter data. What kind of voter data and what was at stake?
7: So, yeah, this is a request by the Department of Justice that goes back to actually last summer. And what they were seeking was our entire voter list and all the information that goes along with that. So what the Secretary of State had argued was this includes sensitive information, partial Social Security numbers, driver's license numbers, and information that could be personally identifying for individual voters. So Maine was not the only state that has fought back against this and has won. I think there have been 7 or 8 other federal courts that have also sided with their state election officials over the Trump administration and basically saying that the Trump administration didn't make a strong enough case for why they needed this level of detail for voter information.
5: All right. Well, turning to the primary. Oh, Steve, go ahead.
8: Yeah, I just wanted to add one quick footnote to what Sue had there. She did a great job. It's just one thing I noticed that in the actual ruling by Judge Lance Walker, who is a Trump appointed judge, by the way, there was a lot of discussion, including from state election officials and Secretary of State Shenna Bellows, about what this data was being used for. Why did the government want it? And during the arguments of this case, there was an assertion by people who are challenging it, that, you know, the Bellows' office, that this was being used to compile, you know, a massive voter file, you know, of all states. And the DOJ attorneys in this case said that that wasn't happening. But the president actually kind of undermined that assertion by basically saying, yeah, that's exactly what we're doing. And Lance Walker actually included that in his decision. So I don't, you know, it was included as a footnote in his decision, but basically saying, like, you know, the stated rationale for wanting this information didn't line up with what the president of the United States was saying. So it was just a footnote, because I know that that was a big part of the debate over this issue. So just wanted to add that.
5: Well, turning to the primary election, we are hearing directly from the candidates in local debates now. Steve, you and I participated in a televised First District Republican candidate debate last night. Next week, Kevin, you'll join me and Billy Coben from the Portland Press Herald for a debate between the Second District Democratic candidates. News Center Maine aired a debate with those four, the Second District Democratic candidates, last night. Steve, I understand that the other Democrats, Matt Dunlap, Jordan Wood, and Paige Loud, were kind of ganging up against Joe Baldacci. What's going on?
8: Yeah, this is all really about how Joe Baldacci has received basically an endorsement from the Democratic Congressional Campaign Committee, which is basically the campaign arm of the House Democrats in Congress. And they came in and basically endorsed Baldacci and said they were going to provide financial support in a primary, which is not typical, although it seems to be happening with some frequency in other races across the country. And I think the other three candidates, Dunlap, Jordan Wood, and Paige Loud, are bristling at that. And they're also trying to seize on this anti-establishment feeling that's in the electorate right now, where the local voters just don't want DC Democrats coming in and putting their thumb on the scale for a particular candidate. We saw a little bit of that in the U.S. Senate race before Governor Janet Mills withdrew from that race. And so in this case, there was a tacit endorsement by this campaign arm. And these other three candidates are like, wait a minute, what are we doing here? Why are D.C. Democrats telling Democrats in Maine how to vote in this, you know, very important race? And so that's really at the heart of them going after Baldacci. And so it's a microcosm of a larger dynamic that's happening in other parts of the country. And it's just playing out in this particular race. So it'll be interesting to see if Baldacci suffers from that or if he actually benefits from having extra financial support, because he was also late getting into the race. So, you know, his campaign was, hadn't compiled a lot of money or anything like that, unlike, say, Jordan Wood, who's been in this since, I think, October. So,
5: well, why is the National Democratic Party supporting Joe Baldacci? I mean, if anything, Matt Dunlap has a higher statewide profile with the positions he's served in state government.
8: Yeah, that's a good question. You know, I haven't received a great answer about that, although I think Kevin may have talked to someone from the DCCC about this. I'm not quite sure what they provided for an answer. But that is the question. Why did they choose Joe Baldacci over some of these other candidates who, A, have been in the race longer, may have additional profile? I mean, one plausible argument, and I don't know if this is one that they've made, is that Baldacci name has high profile by virtue of the fact that John Baldacci was our governor, our two-term governor in this state, ending in 2010. So maybe that's part of the calculation, but there could be also other things as well that we're just not aware of.
5: Kevin?
6: Yeah, and I think that what's interesting here is Matt Dunlap, he got into the race challenging Jared Golden in the primary before Jared Golden dropped out. And the speculation is, I've heard this from other people, and I've heard it a little bit from Dunlap about maybe this is just kind of a hangover from that the DCCC, as it's known, you know, didn't appreciate the fact that Dunlap got in as a primary challenger against a Democrat who has just barely held that seat for so many years, but had been holding the seat in a fairly more conservative district. So that's one speculation. But I think to Steve's point, you know, Joe Baldacci has that name recognition. You know, John Baldacci was also served in this position in Congress before he was governor. So he has that benefit. But Matt Dunlap has a pretty high profile. But then Jordan Wood has, you know, he's been running a pretty aggressive campaign. And Paige Loud is kind of, you know, she's generated some momentum, it seems like, in the past couple of weeks. So,
5: and whoever wins will face Paul LePage, because there is not a Republican primary in the 2nd District. Steve, before we move on, I want to ask you, in the 1st District Republican debate last night, what stood out to you? These are not candidates that have received a lot of attention.
8: Yeah, it was, if people aren't familiar with them, because they're not really running high-profile campaigns. They're not getting any financial support. But one of the candidates is Joshua Petrowitz, who is 26 years old, if I recall correctly. And the other is Ron Russell, who is 71 years old. So right away, you have the age contrast, which actually came out in the debate last night a little bit, particularly in the closing statements. Mm-hmm. So there's Petrowitz is basically making the case that he has more energy and is maybe more in touch with what's going on with the Republican primary voters versus Ronald Russell. Russell, of course, actually ran against Shelley Pingree 2 years ago and lost. So that was the other argument that Petrowitz was trying to make, too. Interesting contrast on some positions, especially on foreign policy stuff, and also on how we asked them both each what I think is an important question, which is, there's so much criticism of Republicans in Congress just doing going along with what President Trump wants to do out of a sense of loyalty or fear of retribution. We saw that in this Thomas Massey race where he was primaried and lost because he had gone up against the president. And so I thought asking each of them about, you know, what would be something that, you know, where do you draw the line between standing up for what you believe in and just doing something because the president says so? And I thought the answers there were kind of interesting. You know, I think Petrowitz talked about some things that he didn't like that the president has done, such as accepting this big jet from Qatar. He didn't like that. There was a couple other things too. And I think Ron Russell had some interesting responses too. But it's, you know, the other thing too I thought was interesting is Petrowitz talking about universal health care, which is not something you hear from Republican candidates. They're usually talking about letting the private insurance and the market dictate Americans' healthcare decisions. So it was interesting. You know, I mean, it was a short debate. It went by very quickly. But you know, featured two candidates who are really have an uphill climb against Shelley Pingree, which is what they're, you know, who they're vying to defeat come November.
5: Kevin, these primary elections will utilize ranked choice voting in the races with multiple candidates, especially the race for governor. How is that affecting the campaigns? There are 5 Democrats and 8 Republicans on the ballot.
6: Yeah, it's affecting the campaigns because it seems almost implausible to me, at least, I don't know how everybody else feels, that either of these races, as well as the second district Democratic race, that we're going to have a winner after immediately after Election Day. It seems like they're all going to go to a ranked choice runoff, or it's very highly likely. You know, the 5 Democrats running there, nobody has a clear lead, or at least nobody has an insurmountable lead, put it that way. So it's interesting because we're seeing some alignment between the candidates, and a few of the candidates, especially on the Democratic side, are being a bit more collegial, I would say, because of ranked choice voting. They want to make sure that they're not angering, you know, some of the supporters of the other campaigns because they want to get those second votes. On the Democratic side, you know, Troy Jackson, Hannah Pingree, and Shenna Bellows, they're not formally aligned, I would say, but they keep popping up together. We've seen an interesting dynamic where a couple of groups have released endorsements, ranked endorsements, saying vote for these 2 or these 3 candidates at the top of the ballot. And those 3 seem to be popping up. And it seems that part of the goal would be to cut into Nirav Shah's perceived lead in the polls. And then on the Republican side, we've also seen some alignment too. And this is unusual because Republicans have been opposed to ranked choice voting publicly for some time. But Ben Midgley and David Jones, they've both said that, you know, urged their voters to rank the other one first and second. And then we saw Robert Wessels basically urge his supporters to vote for Jonathan Bush second as well. And so it's an interesting dynamic that's playing out.
5: Susan, in the race for the U.S. Senate, it would be easy to be under the impression that there is not a primary contest, that the nominee for the Democrats is Graham Plattner. But that is not the case, is it? Who will be on the ballot?
7: So, yeah, actually, Democrats who go in to vote will see Graham Plattner, David Costello, and still Janet Mills. Although she's no longer running, she hasn't formally filed the paperwork to take her name off the ballot. It would have been too late anyway by the time that she suspended her campaign. So, you know, David Costello has gotten a little bit more visibility in recent weeks, particularly since Governor Mills dropped out. He's got 30 years of government experience at the state and federal level. He pitches himself as someone who has, you know, the temperament and the experience to serve in the United States Senate. So he's trying to contrast himself, I think, with the inexperience of a Graham Plattner in that way. So voters certainly still have choices when they go in and vote in that Senate primary.
5: If people vote for Governor Mills, their vote counts.
7: That's right.
5: And it's interesting. Go ahead, Steve. Go ahead.
8: Yeah, I was just going to say, yeah, it definitely counts. It's just, you know, she suspended her campaign, but the votes will still count for people who go in there and cast a ballot for her. I'm interested in that because I'm kind of curious. It's a data point, right, for people, you know, for us to see, like, okay, well, where is this, you know, are those people still going to vote for Graham Plattner if he's the nominee in November, or is there a contingent of never platiners, right? That could be, you know, decisive in November. You know, Democrats who are turned off by him for one reason or another. This is, you know, you see hints of this in social media, but I don't know if there's actually a critical mass of these people that could actually affect the outcome. What happens on primary day is maybe an indication that, you know, that there is a, if there is a critical mass, it may show up there.
5: And speaking of Graham Platner, Susan, Graham Platner is getting a lot of national attention. Most recently, he's on the cover of Time magazine that came out yesterday. What is going on?
7: Well, this is really a continuation of what we saw when he first launched his campaign, really going back to last August. The national media has been very attentive to Graham Platner, so to speak. They seem to like to come here and do profiles of him. Obviously, it's a great storyline. You have someone with no political experience kind of coming out of nowhere to challenge a sitting five-term United States senator who won easily in her last election, a very expensive election here in Maine. So I think the Time magazine cover is, you know, more indication that there's going to be a lot of national media attention, and obviously a lot of money follows that as well.
5: Well, we haven't talked about money yet. We haven't talked about polls yet, but we do need to take a break. So we are going to do that. Give us a quick call at 1-800-399-3566. This is Maine Calling. We'll be right back.
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5: Welcome back. This is Jennifer Rooks, and we are bringing you Maine Calling and discussing the U.S. Senate congressional gubernatorial primary races. Joining me, Kevin Miller, Maine Public State House correspondent, Susan Cover, State House reporter and multimedia content producer with Spectrum News, and Steve Missler, chief political correspondent with Maine Public. We invite you to join the conversation. 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So, Steve, before the break, we were talking about the attention that Graham Platner is getting on the national level, and I'm wondering what your thoughts are on that.
8: Well, yeah, I mean, as Sue pointed out, like, we've been seeing this basically from the jump, ever since he got into the race in last August. And I think there's a couple of reasons why he's getting that attention. One is that he sort of become this avatar, if you will, of, you know, a new direction for Democratic politicians and candidates. You know, he's very much been running against the establishment, the Democratic establishment, in addition, of course, to Republicans, but also just sort of raising a lot of questions or being very critical of how Democrats have done politics in the last few years, especially, you know, since Trump was elected again in 2024, because there's a lot of angst in the Democratic base about that. I think there's this sense of failure and defeat and weakness that pervades the electorate, the Democratic electorate. And I think he's sort of been able to channel that which I think is one reason why he's garnered so much attention. You know, obviously he's a gifted communicator, so that's another reason. The other piece too is, I think a little bit has to do with this weird relationship the national media has with Maine, because the national media has this impression of Maine that may or may not be the reality in this state, but they see in him, you know, what they think Maine is, right? Which is this, you know, coastal bucolic utopia or whatever. And, you know, a bunch of guys running around working hard and, you know, scratching out a living.

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1: Coming out in late October last year and still continue to come out. And they're just sort of, it's the fascination with his ability to be resilient in the face of all that and still have a kind of a polling lead that he appears to have, even in a head-to-head against Susan Collins, who he's hoping to defeat in November.
2: Kevin, what are the recent polls telling us about the governor's race?
3: Yeah, so we haven't seen that many polls come out, at least not independent polls. So the campaigns have all released their internal polling, but you know, all of us are kind of skeptical of that because, of course, they're going to put out the numbers that make their campaign look good. But we did see a poll that came out just this week, and it was from this Pan-Atlantic group down in Portland. And that, in the governor's race, it shows Nirav Shah leading the pack, you know, not by much, with Angus King III in second, then Hannah Pingree and Shanna Bellows and Troy Jackson with about 16% undecided. What's interesting about the Pan-Atlantic poll is they did ask people what their first choice was and their second choice. So you kind of get, you can see a little bit of the dynamics of ranked choice voting in there. And on the Republican side, Bobby Charles seems to be, you know, the leader in both among the first choice, as well as Republicans who are ranking their second choice. And he was followed, in this Pan-Atlantic poll, by Jonathan Bush and then Garrett Mason and David Jones. But I have to point out here that the sample sizes in these, especially in these party primaries, is pretty small. So we're talking about 400 people participating in the Democratic poll. That's a decent number. But when you look at the Republican numbers, there were less than 300 people that participated in that poll. So the margin of error in these polls is pretty big.
2: Yeah, and it strikes me, Susan, that even though they do ask, this one recent poll asks about first and second choice, that it's hard to be nuanced enough in a poll question to really get a sense of what ranked choice voting will mean in the end. I'm thinking that all bets are off, that we really have no idea how these races are going to turn out. Am I right?
4: Yeah, I think you're right. And, you know, each party approaches ranked choice voting differently, too, right? Democrats very much have embraced it. And I think you'll see most Democratic voters go through and rank everybody 1 through 5. On the Republican side, there's still a lot of pushback. I know we noted earlier some exceptions to that. But Bobby Charles has said, just mark me number one all the way across. Don't put anybody else second, third or fourth. He has, you know, been very opposed to ranked choice voting and is really encouraging his supporters to rank only him. So, you know, whether his, you know, this apparent 36% support that according to this poll that he has, you know, is his ceiling or not, we don't know at this point. But it'll be interesting to see how it plays out. And, you know, we won't know probably until the following week how this is all going to play out.
2: Steve, let's talk about money. How much is being spent? By whom? And what are these groups focusing on?
1: Yeah, in the governor's race, this has actually been very difficult to track, Jen, just because there's been some changes with the campaign finance disclosure website that the state runs. They've implemented a new site, and it's frankly very difficult to tell you even which candidates have the most money sometimes because of the problems there. That also extends to independent expenditures, which are increasingly important in these races. And I do have a data point to give you for that. And I just want to explain what they are first. These are independent expenditures are basically political action committees that spend independently of the candidate campaigns, but they're trying to influence those candidates or how those candidates perform, either by attacking them or boosting them with outside money. And these PACs can spend unlimited amounts of money to do that. And they're important because, let's go back to 2010. PACs in that governor's race in 2010 spent $3.6 million versus $15.5 million by candidates. In 2022, it's completely flipped. PACs spent $13.7 million.

0: $8 million versus $8.5 million by the candidates. So PACs are having an outsized role in these elections now versus the candidates themselves. Some people don't think that's a great thing, but that's the reality that we live under. And we're already seeing in the gubernatorial primary races, PACs trying to influence outcomes. And there's a couple that I'll highlight here. Nirav Shah, the presumptive front runner, if you believe the polls, is getting a big boost from a PAC that's called the 314 Action Fund. And this is a group that's purports to be, its mission is to elect scientists and doctors and that sort of thing around the country. And they've been a big booster of Nirav Shah's campaign. I can't give you a total because of the aforementioned problems with the Ethics Commission website, but they've spent at least $630,000 trying to boost Shah in this contest. Garrett Mason, who's one of the Republican candidates, is getting a big boost from a PAC called Restoration of America. That's funded by a Republican mega donor named, or partially funded by him anyway, Thomas Klingenstein. And that group has spent, I think, close to $3 million trying to boost Mason's campaign. Hannah Pingree is getting a boost from the Maine Conservation Votes Action Fund, which is connected to the Maine League of Conservation Voters. Can't give you a total on numbers there, but it's significant that she's getting a boost from that particular group. And then Jonathan Bush is actually getting help from a PAC that was formed by principals in the company that he runs, Athena Health. It's and one of that PAC is called the Maine Dream. And they've taken, so they've kind of split their resources to attack Bobby Charles, the presumptive front runner, and also boost Jonathan Bush. That's just a snapshot, but it just kind of shows or illustrates some of the dynamics in the race and just how the spending has gone. And again, PACs have a lot more money to spend than the candidates themselves. Some of the candidates can't even get on the television right now because they don't have enough. So it's just kind of an interesting dynamic now. So,
1: and there are only so many television ad spots to buy. I mean, in Maine, there are only a certain number of TV stations, and they only have a certain number of little minutes of time here and there. We're going to go to an email from Constantino. He writes, number one, Shaw, number two, Bellows, number three, Jackson. These are my choices. Any would be a good candidate for governor. Kevin, what do you think about that?
2: Yeah, I mean, what's interesting is what I hear from Democratic voters, because I went to the state convention a couple of weeks ago, and what voters kept saying over and over again is like they would be happy with almost any of these five the Democratic gubernatorial candidates. They're all pretty even, so it's an interesting dynamic. And actually, you and I just talked a couple of minutes ago how there wasn't a formal alignment among Democrats. Well, as we're sitting here talking, just saw an announcement from Hannah Pingree, from Shenna Bellows and Troy Jackson announcing that they are going to rank each other on their ballots. So now we do have this kind of formal alignment among the Democrats when it comes to ranked choice voting.
1: Interesting. An email from Maggie. Is LePage running for golden seat? Seen ambiguous ads, but no sign of him. What's up? This is interesting, Susan. We have, I'm assuming, if there are signs, a second district voter. Seen LePage signs, doesn't know what he's running for.
3: Yeah, and he doesn't have a primary opponent, so he doesn't need to get a lot of signs out at this point or get on the air or really do much of anything. I think I see that he's doing, events and fundraisers here and there, but he is definitely running. And it's funny, that people are confused because we have so many familiar names running for so many different things this time around that, I have dinner with family and friends and they're like, what is Hannah Pingree running for? Or Joe Baldacci, is he the guy that is the brother of this guy or Angus King III? Which one is it? So, I can see how people might be wondering. They see a LePage sign and they're not really sure exactly what he's running for.
1: A different Maggie has also sent an email. This Maggie writes, is it possible that because Janet Mills' name remains on the ballot without any pasteover or alerts to voters, that, for example, Mills could be deemed a write-in candidate? And why aren't there alerts to voters included in the ballot envelopes or by some means? Not everyone who will vote will know that Mills withdrew. So, Steve, would it be appropriate to alert the voters somehow, or is Maggie wrong? Did she not withdraw?
0: No, she definitely suspended her campaign. It's just that she didn't do that soon enough to get off the ballot, because actually some of the ballots, I think maybe overseas ballots, may have been sent out before she actually formalized her suspension. Not sure. I don't know about, if they're on the ballot, I don't know why you would, how you could justify sending a note to people saying, don't vote for this person. Because if they're on the ballot, they're on the ballot. You should be able to express that choice. It's a decent question. I don't have a great answer to it. I'm just thinking of it on the fly. So apologies for that.
1: Susan.
3: Yeah. And I do think, I've heard some from the Secretary of State's office that if the governor had submitted the paperwork to do a formal withdrawal, they would have sent out notices to folks who are getting absentee ballots or posted them in the polling place or put something on their website that said, hey, everyone, she's definitely out and not running, so don't bother voting for her. But she didn't file that piece of paper. So even though she's withdrawn, she is still on the ballot and her votes will be counted.
1: So what if she wins? What if she wins the primary? Kevin?
2: That would be interesting. I mean, certainly all the polling and indications are that she is not going to, and that's why she withdrew, because she didn't see a path to victory. She talked about how she didn't have the financial resources to do it, but it just seems pretty clear that Graham Plattner's campaign is just, it has been surging and continues to surge. So it's hard to envision her winning, but what would be really fascinating is if Graham Plattner didn't get over 50% of the vote. And it went to ranked choice voting, because you have three people on the ballot. That still seems like an unlikely scenario, to me at least, but that would be really interesting if it did happen.
1: And speaking of that primary, an email here from Chris. I have a question concerning the Democratic U.S. Senate primary. Why has there been little, if any, attention paid to the campaign of David Costello? I heard him being interviewed on TV last night, and it's clear he has a great depth of knowledge and insight on public policy that would serve Maine well in the U.S. Senate. Certainly has far more experience in the political trenches than the putative frontrunner Graham Plattner. So this is one of the great mysteries of politics, right? Steve, I'll turn back to you. Why someone emerges early? Is it because he had really great people working for him?
0: Yeah, I think, I think it's maybe the fundamental difference between Costello and Plattner. One is that Plattner from the jump had a campaign operation, a television and a digital strategy, and was able to actually amass a lot of money in the early months of his campaign. In fact, it's one of the reasons why I think Governor Mills had a hard time catching up with him, is that he was able to do that before she actually got into the race. Costello's done pretty good. I mean, he's gotten on the ballot. This is the second run for the U.S. Senate, for example, second run for the U.S. Senate. He challenged independent Senator Angus King just a couple of years ago. But he's compiled a decent amount of money, but it's not a lot, to run a robust U.S. Senate campaign, especially this day and age, with all the money that you have to compete against. That's part of it. And also, I think, so if you just structurally, he just has disadvantages. He doesn't have a full campaign operation. It's just him trying to get his name out, via social media, which he's tried to do. I think the other thing too is that for so long, the race was focused on this contest between Mills and Plattner. Excuse me. And so he got lost in the shuffle there too. But, we have given, the emailer noted that he had heard an interview with Costello. Well, that was on our air. We did I think we gave him a half hour interview or something like that, and just ran it in lieu of a Senate debate, which evaporated when Governor Mills got out of the race. We were supposed to have all three of those candidates on the stage at once. And once Governor Mills got out, Plattner basically withdrew from all the debates. So we offered David Costello a half hour to, you know, make his case for his candidacy. So not everybody is doing that for him, but we did that. So,
1: well, we do need to take another quick break. What are your questions about this upcoming primary election? I say upcoming, but people are already voting. Early voting has begun. Our phone number, 1-800-399-3566. Our email address, talk@mainpublic.org. We'll be right back.
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1: Welcome back. This is Maine Calling. I'm Jennifer Rooks. Today we are discussing the primary election. My guests, Maine Public's two political reporters, Steve Missler and Kevin Miller, and Susan Cover with Spectrum News. 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We'll go to Kay, who's calling from Waterville. Hi, Kay. Go ahead.
6: Hi. I just wondered, when your guest was talking about contributions by PACs, he failed to mention Susan Collins' PAC, Pine Tree Results, which is flooding the television with ads. I'd like to know how much they've spent.
1: Steve, do you know? I know you said it's a hard website to navigate, but Kay's wondering about Susan Collins PAC.
0: Yeah, this is, I was talking about PACs in the context of the governor's race, not the U.S. Senate race. That's a different website, different challenges. I don't remember exactly what Pine Tree Results has done, although I did notice that they put out another $2 million, I think, in an ad buy earlier this week. That would be on top of another two that we had previously reported. So there, you know, that PAC is funded by ultra wealthy people, you know, billionaires, corporate interests, that sort of thing. They're making a big play on Collins's behalf. We've done a lot of reporting on them. I don't have the exact figures up to this minute, but it's in the millions of dollars, approaching tens of millions. And that's even before we get past the primary contest, right? So they're already very active and attacking Grant Plattner on a whole host of other things and a whole host of controversies. And so I would expect that will continue. Just look at the funders of that PAC, and they've got more than enough resources to prolong this all the way to November.
1: Okay, thanks for your question. Susan, we've talked a lot about the impact that ranked choice voting may have on this primary election, but we have not talked about something else important, which is the independent voter. There are, I can't remember the last count, but tens of thousands, hundreds of thousands of non-affiliated voters in Maine, and they can vote for the first time in this primary election, correct? How does that work?
3: That's right. And I think, you know, generally we're about a third independents, a third Democrats, and a third Republicans. So that one third of voters can now walk into town hall and say which party primary they'd like to vote in without having to enroll in the party. So you just walk in and say, I'd like a Republican ballot, please, and cast your ballot in that party primary, and then walk out. This is the first time this change in state law has been in effect during a massive gubernatorial year where there's high interest and a lot of folks might want to put their thumb on the scale for one party or another, or one candidate or another, even though they're not officially a party member.
1: We'll go to Frederick calling from Bath. Hi, Frederick. Go ahead.
7: Yeah, hi, Jennifer and guests. I just have a quick point of correction or information that, in my perception, Graham is running less against the establishment of the Democratic Party and certainly much more an economic populist message against the corporate capitalism that has simply taken over not only the control of our economy, but as you just mentioned, Steve, it's taken over politics, of course, with the Citizens United and what is being spent by Susan Collins from corporations. So let's please, I feel, be clear that Graham is running a strong economic message that is much deeper than just a critique of the Democratic Party. It's simply a critique that Bernie Sanders has been voicing for years.
1: Steve?
0: Yeah, I totally agree. I think that, you know, just because I said that he's attacking the Democratic establishment doesn't mean he's not attacking corporate interests. In fact, his critique of the Democratic establishment is that they're also beholden to corporate interests. I think, you know, so they're a part of the same critique. They're both of those things. And, you know, the caller is absolutely right that economic populism is the core of Graham Platner's message. That is absolutely correct. It's just that critique expands not just to Republicans, but also the Democrats, the establishment Democrats. And he's often, you know, criticized. In fact, at the rally, the Labor Day rally, where Bernie Sanders hosted and invited Graham Platner as a featured speaker, he talked about that constantly. So it is part of his it's part of his message. I don't think it'd be as part of his message once the primary ends and he pivots to the general election that it'll exclusively be about Susan Collins. In fact, it already is for the most part.
1: I want to talk just briefly about mail-in voting. A couple weeks ago, we did a Maine Calling program on the U.S. Postal Service, and the expert who joined us for the hour recommends that all voters get their mail-in ballot early and hand it to somebody at the post office instead of sticking it in the mail. I'm wondering if any of you political reporters have heard murmurings or worry about how mail-in voting might go this season.
2: Yeah, this is Kevin. I think certainly what we're seeing from the Secretary of State's office, their official recommendation is that you should request your absentee ballot no less than 15 days before Election Day, and that you should put it in the mail at least 7 days.
1: So that's right now.
2: Yeah. Roughly.
1: Susan.
3: Yeah, and another important thing to remember, I know there's been some court cases nationally over this, but Maine law says that they have to have those ballots in hand by 8 p.m. on Election Day in order for them to count. So you might drop it in a couple days before and think, well, if it gets there by Thursday, they'll still count it. Well, they won't. So there is a hard 8 p.m. Election Day deadline for that. And, you know, there are ballot drop boxes at a lot of places, too. So it's not quite as convenient. But I would say go to City Hall and put it in one of those if you can't literally hand it to an elections official yourself.
1: We'll go to Peter calling from Orono. Hi, Peter. Go ahead.
8: Hey, this is Peter from Orono. I'm a PhD candidate up here, vice president of our UMaine Grad Workers Union Local 7650. I just feel pretty strongly that, you know, the ultimate question with electeds here is about accountability. Will they be accountable to organize people or to organize money? And in the governor's race, I'd love to hear from panelists why they think that nobody else took Troy Jackson up on his commitment to the People's Pledge to reject dark money. We've seen a lot of money, $650K, just pour into TV ads for Nirav Shah, largely from outside PACs, including Education Reform Now advocacy, advocating for school voucher programs. So ultimately, yeah, this question of organized people versus organized money. Troy's average campaign contribution is $48, the lowest in the field. And I personally feel pretty strongly that we need people who are accountable to the rest of us down here in office.
1: Steve?
0: Yeah, I mean, I think one of the reasons why you haven't seen other candidates swear off that pledge is because they want that help, that outside help. In fact, there's some of these candidate campaigns are actually requesting it in a way on their websites. It's a tactic called red boxing. And it, you know, there's sometimes in the media kit section of their websites where they'll make an open appeal for outside PAC spending. They want, you know, actually I have one right here. I'll read it to you. It's on Ed Nirifshaw's website, and it calls for, it tells you when to begin. It tells PACs when to begin a specific message, what voters to target, and what that message ought to be. And that's actually on Nirifshaw's website. That's an open invitation for PACs to intervene in the race. And some candidates probably don't want to lose that advantage if they have it. I don't think necessarily that Troy Jackson has outside help. I think he does have some labor organizations, maybe a labor PAC that's tried to assist him in some way, but that they don't count as necessarily a dark money PAC. So the caller's point is taken, you know, but it's just some of these candidates probably don't want to abandon that outside help if it's coming to them. And it's just the reality of our campaign finance and politics is the way it is. It's not ideal for some people, but that's what the rules that we're living under.
1: Peter, thanks for your call. We'll try to squeeze in one more call. Donna in Farmington. Hi, Donna. Go ahead.
9: Hi. I just wanted to mention that you can probably get an emailed ballot from your town clerk, and this is not to vote on. This is just to look at, to see what it looks like because of the ranked choice voting and there being so many candidates. It gives you kind of a practice ballot.
1: A way to see a practice ballot. Kevin, Donna mentioned calling your town clerk. You can see that on the website as well, right? On the Secretary of State's website?
2: Yeah, they always have sample ballots, and I think that's a great recommendation, either to reach out to your town clerk or to go on one of the websites, because it is confusing. I mean, if you're voting in the Republican primary, there's seven candidates for governor for you to choose from, and just getting a look at that ballot first might kind of, because I know even myself covering this, sometimes I walk into the ballot box and it's almost like sticker shock when you look at it for the first time in front of you. So I would definitely recommend getting an advanced look if people can.
1: Good idea, Donna. Thank you so much. And to remind everybody, the voting is already underway. The primary is in about 2.5 weeks, and it's a lot. So if you're going to vote, you know, it's a good idea to educate yourself just a little bit starting now. If you're interested in watching the debate from last night, that's all over the place. It's on the Press Herald's website. It's on our website. It's on YouTube. And the same will be with next Thursday's 2nd District Democratic debate. Thank you all for joining us. Our political panel, Susan Cover with Spectrum News, Steve Missler and Kevin Miller, my colleagues here at Maine Public. They cover politics at the State House and beyond. Today's sound engineer was Sam Tracy. 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Maine Calling is produced by Jonathan Smith and Cindy Hahn. I'm Jennifer Rooks, and you've been listening to Maine Calling on Maine Public Radio.

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3: Hello, I'm Neil Kirksalv.
4: And I'm Chris Howden. Coming up on As It Happens...
3: Should they stay or should they go now? Alberta dives into the long-simmering debate about the province's potential separation from Canada by announcing a referendum on whether or not the question should be put to Albertans in a referendum.
4: And all joking aside, after 11 years, The Late Show with Stephen Colbert has ended its run after being canceled by CBS. A longtime writer for the show tells us that leaves a void that can't be filled.
3: Those stories and more coming up for you on the Friday edition of As It Happens.

0: Today, a lot of Alberta separatists and a lot of Albertans who want to remain in Canada have something in common. They both hate Danielle Smith's referendum plans. Last night, Alberta's premier announced the referendum question that residents will vote on in the fall. Albertans will be asked whether the province should stay in Canada or kickstart the legal process for a binding vote on whether to separate. Essentially, as has been pointed out by various disappointed parties, it's a referendum on whether to hold a referendum. A separatist leader of Stay Free Alberta said the premier had, quote, lost her base, unquote, by not holding a binding referendum immediately. And the group behind the Forever Canadian petition also criticized Ms. Smith for putting any vote on the separation question to Albertans. Now a new group has formed to convince Albertans to remain in Canada. It's called Vote to Stay, and it's chaired by former federal Conservative cabinet minister Monty Solberg. We reached him in Drumheller, Alberta.
1: Monty, did you ever imagine a day when you would see Albertans going to the polls to vote on whether to hold a binding referendum on leaving Canada?
2: Well, as someone who's been around Alberta politics for a long time, I'm certainly aware that there was always the potential for a strong separatist movement. But I have to admit, this is surprising in the sense that there are more people fired up about separation today than we've seen in several decades.
1: I want to ask you more about that. When you heard, you know, what Premier Smith had to say and about the court decision and also this plan to hold a vote on whether to hold a vote, what did you make of that strategy?
2: Well, she's in a difficult spot. I think she's doing a good job, and I thought her message was good. She's in a position where she really almost has to provide a valve to let off steam in Alberta. And I think this is a good way. It certainly is tumultuous when you're going through it, but I'm very hopeful and optimistic that once the results are in on October 19th, we'll be able to move on as a province and continue to, build a strong Alberta in Canada.
1: I hear what you're saying about having to release that valve, you know, because there are hundreds of thousands of people who signed this petition. These issues, these grievances, the legitimate concerns that many people have talked about have been around for a very long time, as you alluded to earlier. But are you worried that riding the line, as Premier Smith has, that it is also fueling a movement where, you know, at least one of the leaders has espoused on this show and elsewhere extremist views, to put it mildly, conspiracy theories on the other? So what is the appropriate response to make sure that people really are heard and that progress is made on these longstanding issues while not adding fuel to the other side of things?
2: It's a fine line. And I think, we're lucky to have a premier who's an excellent communicator, which helps us in a couple of ways. She speaks directly to Albertans, and I think Albertans have confidence in her. But she's also effective at speaking to Ottawa, which is the source of a lot of this frustration. You know, I'm not sympathetic at all to separatists, but I am very sympathetic to their frustrations over Alberta's treatment, certainly under the previous prime minister. But I think the premier is painting a picture, and did a good job last night of painting a picture for a strong Alberta, still within Confederation, still in Canada.
1: You've launched a Vote to Stay group as well. That was part, I think, of what you were just saying there, part of the pitch you're trying to make to Albertans who are thinking about this issue. What else would you say to those who might be leaning towards the separation side?
2: Well, I think a lot of people who are leaning that direction feel it's okay to send a message to Ottawa by voting in favor of separation. And we want to discourage that thinking. We've seen a change in attitude in Ottawa, which is wonderful. You know, even during the toughest times in the Trudeau years, Alberta was able to increase our exports of oil. We're pretty clever people, I think, when it comes to finding a path forward for Alberta and Confederation. And now that we have the Prime Minister on side to a substantial degree, or it appears to be the case, I think the future is very, very bright. Let's not gamble with the future of our grandchildren by entertaining this discussion. And that's what I'm afraid we're doing.
1: If, you know, when all is said and done, everything is tallied, as you said, and that, you know, remaining is the answer, ultimately. Do you think, though, that all of those hundreds of thousands of people who signed that petition, the leaders who've gotten so much attention now and are more well-known across the country and are espousing those views that we talked about. Do you think that that's just going to go away?
2: It's not going to go away. You know, the leaders have made it clear that they're going to go after the premier in some way, shape, or form. I wouldn't be surprised if they tried to challenge her leadership. So it will just be, I think, incumbent on Federalists to get together and do whatever they can to keep them sidelined. But it's certainly not going to just go away.
1: What is the move after that, do you think, whoever is leading the province?
2: Well, I think the answer to that is building the prosperity of the province. You know, we're already, you know, wealthier than any other province in Confederation by a long way. You know, we don't want to see that threatened. We want to see Alberta continue to grow and create prosperity, not just for Alberta, but for all Canadians.
1: I'm sure these are the kinds of discussions people are having across the province, you know, at their kitchen tables, at their dinner tables, and that families land on different sides of things. What about for you? Do you have family or friends who disagree with you and are very much pro-separation?
2: Oh, absolutely. You know, and I fully respect their positions. You know, people are frustrated. They just feel like we're not respected in Alberta for the contributions we make. I get that. You know, I was in Parliament for a long time fighting for exactly that. But I still think that their idea of a remedy is actually not going to work. It's just not in the cards for an independent Alberta to be successful. I think we've seen the example of Quebec and what happened to all those head offices that moved out of Quebec in the wake of a referendum. You know, we just can't afford to do that. So I'll continue to just make my case, provide facts and treat people with respect. And I think over time we'll win.
1: Monty, I appreciate this. Thank you.
2: Thank you.
0: We reached former federal Conservative cabinet minister Monty Solberg in Drumheller, Alberta.

0: When Nikesha Birchall stood up to speak in Jamaica's parliament, she was interrupted almost immediately.
1: Madam Speaker, me get up this afternoon to make my first sectoral speech for my portfolio.
2: Oh, hold on. Standing orders. And I think you are fully aware. And if I have to stop you again during your presentation, you will not get any additional time.
1: Madam Speaker, perhaps I should abandon that attempt to use our local language, because I have been reminded of the linguistic conventions of this Honorable House. Because maybe there is no more fitting way to begin a presentation on culture than to speak briefly in the language understood by the overwhelming majority of Jamaicans.
0: That's Jamaican opposition MP Nikesha Birchall speaking in the country's parliament last week. Her speech was about culture, identity, and representation, and as you heard, it began in Jamaican, in defiance of parliamentary procedure. We reached Nikesha Birchall in Montego Bay, Jamaica.
3: Nikesha Birchall, what were you trying to say before you were cut off?
1: From my recollection, I got up. They were the first words out of my line. It said, "Madam Speaker, me get up this afternoon for give my first sectoral presentation upon my portfolio of culture, creative industry, information." And then I went on into a second line, speaking more about the responsibility rest on me by the people from South St. James, where I come from. If I were interrupted, then I would have responded the way I did. Mm-hmm. Had I not been interrupted, I would have flown into the next segment, which would have congratulated the House on hearing the voice of the people. That was my plan.
3: What kind of reaction were you expecting when you decided to do this?
1: I didn't expect for it to be received as a disrespect to Parliament, because that was not my intention at all. My intention was to disrupt the comfort zone we have found ourselves in as legislators, for us to reflect on how we are representing the Jamaican people in the highest court of the land. It was meant to raise thoughtful questions about language, about representation. My colleagues on both sides of the aisle, the political aisle, they have been welcoming of the conversation. The ones on my side, which is the opposition, People's National Party, they have been supportive. They've been echoing the sentiments and they've been calling for further. While those on the other side, they have been quietly suggesting that this is a timely intervention for this conversation.
3: So you wanted to spark that conversation. How are your constituents reacting?
1: My constituents are very proud. We are a deep rural constituency in South St. James. And so for them to hear someone from them speak in their language in Parliament, they are feeling quite recognized and acknowledged. And so they are being very supportive and they're pushing me to try to see how much further we can take the language and take the conversation.
3: In that clip our listeners heard, when you're cut off and there's the people who are responding in the chamber, we hear someone say that, you know, say in reference to what you were saying, they said, quote, broken English. What did you make of that? How do you respond when people say something like that?
1: Well, the Jamaican language, as far as I'm concerned, there's nothing broken about it. It has its own rules, its own syntax, its own structure, as any other language around the world. So to say that it is broken English was not an accurate description of what was occurring, because language is tied to dignity and belonging. And this is what 99% of the people in Jamaica speak. It's not broken. It is a full language. What we're hoping to get is for it to be passed into law and recognized as an official language in Jamaica. This is in no way saying that English should not remain one of our official languages, but a sense of pride and belonging comes when a people is allowed to speak comfortably and confidently in their language. So I always say, teach our children to study the English language rigorously so they can use it comfortably. But of course, teach them their own Jamaican language intelligently so they can apply it.
3: And you want it to be called Jamaican, or the Jamaican language, you and others, and not only Patois.
1: not only Patois. Patois is also a French derivative. And I'm of that school that believe that it should be called the Jamaican language, the same way you have French and German and all of those languages reflecting their nationalities.
3: What would that change for the in terms of the political experience or the connection to the democratic system for Jamaicans, in your view?
1: I think what is missing, Neil, is a cultural translator of sorts. So in Parliament and also in our courts, we speak in a language that sometimes is above the average citizen. The language is almost Shakespearean in parts, you know, old Victorian and very archaic in its structure. And so when legislation is discussed and developed in this old English, it sometimes is not easily accepted and understood by the average Jamaican. So we want to have Parliament becoming almost like a cultural conduit where legislation is translated in the language the people understand and are comfortable with so they can interrogate it.
3: The parliamentary secretary for Jamaica's Ministry of Education, Skills, Youth and Information was quoted in the Guardian newspaper, Marlon Morgan, and he said, quote, "There are persons who may conflate what happened in Parliament with a lack of appreciation for the Jamaican language, and that should not be the case," unquote. So he's suggesting that, that there is appreciation for the language. Is he wrong there?
1: I mean, I think the people appreciate the language. I'm not sure that Parliament appreciates the language, because the aversion to just two lines of the language speaks for itself. What I sought to do with two sentences was to put a mirror in Parliament where parliamentarians could look and reflect on what we are doing in the House. Are we truly reflecting what the general public is saying, what they're asking for, how they speak, how they sound? And if we are going to be honest, we would not agree with that. Jamaicans agree and appreciate. Parliamentarians clearly do not as yet.
3: Nikisha Birchall, I'm glad we could speak. Thank you for this.
1: Thank you for hearing us.
0: We reached Jamaican MP Nikisha Birchall in Montego Bay.

0: That's a little bit of the All-Star Jam last night as Paul McCartney returned to the Ed Sullivan Theater in New York to help wrap up the last episode of The Late Show with Stephen Colbert. The show came to an end after nearly 11 years with Mr. Colbert as host. For almost a decade before that, he played a very different kind of host on The Colbert Report. CBS has said the show got the axe purely for financial reasons. But a lot of people don't believe that, citing the fact that the cancellation came after Mr. Colbert made stinging comments about the network's $16 million settlement with President Trump. The final show began with the host speaking directly to the audience.
1: On night one of the Colbert Report, back in the day, I said, anyone can read the news to you. I promise to feel the news at you. And I realized pretty soon in this job that our job over here was different. We were here to feel the news with you. And I don't know about you, but I sure have felt it. And I just want to let all y'all know, in here and out there, how important you've been to what we have done.
0: Michael Polosik is a writer with the satirical CNN show Have I Got News For You? And from 2016 to 2024, he wrote for The Late Show with Stephen Colbert. We reached him in Montclair, New Jersey.
2: Michael, were you able to enjoy that last message, that last episode, given, you know, that you're saying goodbye to people you love as well?
3: Yeah, I mean, it's bittersweet, obviously. Like, I think they did an amazing job with the show itself and this last run. Has just been everyone at the top of their game, from writers to producers to Stephen to graphics to the people who load the audience in and everybody in between. I think that it's a really, just to see all those people working together in, you know, what Stephen calls the joy machine, it's really inspiring and wonderful. And I think they did an amazing run of shows, and last night's show is no different. It is bittersweet because it's, you know, you just know that this group of people is getting scattered to the wind for, you know, and it's a bummer in that way. But I'm sure people will go on and do amazing things. But it was a very special place. So
2: you were at the after party.
3: Yeah.
2: Have you recovered?
3: Yes. Yeah. It was super fun. And the mood was, I would say, celebratory and joyful all around. Like, it was just an amazing time of everyone connecting and getting to see each other and getting to bask in everyone's, you know, kind of revelry for one last time. I mean, I'm sure people will hang out and see each other again, but it was definitely a special moment.
2: What, if anything, did you say to Stephen Colbert?
3: Oh, I literally looked at Stephen at one point, and I said to a friend of mine, a writer, I said, I cannot imagine being Stephen in this room right now, because it's like you're at a wedding or a bar mitzvah or something, but it's just everyone in the room. There's 500 people, many of whom are extremely famous, and they all need a moment of your time. Right. And so I said very little to Stephen. We bumped into each other at one point. We gave each other a hug. I said, congratulations. And then he was off to the next person. And that's exactly how I wanted it to be. So it was great.
2: You know him. You've written for him. You know, as someone writing for a performer, obviously the goal is to capture their voice and their sensibility. What were your guiding principles when you were doing that? What defined his voice for you?
3: That's a great question. It is like, I would say for Stephen, I've written for a lot of late night hosts, and Stephen, for me, it's not the easiest to write for, but it's the clearest to write for. Stephen is such a, like, a self-assured person with an amazing kind of compass of what he thinks is funny and what he thinks is right, for lack of a better word. And I think, you know, you're always trying to hit that mark of, like, truthful and silly and fun, and again, truthful, that being a huge part of it. Because I mean, comedy is very, it has to be based in a shared consensus reality of truth, or else people aren't laughing because they don't know what you're talking about.
2: We heard in that opening clip, or when he was addressing the audience, talking about the kind of role he played, and he also talked later about how rewarding it can be. We certainly do a show, you know, that every night talks to people and with people about the news. Not a comedy show always, though there is comedy on it. But anyone working in these fields knows there can be difficult days too. And very soon after the show began with Colbert in the chair, the world started to change quite a bit. The United States changed politically quite quickly. So what did you do? What did you and the team do when you had to put together a comedy show when things felt bleak?
3: That's a great question. I mean, I started there a month before the 2016 election, and so I got to see it all happen and participate in it in real time. And it was, you know, honestly, like, there are times where it was really tough. There are times where it was very bleak and, like, very kind of like, not even how do we make this funny, because that was never a concern. It was more like, you got to be a human too, and you're watching stuff and you can't believe it's happening, and you're kind of struggling in that way, and it takes a mental toll on people who aren't writing comedy every day. People are just reading the headlines. So I think something Steven said, and I'm not sure exactly when he said it, which catastrophe he was reacting to, but, you know, he said, like, people will say, like, oh, you have to do a show tonight, that must be tough. And his reaction is, we get to do a show tonight. You know, we have the privilege of kind of being able to channel this, talk about it, make jokes about it, you know, that kind of thing, which is really a privilege, and not one that, especially right now, I don't think anybody takes for granted. Like, yeah, it's very hard on certain days, but it's also one of the best jobs in the world. So
2: we feel that way too. And to work with the team that you love and respect is a wonderful thing as well. You know what CBS

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1: Back and work there some more, and it was such a beautiful thing. It really felt like going home, and I will miss that feeling of having a place where all my friends are there and I can know that they are doing amazing work every night. And like, it was just a building full of nice people doing amazing work. And you don't see that too often, anywhere. So that's what I'll miss. And and I'll miss knowing all my friends are in the same place. So if I want to stop by, I know I can get it all done at once.
2: It shouldn't be rare, should it?
1: Yeah, right. Exactly.
2: Michael, thank you for this. I appreciate it.
1: Of course. Of course. Yeah. Thank you.
3: Michael Pulasic is a writer with the satirical CNN show Have I Got News For You and a former writer on The Late Show with Stephen Colbert. He's in Montclair, New Jersey.

0: The soothing sounds of Nat King Cole with Mona Lisa. A wistful, gentle melody that does not reflect what it's like to see the actual Mona Lisa at the Louvre.
1: Mona Lisa, Mona Lisa, they have named you.
0: That's more accurate. In front of this haunting, ever-mysterious portrait, people shove and elbow each other, shrieking, "Her features really do adhere to the golden ratio." And this truly is a glorious example of Da Vinci's mastery of the technique known as sfumato. And, oh no, I dropped my croissant and now there's ham everywhere. And then they take selfies with the Mona Lisa. Or, because of the roiling cluster of fellow tourists, they take selfies of people taking selfies of people taking selfies with the Mona Lisa. And this is all very unpleasant for contemplative art lovers who simply don't have enough room to stroke their chins while saying, yes. But now, it seems the Louvre has found a way to settle these artistic differences. This week, France's Minister of Culture, Catherine Pégard, announced major architectural changes to the Louvre. Those changes will include new landscaped areas near the colonnade, two new underground entrances to the museum, and a new 33,000-square-foot space just for the Mona Lisa, which will be accessible by one of those underground entrances so that people who just want to take selfies with her can do that without clogging up the main entrance, and everyone else will have more room. It is an elegant solution, one that would make Lisa herself give us a full-on grin instead of whatever she's doing now. And congratulations to the Louvre on getting selfies in front of fine art down to a fine art. Here's Melanie Fiona with Mona Lisa Smile.

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1: Belly god, one who makes a glutton of himself with food. He's a belly god. He eats everything.
0: Plus, poetry from William Nuutupu Giles and music from Sir Woman. 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
3: It began with an alleged shoplifting incident and ended in violent detention and death for a 35-year-old black man in Ireland last week. And now protesters across the country are saying his name.
4: What was his name?
5: Sakita.
4: What was his name?
5: Sakita.
4: What was his name?
5: Sakita.
3: Eve Sakila was born in Congo and had lived in Ireland for several decades. A graphic video circulating online shows several men pinning him to the ground while bystanders look on. He became unresponsive at the scene and was later pronounced dead in hospital. The incident has triggered widespread grief and outrage. Yesterday, demonstrators gathered for a peaceful protest to demand answers and a full investigation. Ebun Joseph is Ireland's special rapporteur on racism and equality. She was at yesterday's demonstration. We reached her in Dublin.
6: Ebun Joseph, what did you take from being in that crowd, being at that protest?
7: I don't know if the word is to say if it was surreal, but there was a lot of hopelessness. There was a lot of pain. There was a lot of anger. There was a lot of fear, palpable fear. You know, I don't know, when I say fear, a looming kind of fear, what future do we have? A fear that questions the future, you know, because I think people were on a path, would say, oh, things are getting better, we're doing this, you know, laws are being put in place, you know, but in the last 1 year, in fact, last 1-2 years, you know, all the laws, all the grounds that we've, you know, that we seem to have gained when it came to, you know, looking at things like race and anti-racism, you know, seem to have been pulled back.
6: The video itself, as our listeners heard, you know, it's disturbing to say the least. It's graphic. I know you've seen it. How did it come to you? How did you react when you saw it?
7: When I saw the video, I cannot tell you. I have seen that video a couple of times, you know, because I've had to write about it or speak about it or post about it. Every time I see something, just squeezes inside my tummy. It doesn't happen once. Like, I have not watched it to the point where I say it has stopped happening. It happens every time I watch it. You just watch it. Like, oh my God. It just, you know, like when you say something is got, like my whole tummy just twists. I think when you're watching the video, what you're seeing is the vehemence, you know? You can see the way, the motions of the hand. I'm not even thinking about what happened, what he did. I'm saying that what makes a human being deserve that kind of, we're talking of human life.
6: There are two investigations now. One, you know, launched by the Irish Prime Minister, who has said his sympathies go to Mr. Sakila's family and the wider Congolese community. There's also a police investigation and an internal probe by the ombudsman into how police responded when they did arrive. Does that kind of response, what you're hearing from police and officials so far, how does that sit with you?
7: It doesn't sit well. Again, you know, we want to get independent evaluations of what happened, you know. But again, we have history. We have history of how these cases go, and it spans out for a couple of years. And at the end of the day, you know, everybody's energy is gone. And, you know, we have one, you know, from George Nkencho, you know, that case, like, it was an open and shut case, but it turned out not to be. So we have to watch everything. We have to monitor everything closely. And I made a call, in my role as special rapporteur, we wrote to the minister and to the Gadash Okono to ask, you know, that the community, not even just the family, but the community must be kept informed.
6: You've seen some of the other response in Ireland as well, some posting on your social media, you know, underlining the allegations of shoplifting and that a man in his 80s was hurt when Eve Sakila was allegedly fleeing the scene. How do you respond to that kind of rhetoric in this moment?
7: So the first thing that has come out is that the 80-year-old man, he's still alive. He has actually written to the media to say, said he has forgiven whoever, you know, caused him harm. Do you understand? So he's alive to tell that story. This man was caught up in his prime. 35, he was caught up in his prime. You know, so yes, I do feel that, you know, it's all deflection. That's why I say that it's not about what he did. This is not the jungle. That's why we are in Europe. That's why we're in the Western world. The Western world prides itself on equality and justice. And justice cannot be selective. Justice must be for all, you know, so you cannot treat some people with jungle justice and then you treat some people with, you know, legal justice. If it's legal justice we are using in Europe, then we must use it all the time. And so in Europe, if there is a crime, there is a cause of law, we have the police, you call the Gardaí, and that law cannot be selective. It cannot pick and choose.
6: You've done this work for a long time. As we mentioned, you're the special rapporteur on racism and equality for Ireland. The fact that that role exists and that you fill it is significant as well. But you also mentioned at the start of our conversation what the last year has been like, and that people feel that any progress made is that now there's regression and so many steps backwards. What is that like for you as someone who does this work?
7: Honestly, I don't know, because I just feel a lot of frustration right now, because we were going, I'm like, okay, we're on course. But we've gone back to, you know, like the 20, you know, the 2000s, you know, when we were in early 2000s, we've gone back to all of that time when we had issues of huge deportations in Ireland. And this is not just only Ireland, it's across Europe, and this anti-immigrant sentiment that we're seeing, you know. But unfortunately, we forget that when you have anti-immigrant sentiment, some people are not immigrants anymore. They are of immigrant descent. However, when hate comes, it does not select. The hate just comes and hits you. Because this young man, you know, that you know, was killed recently now, you know, he had lived in Ireland over 20 years, you know. We are conflating immigration. We are using that to determine, you know, how people get treated. Then what about people who are citizens but of migrant descent? You know, so everybody gets lumped up and everybody gets hurt, but irres. And that's why we're talking about human rights. Human right is a right to life, a right to be safe, a right to be heard, you know, irrespective of your citizenship status. And that's what is being eroded.
6: What do you think it would take to turn things around?
7: I think we need to sit down and look at these policies. When policies are being enacted, we cannot keep conflating, like we cannot keep using immigration as political ladders. Because once people want to build their political careers, what's the first thing they do? They tackle immigration. And unfortunately, immigration is not a thing, it's human lives. Behind that word immigration are families, sons, daughters, mothers, children, human beings.
6: Eben, I'm glad we could speak. Thank you for this.
7: Thank you.
3: That was Ireland's special rapporteur on racism and equality, Ebun Joseph. We reached her in Dublin.

0: Melanie Fiona with Mona Lisa Smile.
1: We're going to take a short break now. When we return,
0: giving him a damn. Before he was Premier of British Columbia, the late John Horgan was a vocal critic of plans to construct a dam along the Peace River, a dam that has now been named after him. Stay tuned. I'm Chris Howden.
1: And I'm Neil Kirksall.

0: Yesterday, the RCMP's National Watchdog issued a report offering a critical account of the force's work on a case of sexual assault and murder. 10 years ago, Susie Butlin of Tatamagouche, Nova Scotia, was murdered by her neighbor. Weeks earlier, she had filed a complaint saying that he had sexually assaulted and harassed her. Investigators ruled that that report was unfounded. The new report says those investigators failed Susie Butlin. The CBC spoke with Kathy Mansley, the retired RCMP officer who filed the complaint that led to yesterday's report.
1: It's upsetting. I mean, I see that they clearly did a lot of work in this, and I think I have to give them so much credit because I think they definitely hit the nail on the head with all of their findings. But, I mean, some of the things I already knew, but some of the things I wasn't sure about. So obviously they've, you know, found the truth behind all of it. This really is as bad as what I was hoping it wasn't. You know, it confirms to me that this was pretty bad, and the whole report seems to be quite scathing. I see that they did say that the RCMP failed Susie on every issue, every time she went to them, and the fact that they went as far as telling her that they were going to, she was on the brink of being charged with being a public nuisance or for public mischief, that honestly makes me so angry. I get so angry reading this. And apparently she was devastated, you know, and this is in the report, that she was devastated when the police told her this. They told her that her case was closed and that they basically didn't believe her. And am I shocked by any of this? Absolutely not. I'm not. I've seen it done before. It's happened to me before with them. It's still happening. And my biggest thing, I guess, now is, why did it take, you know, the RCMP had to have known at some point that when the murder happened, that did they not go back and say, hey, like, how did this come to be this bad? Like, did we overlook some things? But they don't do that. They never did. I worked with them for over 24 years on the front lines. I have never once seen them say to themselves, let's go back and review this case. This isn't really the outcome that should have happened. Maybe we're missing something. Never once seen them ever do that. They cover it up. They just keep on going. And this is their biggest fault. And the fact that it took someone like Suzanne Davis the courage to go public about her friend that started this whole thing, you know, is that really the way that the RCMP oversight needs to be run? Like, is this how we hold them accountable? Does it have to get to this point that we have to question them all the time? Like, why does this keep happening?
0: That was retired RCMP officer Kathy Mansley on Information Morning in Halifax. Today, RCMP in Nova Scotia admitted to what they called multiple layers of failures in their investigation and offered a public apology to Susie Butlin's family.

0: I've been at As It Happens for 23 years now, and in some small ways, I like to think I've made my mark here. For example, the mustard stain on my office chair. And I hope that one day my achievements are recognized in a way that pays tribute to who I am at my core and my fiercest beliefs, such as my love of mustard. And one would assume that that is the exact kind of tribute that was intended yesterday when BC Premier David Eby made this announcement.
1: I am honored to announce that the Site C Dam will be renamed the John Horgan Dam and Generating Station.
0: Okay. I mean, I don't want one, but a dam is a pretty big deal. And if they named it after the late former Premier of BC, I assume he had some really strong feelings about it.
2: $9 billion that we don't have for a project that we are told by an assessment that was done less than a year ago by the federal government that we don't need right now.
0: Okay, that was John Horgan, all right, but that must have been the wrong clip. Reynolds, can you play the right one, please?
3: And let's have an impartial panel say no or say yes. I hope, and you know, they'll say no.
0: That also can't be it. I mean, obviously, Mr. Horgan had concerns about the dam and about indigenous rights and the environmental impact, but let's play that other clip, you know, after he became premier and the dam became his problem. I mean, his passion project.
2: Although Site C is not the project we would have favored, and it's not the project we would have started, it must be completed to meet the objectives our government has set.
0: There you have it. Ringing endorsement from John Horgan on the Site C Dam project near Fort St. John, BC, which I should note has cost more along the lines of $16 billion. That's all to say that naming this dam after the late premier doesn't really seem like a no-brainer. So let's let BC's current premier explain the decision. Here is David Eby speaking yesterday for the record.
1: Now, I think a reasonable person could ask, why would government choose to rename the dam after John? And it is a desire to reflect the complexity and the challenge of governing that John engaged in a style that was recognized and appreciated by British Columbians across the province. The naming reflects the nuance and the challenge of decisions that confronted John in his time and is emblematic of his integrity and his willingness to move forward in the best interests of British Columbians. It is a complicated and nuanced decision to name the Site C Dam for Premier John Horgan, and it reflects his approach to office and his approach to this province. And it is a very fitting monument to a man who has my utmost respect. The reservoir behind the dam will also be named Natche Miga, which was a name chosen with the local First Nation. It means Dreamer Lake. And we'll be engaging in a ceremony in the north with First Nations about that naming at a future date. But this naming reflects the start and the expansion of BC's clean energy chapter. John loved BC deeply, and I really wish he were here today, but I think all of us know that if John were here today, he would not have allowed us to name the dam or anything after him, and he would have used much rougher language than dam. So it is with mixed feelings, but certainly a strong sense of pride in John's accomplishment in his time as premier and his contribution to the province of British Columbia, that I'm honored to join you here today for this celebration of his work and life. Thank you.
0: For the record, that was BC Premier David Eby announcing the naming of the John Horgan Dam and Generating Station.

0: When Victor Ball crossed the graduation stage at École Polytechnique earlier today, he was not alone. At his side was Kopec, a black and white St. Pierre and Victor's service dog, who had been by his side the whole time. Kopec joined Mr. Ball for every class throughout his 5 years at university, where he completed a mechanical engineering degree. Victor Ball is on the autism spectrum and has ADHD, and school was a much bigger challenge for him before dogs came into the picture. We reached Victor Ball earlier today, just before his graduation ceremony. He's in Montreal.
1: Victor, congratulations. It is graduation day. Thank you for squeezing us in.
2: Oh, yes, it's a really big day. We are really happy, really proud.
1: It's coming up. How have you been preparing?
2: Mostly changing outfit, looking what I want to wear.
1: I get it.
2: But everything will be under the gown anyway. But
1: yes.
2: Yeah.
1: But you have to feel good underneath that. So good for you.
2: Yeah, not too warm.
1: And are you? And how's Kopec doing?
2: Oh, she's great. She feels the stress in the hair, so she's showing it.
1: Oh,
2: she can't stop coming at me to say, "Hey, calm down."
1: She knows there's stress, so she's calming you down. I know she's not your first dog, but that dog was also trained by Quebec's Mira Foundation. You got that dog when you were 12. But what was school like for you before that?
2: I was a really stressed and anxious kid. I had a lot of behavior trouble. My emotional state was always changing. It was a roller coaster. I was sad. The next minute, I was really happy. After that, I was angry. It was really hard to simply live in this state, and I have difficulty to do most things. Simply going outside need all my energy. Focusing to do homework was almost impossible. Seeing people, having friends, going to school, learn to write, to read. Everything was a struggle. It was really exhausting and really stressful until the dog.
1: And then the dog comes into your life. How do things change after that? Is it like a switch is flipped, or was it slowly over time?
2: Oh, it was night and day. It was almost only a few days after I got the dog for the first time, I start changing for the better, becoming more confident, being able to focus, to stay calm, to study without complaining, without crying. The dog changed the way I see myself, the way I behave. So yeah, it was like night and day. It changed absolutely everything.
1: That's incredible to hear and wonderful, because, you know, it's helped you through all of these years to this graduation day. How is Kopec helping you, or how has she helped you through? I mean, university is a big transition for everyone who goes. What did having her by your side do for you? How did she help you get through?
2: But for the zootherapy part, Amira makes study on what the effect of the dog is on the brain. And they find that when you have the dog in the room, only in the room with typical people, not autistic people, the level of cortisol in the brain will go down. So for me, having the dog full time mean my cortisol level, or my average stress level, is a lot lower than what it will be normally. Yeah. And less stress mean I can study more efficiently. I can have friends. I can socialize. My social battery is longer.
1: Yeah.
2: I can focus. I can be proud of myself. I can win self-confidence. So the simple presence of the dog will have all this effect, because my stress level overall is just a lot lower than what it could be normally.
1: Animals, pets, dogs in particular, can be a point of connection with other people too, you know, just if folks are walking them out in the park. Was that helpful or overwhelming? Because I'm sure people like her too.
2: Yeah, it was a bit of both. A lot of friends I made at school were people that just come to me, ask me, what is her name, what race it is, why do you have a dog? So we start to talk, I explain to them, and eventually the conversation will pivot toward me, who I am, who is the guy at the other side of the leash.
1: Yeah.
2: So then they learn to know who I am, what I can do, and they start liking me. So that's the good part. Also, a lot of people will simply ask questions in the subway or overall. It's not an issue when it's only like one person, but sometimes it can be overwhelming, but it's kind of part of the deal.
1: Understood.
2: It's part of educating people about what is a Mira dog.
1: Yeah, and I think people, there's an understanding of service dogs on a certain level, but this is an expansion of that understanding. So do you think people are seeing that these kinds of dogs can be helpful for a whole range of people?
2: Yeah, not Mira, but other company use dog to detect cancer episode or other kind of issue. Dog have very powerful nose, hear and other senses, so they have a lot of potential. So, but for my part, I can speak about the emotional state and the effect that had to me, and it was like a miracle. It changed everything. The dog make me the best version of myself.
1: That's really wonderful to hear. Victor, I'm so glad we could speak. Thank you, and congrats to you and Kopec.
2: Thank you.
0: Victor Ball graduated from École Polytechnique today with his service dog, Kopec, by his side. We reached him in Montreal.
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0: 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Thanks for listening.
3: And I'm Neil Kirksall. Goodbye.
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7: Hey there, welcome to LiveWire. I'm your host, Luke Burbank. This week on the show, we are talking spelling. Now don't worry, there's not going to be a test, but there will be a chat with the writer Gabe Henry about his book, Enough is Enough. That's E-N-U-F. It details the 500-year history of something called the Simplified Spelling Movement. This is where folks like Ben Franklin and Mark Twain and others have sort of tried to make spelling easier and more intuitive here in America. We'll also have Gabe try to interpret a real 6-year-old's spelling attempt in what might be the most adorable segment in LiveWire history, and that's really saying something. We've also got poetry from William Nuutupu Giles and music from Austin-based soul funk band Sir Woman. STICKAROUND. Because LiveWire gets started right after this.
8: Live from NPR News in Washington, I'm Ryland Barton. Pakistan's interior minister has been holding meetings with Iranian officials in Tehran this week. He's trying to hammer out an interim deal with the U.S. and Iran. It comes as President Trump says he's willing to give Iran more time before deciding whether to resume the war. NPR's Aya Batraoui reports.
9: Iranian media report there are various interim proposals being discussed in Tehran, including one backed by China. The key issue is Iran's control of the Strait of Hormuz. Hormuz since the start of the U.S.-Israeli war 3 months ago. Iran established a new authority to approve and collect tolls from ships that want to transit the strategic waterway. Secretary of State Marco Rubio told reporters a toll system can't happen.
10: It can't happen. It would be unacceptable. It would make a diplomatic deal unfeasible if they were to continue to pursue that.
9: The Trump administration wants Iran to store its enriched uranium abroad and pause its nuclear program. Iran has signaled those are red lines and insists on a permanent ceasefire that lifts U.S. sanctions. Ayel Beltraoui, NPR News, Dubai.
8: A federal judge has cleared Kilmar Abrego-Garcia of all charges. He argued the Trump administration retaliated against him after his wrongful deportation to El Salvador gained national attention. From member station WPLN, Mariana Bacquiao reports.
11: Prosecutors charged Abrego-Garcia with human smuggling based on a 2.5-year-old traffic stop in Tennessee. In his ruling, Judge Waverly Crenshaw found issue with the delay in prosecution. Abrego-Garcia's federal investigation began only after the Supreme Court ordered he be returned to the U.S. He also pointed to a senior prosecutor who resigned from the DOJ after his recommendation not to charge Abrego-Garcia went unheeded. For NPR News, I'm Mariana Bacquiao in Nashville.
8: Texas Attorney General Ken Paxton is playing up President Trump's endorsement heading into the final days of his U.S. Senate primary runoff against incumbent John Cornyn. The race is the latest campaign where Trump is encouraging voters to oust a politician who's displeased him and elect a challenger more aligned with him, as NPR's Tamara Keith explains.
12: It took him an incredibly long time to endorse in the primary runoff between Senator John Cornyn and Texas Attorney General Ken Paxton. When he finally did, Trump put his weight behind the challenger, Paxton, who has an opposition research file thicker than a phone book, but who made it clear that he would be a loyal soldier for Trump.
8: NPR's Tamara Keith reporting. Canadian Prime Minister Mark Carney says he's determined to build a better country after Alberta's premier announced a public vote on whether to move toward independence. Carney emphasized Alberta's contributions to Canada and noted efforts to build a new oil pipeline to the Pacific coast. Many Albertans have long complained that Ottawa hasn't done enough to get Alberta's vast oil reserves to market. The vote's set for October 19th. It'll decide if Alberta should stay in Canada or take legal steps toward a binding referendum on leaving. This is NPR. New York City's iconic pizzerias and bagel shops may soon be forced to update their long-standing baking practices after state lawmakers moved to ban a common additive, potassium bromide. It's a key component of a type of flour that's widely used in the city. The chemical compound's considered a possible carcinogen and is widely banned outside the U.S. In Lake George, New York, the remains of 44 Continental Army soldiers were discovered several years ago at a construction site. From member station WAMC, Aaron Shello Levine reports the last of the remains were laid to rest today.
13: Bioarchaeologists and historians with the New York State Museum believe the soldiers were likely buried in unmarked cemeteries in 1776 when a Continental Army hospital was situated on Lake George's southern end. Many likely died of smallpox and typhus after a failed invasion of Canada in late 1775. Linda Homan is one of a handful of volunteers who helped sift through and piece together the discovered bones.
14: It's been wonderful. I mean, it's overwhelming. You might notice several of us shed tears. We waited a long time to complete this project, and it's I don't know what I'm going to do with my free time now.
13: The four pine boxes draped in the Continental Union flag were the last to enter the memorial site overlooking the Adirondack Lake. NPR News, Aaron Shello Levine, Lake George.
8: Yesterday was the 230th anniversary of Ona Judge's escape from enslavement by George Washington. Judge escaped from Washington's Philadelphia residence on May 21st, 1796, and she lived the rest of her life in New Hampshire. This is NPR News.
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18: I was a big grammar nerd. I would go further. I would say I was a big grammar cop. I mean, I would correct people I would judge people on spelling, on commas.
16: Poet William Nuutupu-Giles.
19: For so long, writing was like something I did shamefully in my diary away from anyone humanly possible.
16: With music from Sir Woman and our fabulous house band, I'm your announcer, Elena Passarello, and now, the host of Livewire, Luke Burbank!
7: Hey, thank you so much, Elena Passarello. Thanks to everyone for tuning in from all over these United States. We have an absolutely great show in store for you this week. First, though, of course, we got to kick things off with the best news we heard all week.
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7: This is our little reminder at the top of the show that there is, in fact, good news happening somewhere on this planet, and we're going to find it for you and present it to you right now. Elena, what is the best news you heard all week?
16: Dog news! Dog news! Happy dog news! Woof, woof, woof, woof, woof! If Awaker Spring, our amazing composer, yes, ever needs an apprentice, I think that's my audition right there.
7: No notes. I mean, I love that.
16: It's worth singing about this news. I love it. So last month, there was a pet adoption event in Rustburg, Virginia, mm-hmm, and a volunteer was walking a lab pity mix named Sienna around, mm-hmm, sort of showing her off. And all of a sudden, the leash goes tight and Sienna just makes a beeline across the event to this guy, 46-year-old guy named Josh Davis, and puts her paws on his chest and says hello, I guess, and like won't leave his side, won't budge, is doing that dog thing in the movies where like, mm-hmm, Lassie's trying to get your attention because, mm-hmm, Timmy's down the well or whatever, you,
7: yeah,
16: know?
7: Yeah.
16: And everybody's like, what's going on? And then his wife came over, Josh Davis's wife came over and was looking at him. And she can tell he's an epileptic. And, mm-hmm, she could tell by the way that his eyes were moving that he might be on the verge of having a seizure. And he remembered that he had forgotten to take his medication that, mm-hmm, day. And, you know, so this dog, who they think is completely untrained, a stray, was actually able to warn this guy on the other side of the room,
7: whoa,
16: that he was about to have a seizure. So dog of the year. But, you know, what would be the perfect happy ending to that story would be if Josh then got to take the dog home.
7: That couldn't happen, though, right? I mean, not in this economy.
16: It didn't happen. Because Josh and his wife already had 3 rescues at,
7: okay,
16: home.
7: Fair.
16: I saw a picture of them. They're very cute, but they also look like divas. So maybe, uh-huh, not so much of a fourth dog. But the second best happy ending would be if not too long after that, a family who also has an epileptic son brought her home. And now Sienna is a happy member of Shannon Sweeney's family, where apparently she throws all 60 pounds of her onto her loved ones and, aww, smothers them with kisses. She's the cutest dog. So all's well that ends well in Rustburg, Virginia.
7: Amazing that this dog, without any formal training, had sort of just intuited this. I mean, that's,
16: I guess,
7: incredible.
16: That's how they figured out that dogs could do this.
7: Uh-huh.
16: You know, like there's just something about the way that they can tell behaviors.
7: They are very, I mean, I would say this kind of goes for dogs and cats in my experiences. Like they can sense when your emotions shift,
16: mm-hmm,
7: it would seem, you know, like they're pretty keyed into what's going on with us, which is incredible. Speaking of the emotion known as love, Elena, you know, mm-hmm, that I'm big on romance. It's my middle name. It's why I've been married so many times. And I've got a story about romance for you, which sort of unfolded a couple of weeks ago on a beach on the southwest coast of Ireland on the Maharees Peninsula. Kate and John Gay were walking along the beach and they found a bottle on the beach. And so they brought it home. And in fact, they got together. They're in part of a conservation group there in Ireland that's looking to take care of this peninsula. So they got their friends together and they opened up the bottle, and the bottle had, like, I guess you would sort of call it like a, not so much a love letter, but like a love diary entry.
16: What?
7: Like it was written by 2 people named Brad and Anita.
16: Mm.
7: And what they wrote on the piece of paper that was in the bottle that was found in Ireland was, "Today we enjoyed dinner, this bottle of wine, and," if there's children in the room, shield their ears, "and each other on the edge of the island." I don't know. Take that for whatever.
16: So they had a little, let's say, al fresco experience.
7: I mean, I guess that's what's implied here.
16: And then chucked the bottle of wine that they had drunk into the ocean?
7: Into the ocean in Newfoundland 13 years ago. Because Brad and Anita at the time were dating. He was living, and we find this out now, he was living in British Columbia. He was a police officer. She was going to nursing school in Newfoundland. And so they were visiting each other, and they were having a lovely little time together, and threw the bottle into the ocean. Well, Brad says he actually didn't think it made it into the ocean. He said he gave it, quote, all he had, but he thought it definitely smashed on the rocks.
16: Well, he was probably tired after all that.
7: Seriously. The wine, the other stuff. So Brad and Anita had no idea that this bottle had actually gotten into the ocean and had then drifted across the Atlantic Ocean and ended up in southern Ireland, where the folks that found it went and got online and were able to figure out that Brad and Anita were Brad and Anita Squires, who are married with three kids. This was sort of, I guess, maybe the moment that kind of sealed the deal for them. Since then, they've been married. They've raised a family together. They're living, like, by all accounts, a happy and romantic life all these years later.
16: That's wonderful. Aww.
7: I know. Isn't that sweet? Like,
16: yeah.
7: I mean, you would think that the chances are pretty slim that the two people who were, you know, downing the wine and having public sex would be able to piece that together for a happy and functional marital life together. But maybe that's their secret. I don't know. But shout out to Brad.
16: Let's all get on that, I guess.
7: Seriously, it's going well for the Squires. And that's the best news that I've heard all week. All right, let's get to our first guest this week, who has spent more than a decade exploring the history of something that I had no idea about, Elena, until we got this book. It's the simplified spelling movement. Basically, it's been this attempt over many, many years to change the way we spell a lot of words in the English language, including laugh, like changing it to L-A-F, or love, changing it to L-U-V. It was unclear what these people's plan has been for live, but, you know, we can deal with that later. Now, by his own admission, the research on this project has actually kind of left him maybe with more questions about spelling than he started out with. But it's generated this really fascinating book, which is called Enough is Enough, E-N-U-F, Our Failed Attempts to Make English Easier, E-E-Z-I-E-R, to Spell, which the Wall Street Journal calls a smart, lighthearted chronicle of the simplified spelling movement. Take a listen to Gabe Henry, who joined us at the Alberta Rose Theater in Portland, Oregon. Gabe, welcome to the show.
1: Thank you for having me.
7: This book was really incredible. I've learned so much from it, but it's written with such a light touch. It's a really fun read. I'm just curious, though, because it really dives deep on language and spelling and grammar and things like that. What was your sort of, like, I don't know, grammar nerd status, like, before you started on this book? Were you always someone who was tracking that kind of stuff? And it's not just grammar, it's spelling, but were you a word person?
1: I was a big grammar nerd.
7: Okay.
1: I would go further. I would say I was a big grammar cop. I mean, correct people. I would judge people on spelling, on commas. And I think writing this book kind of softened me. It made me a little bit more accepting of those people who stray from the grammatical path.
7: and the spelling path, right?
1: The spelling path.
7: So one of the things you mentioned in the book, which had never occurred to me, is that basically English is the only language where we have spelling bees. And that tells you something?
1: It's true. We have the most complicated, irregular, inconsistent spelling. And a lot has to do with our history. England was invaded so many times over hundreds of years by the Romans, who spoke Latin, and the Vikings, who spoke Norse, and the Germans and the French.
18: And then over time, all these languages kind of merged and mingled into this messy hodgepodge that we call English.
7: You know what's funny, Gabe, is my next question to you was, can you give me a little the history of the English language? And then my joke was going to be to say, can you do it in 30 seconds? But you just did that. You actually really did that. You summarized it very neatly.
18: You're welcome.
7: Thank you. But this is not the case with a lot of other languages. I just assumed, because I'm a fairly unsophisticated person, that every language had its weird spellings and just quirks. And this is not the case, though, the degree it is in English?
18: Yeah, people who are bilingual, people who learned English as an adult, you'll know that it takes a lot longer to learn our spelling. It's less regular, and we have a lot of silent letters. Mm-hmm. A lot of languages have silent letters. It's more the inconsistent distribution of these silent letters.
7: Mm-hmm. Right.
18: So think of the letters like O-U-G-H that could be pronounced through, though, tough, cough, bow, thought.
7: Uh-huh, right.
18: Those are the six main ones. And then there's the old English hiccup, which used to be spelled hiccough. I mean, it goes on and on. You get the idea.
7: Right. Is this because we have a too many sounds, not enough letters problem?
18: Yeah. So people who study this, linguists, they identify that a lot of our problem comes down to we have 26 letters, but 44 sounds in our language. So a lot of those letters have to do double duty, triple duty to make up for those 16, 18 missing phonemes.
7: Uh-huh.
18: So it's like having 44 jobs that need to be done and having 26 employees.
7: Yeah. Uh-huh.
18: And no one's happy. And then the result is that English, it takes children up to 2 to 3 times longer to learn spelling compared to like Spanish or German or these more phonetic spellings. We also have twice the rate of dyslexia. I mean, there's some real-world consequences for all this.
7: This is LiveWire from PRX. We are talking to Gabe Henry about his book, Enough is Enough, Our Failed Attempts to Make English Easier to Spell. Stick around. We have much more with Gabe and what I think might be the cutest segment in LiveWire history coming up after this break.
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7: Welcome back to LiveWire. I am your host, Luke Burbank, here with Elena Passarello. We are listening to a conversation that we recorded with Gabe Henry, talking about his book, Enough is Enough, Our Failed Attempts to Make English Easier to Spell. We recorded this live at the Alberta Rose Theater in Portland, Oregon. Let's get back into it. Can you tell me about some of the pretty well-known people who have tried to fix this situation over the years?
18: Yeah, so a startling number of historical figures have tried to fix our spelling. Benjamin Franklin, he came up with this alphabet in 1768 that removed 6 letters and added 6 new letters and respelled words phonetically like busy, B-I-Z-I, and you is I-U. And that proposal didn't go that far, but...
7: Well, didn't he send a letter to, like, a lady friend written in this language? And she was like, honey, no.
16: No.
18: So Franklin wrote up this proposal. He sent it to one friend. It's kind of his confidant, this woman, Polly Stevenson, and just asking her for advice. And she took 3 months to respond, so that's an indication right there.
7: It was the equivalent of, like, the 3 dots under
16: that's
7: a text.
16: Right.
18: Yeah. She left it unread. And then when she finally did respond, she was she was not happy. Like, she was not happy to receive this letter and then have the responsibility of giving Benjamin Franklin, the Benjamin Franklin, advice on what she really realized was impractical. So she responded, and her response was so lackluster that Franklin really never spoke about it publicly again.
7: Didn't he sort of bring it up, was it with...
18: Noah Webster.
7: Noah Webster.
18: Yeah.
7: He kind of revisited it with him at some point?
18: He revisited it about 20 years later. In 1789, Noah Webster, who we all know as the creator, writer of Webster's Dictionary. He's a young man. He's 27. He's rubbing everyone the wrong way. No one knows who he is yet.
7: Oh, yeah. Can we read? I have this right here. Some of the insults that people at the time were saying about the guy who invented our dictionary that we go to. This was amazing to me. He was so off-putting as a person that people called him a pusillanimous, half-begotten, self-dubbed patriot. That actually sounds familiar. A toad in the service of sans culottism. A great fool and a barefaced liar. A spiteful viper. A maniacal pedant. A dunghill cock of faction.
2: I'm saving that one.
7: An incurable lunatic. And a deceitful newsmonger.
18: So this is the man that we're getting all our words from.
7: Yeah.
18: This deceitful viper.
7: Why did people not like him?
18: He had this personality where he was very arrogant, looked down upon people. He would give these lectures where he would basically call out people for their grammatical failures.
7: Like you used to.
18: Like me. And I've changed my ways. Noah Webster didn't. And that's just his personality. But his proposal for spelling reform in 1789... This is the birth of the American Republic, and all the founding fathers are trying to figure out ways to distinguish American culture, identity, and language from that of its former oppressor, England. So there were discussions about what our new language would be. Some people posed French would be the new American language. Other people said Greek. And Noah Webster comes along and he says, we can continue to have English, but we'll write in an American English. And this American English will be simplified. We'll write laugh as L-A-F, tough as T-U-F, though as T-H-O, tongue as T-U-N-G. And it was this radical proposal, and he published this. The response was just pure indifference at best, mockery at worst, and it was incessant. It was relentless, and he basically eventually withdrew this proposal. But before he did, he was working on it in collaboration with Benjamin Franklin, who he saw as his mentor, this elder statesman who had attempted this once before.
7: Can we talk about Samuel Johnson a little bit? First of all, remind folks who Samuel Johnson was and then how he sort of played into this situation.
18: Samuel Johnson was the first lexicographer, meaning dictionary writer, the first major dictionary writer in English. He was British, though, and he published his dictionary in 1755. It was a huge two-volume tome. It weighed, I think I did this calculation. I have it in the book. It weighed as much as a car tire. And he was the first person to, in a thorough way, in an authoritative way, to crystallize and concretize English spelling and words as we know it. But the thing is, he did this out of a place of patriotism because he loved England. And he, as much as he loved England, he hated America. So he inserted in his dictionary all these slight insults to America, Scotland, Wales, Ireland, all these places that he decided were not up to snuff with England.
7: Well, because this is what I, of course, didn't think about till I was reading the book, was that people made up the dictionary at some point.
18: Mm-hmm.
7: I mean, you know, they were trying to research it and trying to be accurate and collect up what everybody was meaning when they would say a word. But at some point, there was a lot of judgment calls.
16: Yeah.
7: And it's just basically one person making a list of words.
18: It's one person alone in the room for 20 years.
1: making a list.
0: Yeah. And he also, I'm trying to find the exact spot in the book. He had some pretty questionable definitions that you write out. These like, I don't know if you'll remember off the top of your head, but yeah, he had a like belly god.
1: Belly god, one who makes a glutton of himself with food. He's a belly god. He eats everything. Which I kind of want on a t-shirt.
0: Yeah.
2: Yeah.
0: Can we talk about the funny fellows? Oh, kind of like the proto stand-up comics, as you put it in the book.
1: So after Noah Webster, simplified spelling starts gaining momentum. And a lot of proposals come out, dozens of proposals, all varying in their angles and their degree of simplification. Some of them were brilliant. Some of them were absurd. But as simplified spelling gained momentum in the 19th century, America's humorists couldn't resist poking fun at it. So a group of writers calling themselves the Funny Fellows, funny spelled P-H, fellows spelled P-H, they kind of turned simplified spelling into this micro-literary genre and turned deliberate misspelling into this popular thing. And they kind of made a name for themselves in their deliberately misspelled humor pieces.
0: But you sort of say in the book that the Funny Fellows kind of hurt the movement, this simplified spelling movement, because they turned it into a big joke.
1: Yeah, it's first of all, it's very easy to make fun of simplified spelling because it looks like child writing. Mm. It is as simplified and phonetic as you can get. If you ask a four-year-old to sound out enough, they would probably spell it E-N-U-F. Mm-hmm. So this is, even though these simplified spelling proposals came about in a serious way, it was just very easy to mock. And because the Funny Fellows had such visibility and such literary prestige, they kind of killed the movement. Mm. Not entirely, but they made it a target of ridicule for the rest of time.
0: Has it in some measurable way held us back as a society, the fact that we have this complicated language?
1: Yeah, I mean, I think that the language as we have it now, as I said, because it halts childhood learning, it is a barrier for English as a second language. It is also a big barricade for anyone who's trying to become literate as an adult. Maybe for whatever reason, you didn't learn how to read growing up. But learning as an adult, now you have to struggle with all these versions of O-U-G-H and words like womb, which rhymes with room, but not with comb.
0: Right.
1: Or choir, which rhymes with liar, and as well as squire and fire and pyre and friar and probably a dozen more. It has held us back, I think. And but the question of like whether we should become simplified spellers, I don't know if like that's really the way to go, to artificially push us in this direction. I think that change in that way comes more from the bottom up, not from the top down.
0: And yet, we have texting, which you talk about in the book. It's like, you know, what are the nature bats last? We've just landed on this kind of, you know, simplified spelling for convenience sake now, kind of without anyone making us do it.
1: Yeah, I mean, that's the great irony, that for centuries, these reformers were pushing their simplifications upon the public to no success. But when left alone, the language seems to be naturally simplifying, in, at least in this informal digital shorthand way. And it's to fit the needs of our more interconnected society, our faster-paced society, just our more modern

0: 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MaineCF.org.
1: We want to do one more exercise with you because we know that you've been spending a lot of time immersing yourself in the simplified spelling movement. There's another, I don't know if you know about this, it's a kind of an intuitive spelling movement that's going on. It's called Brave Spelling. This is a real thing. And it's where you sort of let kids try to spell things themselves and just kind of see where they end up. And it turns out there is a practitioner of this method here in Portland. She's a kindergartner named Poppy. Also happens to be the child of our executive producer, Laura Haddon. Here's what we want to do with you, Gabe. We want to sort of do like a reverse spelling bee. Okay?
2: Okay.
1: So we had Poppy, who is 6 years old and in kindergarten, try to spell some words. And we recorded that. And we're going to play you, Poppy, trying to spell these things. And we want to see if you can guess the word that Poppy was trying to spell.
2: Okay. I'm ready.
1: Okay? Here comes the first one. Some brave spelling from Poppy.
3: C-A-P-L-D-I-S-E-M.
1: C-A-P-L-D-I-S-E-M.
2: Capitalism.
1: That is exactly right.
2: Yes.
1: Well done. Let's go to Poppy for the answer.
3: Capitalism.
2: Wow.
1: Great work, Gabe. It's clear that you have been studying your spelling.
2: I just have the brain of a six-year-old.
1: All right, here is word number two, spelled by local Portland resident Poppy.
3: M-I-S-T-I-L-A-N-E-I-S.
1: That's M-I-S-T-I-L-A-N-E-I-S.
2: There's a real phonetic logic to all of this.
1: Yes. Mm.
2: Is it miscellaneous?
1: It is miscellaneous. Very good.
4: Very good.
1: Here's Poppy with the answer.
3: Miscellaneous.
1: All right.
5: Said fast.
1: Yes. Well, what I cut out from that, let's see if we can go back to the original source file, if I can do this on the fly. It was Laura trying to coach Poppy through saying it more quickly.
3: Miscellaneous.
6: Okay, can you say it faster?
3: Miscellaneous.
1: You're doing really, really well, Gabe. This is impressive. All right. Here's our final word. See if you could figure this one out from Poppy.
3: D-O-D-U-R-D.
1: D-O-D-U-R-D.
5: It really is just like a spelling bee.
2: Daughter?
1: Daughter is right. That's right. Daughter.
2: Wow.
5: It's interesting that she wanted to put the D on the end. There's something about what the R does daughtered that makes her want to put like a terminal.
1: Yeah, right.
2: Yeah.
3: You know? Daughter.
1: That's incredible, Gabe. I want to play one last thing. We did try to get Poppy to spell patriarchy, and she was uninterested. Take a listen to this.
6: Okay. Can you spell patriarchy?
3: Fine.
6: Yeah.
3: No, I'm only doing happy words.
1: If you want to take Poppy on the rest of the book tour with you, Gabe, I think...
2: Well, I was actually looking for an audiobook narrator.
1: Yes. 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That's how you play reverse spelling bee. 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
2: Thank you so much for having me.
7: That was Gabe Henry right here on LiveWire. His book, Enough is Enough, Our Failed Attempts to Make English Easier to Spell, is available right now. And a fun update from Gabe, he is going to be appearing at the Planet Word Museum in Washington, D.C. on May 30th to host a special adult spelling bee as part of this year's Scripps National Spelling Bee festivities.

0: Hey there, LiveWire listeners. It's Luke letting you know that we are returning to the Patricia Reeser Center for the Arts in beautiful Beaverton, Oregon on May 29th with author Lindy West talking about her memoir, Adult Braces, plus comedian and activist W. Kamau Bell. And we've got music from Okinja Afroso and a whole lot more. Get your tickets right now while they last at livewireradio.org. And we will see you May 29th at the Reeser. This is Live Wire. I'm Luke Burbank here with Elena Passarello. Of course, each week on the show, we like to ask the Live Wire audience a question. This week, we were inspired by Gabe Henry's book about spelling. So, Elena, what did we ask the audience?
1: We wanted the audience to tell us a word that they have a hard time spelling.
0: Oh, gosh. Restaurant.
1: Definitely.
0: Definitely.
1: Yeah, you got to put finite in there.
0: Yes. Here's what we did. We actually went into the live audience at a recent taping of the show and asked folks to tell us about the words that they have a hard time spelling. Here's Megan and Jonathan.
2: Worcestershire sauce.
3: Yeah.
4: Worcestershire sauce.
3: Worcestershire.
1: W-O-R-C-E-S-T-E-R-S-H-I-R-E. Although everybody in Worcester, Mass totally knows how to spell Worcestershire.
0: I mean, I'm still on the same bottle I bought in my 20s. I don't understand the business model of that sauce. I believe they sell you one bottle per lifetime.
1: Yeah.
0: All right. Here's a word that Cameron, a recent attendee of a LiveWire taping, has trouble spelling.
5: Gruyere.
6: Gruyere?
5: Gruyere, like the cheese. Oh. Yeah. G-R-U-E-A-R-R.
0: I don't think that was right.
1: No, I don't think so. I think you got to get a Y involved for sure.
0: I feel like you should get also a special dispensation if it's a word of like a different origin in terms of language, like French cheeses.
1: Yeah, or hors d'oeuvres.
0: Like, hors d'oeuvres?
1: Yeah. There's always that moment, like if you've only heard a word the first time see it in print and you're like, what is, oh, that's how you do that? Like facetious. The first time I saw facetious, I was like, what?
0: I am still having that experience at 49 years of age.
1: Yeah.
0: Okay, this is Colin. Now, this is a little bit, I mean, this is a word about a bodily situation that I think we can play on public radio, okay? But this is Colin having trouble spelling this word.
7: Diarrhea.
8: Yeah, can you attempt to spell diarrhea for
9: us? Just do it.
7: From England?
9: Yes.
7: I think something like D-I-A-R-R-H-O-E-A.
1: Yeah, because it's spelled, this is part of the book, right? Like it's spelled differently over there because when people came here, there are certain English words that were spoken in the UK that we decided to take like the U out of flavor and labor.
0: Color.
1: And diarrhea, for some reason, got a new spelling, but it's also impossible. So, but over there, it ends in an O-E-A, I think.
0: My hope is that I don't have to spell that word very often on either side of the Atlantic Ocean, you know?
1: Yeah, and there's only four letters in runs, so, you know,
0: Yes, that's my version. It's sort of like, you might call it porky-pigging it. Like, you take on a word, you realize, I'm not going to be able to spell this. What's the shorter version of this word that will convey the same meaning?
1: Yeah.
0: Anyway, I don't know if that segment made us smarter or just feel less bad about the fact that none of us can spell anymore, but thank you very much to our brave listeners who weighed in on that. Our next guest here on LiveWire is a National Poetry Slam champ whose work has been featured on HBO, NBC News, and the National Park Service, among other places. They've performed across the country from the San Francisco Opera House to the Kennedy Center to Broadway to the Hotel Crocodile in Seattle, which is where we met up with William Nuutupu Giles, who joined us for a special LiveWire event. Take a listen to this. William, welcome to LiveWire.
10: Thank you. I am very, very excited to be here.
0: I'm curious. Well, first of all, where did you grow up?
10: Honolulu, Hawaii.
0: What was the... I see. Some people just flew in. What was the kind of spoken word culture like that you grew up with, the poetry? What were you hearing as a kid?
10: I feel really lucky. I found a poetry community called You Speaks Hawaii, where basically a bunch of teachers, after they got done teaching school, decided to run poetry workshops and open mics for young folks. I got really lucky to just have amazing mentors and be able to find a community, because for so long, writing was like something I did shamefully in my diary away from anyone humanly possible.
0: Really?
10: And so it felt really cool to finally find a place where like I could polish my little gems in secret and then find people to both to listen to and also to share with.
0: So you were one of those kids who kept a diary, and that was how you were sort of processing your feelings and trying to make sense of your world?
10: Yes, absolutely. Not by talking to other people, simply by talking to my notebook.
0: Honestly, you'll fit right in with the LiveWire listeners. Do those diaries still exist?
10: I'm sure I have a few of them that I will lock in a vault soon and never show anyone.
0: Really? Were you a hip-hop kid? Were you listening to hip-hop? Were you listening to like spoken word in the sort of more pop culture way?
10: No, I was listening to musical theater and okay. like acoustic music and Hawaiian folk, like everything and everything.
0: Because then I know that you went through this spoken word and hip hop program in Wisconsin, right? Which I think you were saying was pretty pivotal in your development. First of all, Wisconsin, known hotbed for hip hop. but like, what was that program like, and what did you learn from it?
10: Yeah, it's through the Office of Multicultural Arts Initiatives, OMAI. It was just a phenomenal like hip hop learning theater program. They recruited 15 students every year. And for me, it was like the first time I'd seen arts invested in similar to like a sports program. So that felt very cool. It was like 15 of us, of singers, dancers, poets, breakdancers, graffiti artists. And they were like, great, your first assignment is to work together and use all your talents and create a 15-person play. And we're like, what? but it was beautiful. Like, I got to work with poets. I got to perform a poem while someone breakdanced and another person like played the cello. Like, it was just so cool to see all these intersections of art.
0: Well, can we hear a poem?
10: Yes, absolutely.
0: What can you tell us about this poem?
10: This is a poem I wrote with actually one of my mentors, one of the co-founders of You Speaks Hawaii, where I started writing, Travis Thompson, a phenomenal Hawaiian poet. And we wrote this piece to kind of share at the National Poetry Slam in 2014. How it feels to be an indigenous person. I'm of Samoan descent. I was born and raised in Hawaii, and he's Hawaiian. And it was like, how do we feel that our entire artistry is in a language of someone who colonized our people? And it's like, is this empowering? Is this disempowering? Do I feel good about, like, it was just a very interesting kind of like cultural reflection and a chance to kind of bring the same sort of academic rigor to our research and then present that sometimes difficult, sometimes difficult history in hopefully a beautiful or less painful way.
0: All right, let's hear that now. This is William Nu'utupu Giles here on LiveWire.
10: For over 3.5 millennia, the islanders of Pacifica spoke without alphabet or written language, so spit me a poem with the names of the wind and the rain, the sacred spaces of your gods and ancestors. The people of Oceania retained all knowledge and all history through the shaping of spoken word into muscle memory. Every story, a poem. So spit me a poem of how the world was made, beginning with your grandmother's face. How every speck of land on this earth was poured from the thick cocoa of her eyes. Every island and continent broken only by her blinks. You see, an ocean erases all that is written in sand. So my ancestors etched everything into the tides of their tongues. Now, as a historian, while I retell the tales of my ancestors using a colonizer's English, I am unsure if the act is one of resistance or oppression. I sometimes still see my tongue the way an amputee feels the itch of a dismembered limb. It aches when I say my own middle name, Nu'utupu. See, I was born with the pride of my history, but no knowledge of my language. Speaking with the pride of a skin I lived with, but not in. Imagine. Imagine the entire knowledge of the world ended with what you could remember. In ancient Polynesia, the children with the best memory skills were chosen to be the culture keepers, the storytellers. They were handpicked to be poets, weaving today's events into yesterday's lore. They were practicing immortality in breath, weaving generations through the genealogies until foreign diseases interrupted entire bloodlines with death. In just over 100 years of the arrival of the West, nearly 90% of the native Hawaiian population was dead and their language was banned. Only 1 in 10 survived. So a knowledgeable person's death was the same as a library burning down. Today, we are still sifting through the ashes of a culture once deemed illegal. We are the descendants of the 10% who learned to speak and smoke, and sometimes I still see my tongue as just a colonizer's shovel. With most words, I am unsure if I'm burying my ancestors or digging them up, so spit me a poem about rebirth and redefining home, about the ways your forefathers died and the ways that you have grown. Though I do not sound like my ancestors, I still practice their traditions. These bones still remember their stories, and I cannot escape the history of colonization any more than I can escape their near extinction. So my own personal culture must be more than language. It is practice. So I'll spit you a poem without alphabet or written language, weaving today's events into yesterday's lore. I will spit you a poem with all the knowledge of the world, ending with what I can remember. And more, I will teach 100 years of colonizers that a language is the most dangerous weapon you can give to a bloodline of storytellers, culture keepers, with a responsibility to speak no matter the split tongue. So spit me a poem that is more rope than it is stone, and I will weave your story into the library born within these bones so that our stories will never have to die. So our stories will never have to live alone.
0: That was William Nuutupu Giles, recorded live at the Hotel Crocodile in Seattle, Washington. You can check out their work and many other talented poets in the new book, We the Gathered Heat, Asian American and Pacific Islander Poetry, Performance, and Spoken Word. All right, we got to take a very quick break here on Livewire, but do not go anywhere. When we come back, Sir Woman will play us a song that you do not want to miss. I've already heard it, and I can verify it's really good. Stick around. More Livewire in a moment. Welcome back to Livewire from PRX. I'm Luke Burbank here with Elena Passarello. All right. I could see you furrowing your brow, Elena, because you know that it is time for station location identification examination. This is where I like to quiz our esteemed announcer, Elena Passarello, about a place in the United States where Livewire is on the radio, and Elena's got to try to guess where I am talking about. Okay, this city is located in something known as Driftless Area, also known as Bluff Country, or the Paleozoic Plateau, which means it's a part of the country that was never covered by ice during the last ice age.
1: Huh. So it's a place that gets cold that's east of the Rocky Mountains.
0: Yes, yes, yes. I like how you're thinking. It's also home of the Vesterheim Norwegian American Museum, which every July hosts the Nordic Fest, which includes a variety of activities ranging from the Nordic rock throwing competition to my favorite, the lutefisk eating contest. You should see me put back the lutefisk, Elena.
1: Well, now we're definitely going to be up there in the sconce-y, Minnesota-y.
0: You would think so. It's up near there, but go a little south. Go a little more.
1: Iowa.
0: Yes, you're in the state.
1: Okay, and the Bluff, and there's a lot of glacier coverage in Iowa, so we're in the definitely in the eastern part of the state.
0: Yes. The next hint I have for you is also extremely old. It's okay. 470 million years old, which I don't know if that's going to help you. A meteorite as big as a city block smashed into the place that is where this city now is. The impact dug a crater nearly 4 miles wide that now lies beneath the town and is filled by an unusual shale that formed. I see you nodding your head like this actually means something to you.
1: Well, you know, I lived in Iowa for 3 years.
0: I do
1: and
0: know this.
1: We drove to absolutely everything that you could do, including the world's largest pineapple. I feel like maybe we did go to the meteorite and it was in like Dubuque.
0: Okay,
1: Decorah?
0: Decorah, Iowa.
1: Decorah.
0: Good old Decorah, Iowa, which is where we're on KLNI-FM radio.
1: Woohoo!
0: Shout out to the folks tuning in Decorah, Iowa. All right. Before we get to our performance by Sir Woman, a little preview of what we are doing on the show next week. We are going to talk to Erlon Woods and Nigel Poor from the incredible podcast Ear Hustle. They're going to be talking about how they created the show while Erlon was still in prison. Then we're going to get some comedy from Dylan Adler, who will reveal what he considers to be a real missed opportunity on his college admissions essay. Then we're going to have a chat with and hear a tune from our friend, the Americana singer-songwriter Margot Silker. We've got an incredible hour of radio coming your way next week, so don't miss it. This week on the show, our musical guest features the Austin-based musician Kelsey Wilson and her band playing their unique blend of soul and funk and R&B, which earned Kelsey Artist of the Year Award at the Austin Music Awards and also has garnered more than 30 million Spotify streams. This is Sir Woman, who joined us at the Alberta Rose Theater in Portland, Oregon. Take a listen.
3: Hi.
0: Hello, hello. Welcome. I know, Kelsey, that you get asked about the name of the project a lot, but I was reading about it on your website, and I thought this is actually bears talking about, because the way this name came about for the band, or for your performing as this band, also oriented your thoughts about the kind of music you were going to make?
3: Yeah. That kind of just all happened at once. I'll give the NPR version of the story. When you first brought it up, I was like, this is not, like, super family friendly. I was on a lot of mushrooms. And
0: that's
3: I was
0: fun.
3: In Florida, which is an important detail. Love you, Florida. I was with another band for about 15 years, mm-hmm. touring and playing music. And it's called Wild Child, and it's more like indie folk.
0: Uh-huh.
3: It's very sweet ukulele. And I was on a bunch of mushrooms, and we were playing a festival. I think Snoop Dogg was a headliner. It was like Snoop Dogg and the Funky Meters. And it was like, choose between the Funky Meters and Snoop Dogg. And I was like, I want to see the Funky Meters, because I hadn't before. No one was there. Everyone was watching Snoop Dogg. But I'm watching the Funky Meters by myself, and I like walk back to the artist lounge because, I don't know, I think I'm going to meet them or something. Again, tripping. And I'm wearing all these jackets and stuff because it's kind of cold, and security can't see me, and they just start yelling at me and saying, sir, sir. And I just keep walking because they're not talking to me. And then she says, woman. And I was like, whoa. Okay, sir, woman. She was talking to me. I am sir, woman. And it just kind of all clicked. I was like, I am not supposed to make indie folk music. I don't listen to indie folk music. I like the Funky Meters. I'm watching the Meters and not Snoop Dogg and not the Chainsmokers or whatever other DJ was happening. I was like, this doesn't fit. Sir Woman is something else. Someone else. She's this creature in the woods that's not supposed to be there. And I had all these songs start like happening in my head after the name appeared. And yeah, now we're like a 20-person band.
0: Yeah, right.
3: Yeah.
0: You have this new double album release, If It All Works Out is one of the albums, and then If It Doesn't, it's the other album. It's really covering your bases there.
3: I'm a very serious person. I don't know if you can tell. They also are supposed to come with a mood ring in the shape of a 69, and it gives you like a mood chart, so you put on a mood ring and it'll tell you what album you need to listen to.
0: Gotcha.
3: But the mood rings didn't come out. You have to like, they're temperature controlled, and it has to get like over 200 degrees to change colors, so you don't get a mood ring, but the idea was there. You just have to know what mood you're in.
0: Sure. Yeah. Trust your heart as to which one of the albums that you should be reaching for.
3: It's from, I have this quote that I kind of live by. It makes me feel better about absolutely everything. It's, if it works out, great. If it doesn't, even better. Like, even better. We have no idea, right? Feels good. So it's kind of like, yeah, it sounds like it's an album for a good day and an album for a bad day, but it's actually album for a good day and an album for an even better one.
0: Nice.
3: So that's kind of where, what it's for.
0: Well, what song are we going to hear?
3: We're going to hear a song off If It All Works Out.
0: Okay.
3: Called High Praise.
0: All right. 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

0: That was Sir Woman right here on Livewire, recorded live at the Alberta Rose Theater in Portland, Oregon. Their double album, If It All Works Out, / If It Doesn't, is available right now. Well, this all worked out, I think. This was a great episode of Livewire, which we find ourselves now at the end of. A huge thanks to our guests, Gabe Henry, William Ni'utupu Giles, and Sir Woman. Hey, special thanks this episode to Roger Meyer, the Hotel Crocodile, and Tonya Zubia.
1: Laura Haddon is our executive producer. Heather D. Michelle is our executive director. And our producer and editor is Melanie Savchenko. Our technical director is Eben Hoffer, with assistance from Ness Royster. Hazik Bin Ahmad Farid is our assistant editor. And our house sound is by D. Neil Blake. Ashley Park is our production fellow.
0: Valentine Keck is our operations manager. Andrea Castro-Martinez is our marketing associate. And Ezra Veenstra runs our front of house. Our house band is Sam Pinkerton, Ethan Fox Tucker, A.L. Alves, and A. Walker Spring, who also composes our music. This episode was mixed by Eben Hoffer and Hazik Bin Ahmad Farid.
1: 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This week, we'd like to thank member Toby Fitch of Portland, Oregon. Woohoo!
0: 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I'm Luke Burbank for Elena Passarello and the whole Livewire team. 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
4: 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We run down this upcoming summer blockbuster season and tell you which movies we are most excited to see. All that coming up right after these headlines.
6: The White House.
7: SpaceX conducted the 12th test of its massive new Starship rocket. NPR's Jeff Brunfield reports the test was partially successful.
8: The huge Starship rocket shot into space from its launch pad in South Texas.
9: 4, 3, ignition.
8: The rocket's massive booster separated, but its engines failed to steer it back to Earth, and it was lost before it could return as planned.
10: And it looks like the booster ended its mission there in the Gulf, but we've got a ship still flying.
8: Starship also had some engine trouble, but it made it to space where it released some test satellites. Then it landed in the southern Indian Ocean. The mixed outcome of the test comes just a few weeks before SpaceX plans to go public. Starship is a critical part of its future. Jeff Brumfield, NPR News.
7: At this hour, the radio dial is losing one of its signature voices. NPR's Scott Horsley reports, after 99 years on the air, CBS Radio is signing off for the last time.
11: From Edward R. Murrow's eyewitness accounts of wartime London to Charles Osgood's wry, sometimes rhyming commentaries, CBS was a pioneer in broadcast news. Its morning drive flagship, the World News Roundup, is the longest-running newscast in the country. But the audience for radio in general has been shrinking as technology and listening habits change. CBS's parent company was sold to David Ellison's Skydance Media last year, and the new owners announced in March the radio network would go dark this weekend. Christopher Cruz was tapped to anchor the network's final broadcast. Cruz told NPR's Morning Edition he'd be thinking of all the radio voices who'd gone before and what they built. Scott Horsley, NPR News, Washington.
7: A federal judge has dismissed human smuggling charges against Kilmar Abrego Garcia. He's the man who was mistakenly deported to El Salvador last year and served time in a maximum security prison. This is NPR News. The Ebola outbreak in the Democratic Republic of the Congo is spreading rapidly. NPR's Jonathan Lambert reports there are now more than 800 suspected and confirmed cases and at least 177 deaths.
6: Despite being declared only 1 week ago, this Ebola outbreak has already become the third largest on record. The WHO says the risk outside of the region is low, but high in Central Africa. There is some good news. On Friday, WHO officials said that there have been no new cases reported in neighboring Uganda after the two that popped up last weekend. As the virus spreads in northeastern DRC, response teams are scrambling to contain the outbreak. There are no approved vaccines or treatments for this particular species of Ebola, so basic public health measures like contact tracing are key. WHO officials say that over 1,400 contacts of suspected cases have been notified and are being tracked for any signs of illness. Jonathan Lambert, NPR News.
7: Kevin Warsh is now the new chairman of the Federal Reserve. He was sworn in Friday at the White House, pledging to remain independent. President Trump has said numerous times he wants the Fed to cut interest rates and that former chairman Jerome Powell kept rates too high, which he claims slowed the economy. The swearing-in ceremony, it was for the first time in nearly 40 years, held at the White House instead of the Federal Reserve. All three stock indexes closed up on Friday. The Dow added 294 points, closing at a record 50,579. The S&P added 27 points. The NASDAQ also was positive, adding 50. This is NPR News. I'm Dan Ronan.
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13: Hey y'all, Sam Sanders here. Thanks so much for checking out my show with KCRW. Question: how would you react if I told you about a celebrity whose resume includes the following? A hit reality show, a hit clothing line, a starring role in a hit scripted TV show, a private equity firm, a makeup line, successful work on prison reform, a video game, and an emoji app. Also, this celebrity became a billionaire in the process. Would you be impressed? Would you marvel at all of their accomplishments? Would you ask how they did it? Now, what if I told you that that resume belongs to one Kim Kardashian? How would your reaction change? I'm guessing it would. Kim Kardashian has become one of the most famous and successful celebrities of our time, while also becoming perhaps one of the most polarizing, most ridiculed, most judged. My guest this week has spent years trying to figure out why. Her name is MJ Corey, and she's out with a new book called Deconstructing the Kardashians, A New Media Manifesto. This book applies media theory to the Kardashians to figure out what makes them tick and what their continued success says about all of us. Let's get into it. You are a therapist by trade.
5: Yep.
13: What made you want to begin to examine the Kardashians so deeply? Was there a certain instigating event?
5: Totally. And I was late to the Kardashians. Like, I had always, you know, I was inundated with their images like everyone else was from 2007 on. But 2018, a friend put on the show, and it was the Bora Bora episode where Kim is acting like a diva all over the resort.
14: What's wrong with you guys? My daughter's a came up in the ocean and it's gone. There's people that are dying.
5: And her brother, Rob, isn't having it. And he says, Mom raised you better than that. Dad raised you better than that. And when he says, Dad raised you better than that, Kim looks genuinely embarrassed and she kind of squirms. And this was amid an episode that otherwise felt very hyper-produced, hyper-stylized, perfectly narrativized, perfect, like, arc of these scenes that they're great storytellers. And you can see that polish in every episode. And yet there's this really real moment, and it gave me an uncanny valley feeling, this like kind of unease of the collapse between something staged and something very real. And so I called my sister and I said, this show actually kind of hits different. Like it's what is this feeling? It feels uncanny valley is the experience humans sometimes report to having when a robot looks too human like. And it was that feeling. And she said, oh, that's French theory. You got to read some French theory. It'll help you understand. She was a media studies major. And so I just started studying the French theory, which led to a study more broadly of media theory. And it was so the Kardashians made it easier to understand. It's famously difficult to explicate theory. And the theory also made the Kardashians easier to understand. It's a beautiful conversation, really. And so I was self-documenting the self-study on social media and people caught on. And so that's what, it was a really fun outlet because I was becoming a therapist all the while. This was during my training years.
13: Wow.
5: So it was kind of a fun outlet too, to kind of think about something totally outside the emotions of my clients and my reactions to their needs, basically.
13: Yeah. There's so many people who don't want to take the Kardashians seriously and they refuse to do so.
5: Mm-hmm.
13: What do you say to them?
5: What I like to say is that to me, studying the Kardashians is no different than trying to unpack WWE or the Disney brand or the city of Las Vegas, like the Vegas Strip. They are this iconic American conglomerate that can tell us a lot about America itself. And so I think it evokes strong reactions because they are people and there's a parasocial kind of reaction to the Kardashians that happens, which I explore in my book. They've made it their business to emblemize kind of quintessential cultural anxieties. But I think it's important. You said years ago when we talked that power demands to be examined. And that's what I really try to do in the book.
13: Yeah. Well, and they've become so powerful.
5: Yep.
13: Since we last spoke, they've only expanded their empire. Kylie Jenner became a billionaire with her cosmetic line. Kim Kardashian, with the launch of Skims and then a Nike collab on Skims, has probably made the most successful clothing startup in recent history.
5: Totally. Totally.
13: And all of them continue to stay in our collective mind's eye.
5: Yeah.
13: Are you surprised at their staying power? Are you surprised by it?
5: At this point, no. And nothing they can do really surprises me. They embrace every new medium as it comes. They're early adopters. The history of media shows that the people that do that find success. Like I had a Marilyn Monroe chapter where I looked at the old Hollywood studio system and I kind of examined case studies of the early pioneers of Hollywood and the success they found by kind of following that gold rush to Hollywood. And Walt Disney himself, who I really enjoyed comparing to the Kardashian story, was unafraid of TV. He was in movies and he was unafraid of TV. He embraced TV when other movie people were really wary. And so the Kardashians tell us this story as well. And that, I think, has been their secret sauce to this posterity that they're ensuring.
13: I want to get into maybe the biggest theme of the book. I'm quoting you here. You say that they are international amalgamations of all the things most people, if not like, then at very least can recognize as culturally relevant.
5: Yep.
13: You write a lot about how they're just like this mashup of everything that we know as Americana.
5: Totally. Yep.
13: Explain that more for me, because as soon as I think about it that way, I'm like, oh yeah, they kind of are.
5: Yes, totally. And it's been an instinct that I think they've had from the beginning. But in the 2020s, I think Kim started to very clearly assert it. My argument is that we are living in a time where it's harder and harder to be remembered. Media is so fractured. We are culture's been so flattened. I find it hard to believe that there will be many celebrities who will have like really, really lasting legacies. Kim has managed to ensure posterity and legacy by reflecting the structure itself of media as it is. These algorithms that shoot outwards are kind of driven by networked connections. She dresses up as Marilyn. She dresses up multiple times as Princess Jasmine. She references frequently the OJ trial and her dad's role in it. She's on TV. She's in cameos in movies. She really is a postmodern icon because she's everywhere all at once. And everywhere all at once is kind of a shorthand of defining postmodernism. So that's, to me, she's an emblem of this moment, the ultimate emblem.
15: It speaks to the skill. I think so many people look at a Kim Kardashian, look at the Kardashian family and say, what are they good at? They don't sing, they don't dance, they don't, well, they try to act. And, I mean, famously, Barbara Walters asked Kim Kardashian this question.
16: Famous for being famous. You don't really act, you don't sing, you don't dance, you don't have any, any talent.
15: But you really break it down. What they're good at is becoming whatever the moment wants. They're shapeshifters, they're chameleons, and they will just put on whatever skin feels like Americana right now. And I think a lot of people can hate on that, but it is a skill. And in fact, it's a very lucrative skill because that's how they've built the empire. You write at length about how Kim Kardashian just shapeshifts. She will dress like Princess Jasmine, or she'll dress like Marilyn Monroe, or that is the skill.
5: Yes.
15: That is the skill.
5: Yep. In a rapid onslaught, too. Like, she will throw references to history and images all in, you know, one episode or one story post, you know. And that is, I think that tells us something about how expansive the American appetite is for endless streams of imagery and narrative. And I think Trump does that as well. So I think there's a huge, line of parallel between Trump and Kim. I talk about that in the book, and I wish I actually had even more of it. But what was interesting was looking at the history of media and in my research, I kind of argue in the first chapter that Kim and her virality became really resonant to us at around the same time that BuzzFeed appeared, like that classic millennial website that really restructured how we consumed content online, because Jonah Peretti, the founder of BuzzFeed, has this past where he actually was writing Marxist theory, like really impressive, well-written Marxist theory. And the theory, quoting Lacan and these other amazing theorists, is about how we are swimming in images. It's an ocean of images and media. And Jonah went on to create this website that's famous for its listicles and personality quizzes and these structures that made something feel coherent and clean and fun and egocentric, that spoke to us and our ideas of ourselves and our own archetypes on his website. And so I kind of argue that Kim almost existed as a BuzzFeed-esque medium in those, later aughts and 2010s, because we were craving to see images organized on a single medium of some kind, and that was Kim's body.
15: Hey, if you are just now joining me, I'm talking with MJ Corey. Her new book is all about the Kardashian family. It's called Deconstructing the Kardashians, a New Media Manifesto. I want to get into a big part of the earlier sections of your book. You are contemplating the idea of the icon.
5: Yes.
15: And you talk about various icons and kind of position Kim specifically in that space. I want to talk about that, but let's first define icon. How do you define it?
5: I think it's a public figure who manages to represent a real reflection or a fractal of something important that speaks to culture. And one thing I did find in my research is that all of the classic American icons that I look at share a few common traits, and it includes that stuff around family, but also sex, death, race, and money. Like, if you think about it, like Elvis, Michael Jackson, Marilyn Monroe, name an American icon and you're going to find those anxieties in their story somehow.
15: Wow.
5: Yeah.
15: Sex, death, race, and money.
5: Yep.
15: Okay.
5: Yeah. Tells us a lot about ourselves, I think.
15: Okay. Yeah. I love how you wrote about an icon in the book as well. You basically, they are so memorable in their presentation of self and in their visual imagery or what they do that they become associated with a very genre itself.
5: Yep.
15: When you think of pop music, you think of Michael Jackson.
5: Yes.
15: When you think of movie star, you think of Marilyn Monroe. When you think of sports icon, you think of Jackie Robinson or Babe Ruth.
5: Yes.
15: They are so dominant that they come to define their fields of expertise. If Kim Kardashian is an icon, what is the field of expertise for her?
5: First of all, I could not have said it better myself, exactly. And to that point, Kim is an icon of the network society, of the algorithm, of social media.
15: Wow.
5: That's why I wanted to write this book, exactly.
15: Yeah. Okay, then.
5: Yep.
15: I like that.
5: Yes.
15: Kim is an icon of this current era of media and social media.
5: Yes.
15: So knowing that, then, let's get into that rubric that you laid out just earlier about icons. They make us think big thoughts on what? Sex, death, race, and
5: money. Yep.
15: Let's go down the list with the Kardashians.
5: Yeah.
15: What are the big questions they're asking us about those four things?
5: Yes.
15: Or making us ask?
5: Totally. So I really think part of why they've become so iconic is that they are the classic examples of figures of catharsis in the most like Aristotle sense. Aristotle said that, you know, humans wanted to watch the plays, the great dramas and tragedies, because they needed to see and feel like their stronger internal feelings expressed and played out on the stage. The Kardashians do this through time as culture has shifted. So when they hit the scene in the kind of 2007 aughts era, what I observed was there was a lot around sex. There was a lot of like sexuality with the sex tape, of course, the whole first season of Keeping Up with the Kardashians. There's a lot of reference to sex work, whether it's partnership with Joe Francis doing a Girls Gone Wild bikini shoot, Playboy photo shoot with the, you know, famous "You're doing amazing, sweetie" moment.
17: Kim, you're doing amazing, sweetie.
18: Push this knee out.
5: They hired an adult entertainer to babysit the Jenner sisters. There's a stripper pole in someone's bedroom. So there was a lot of
15: sex.
5: Dang,
15: I forgot about all that. You're right.
5: I know.
15: Wow.
5: It was all in like one season. And so that was kind of their like sex work, sexuality era.
15: Mm-hmm.
5: And then time goes on and they start to kick up the cultural appropriation stuff. And do you know? The Kardashians are kind of breaking the internet with, you know, wearing braids and the BBL discourse around the same time that headlines featuring identity cues are getting more engagement. So there was just this interplay between what the discourses were in public life and what the Kardashians were producing image wise. And then in the 2020s, when class rage, class consciousness is feeling to be at an all time high in the pandemic, that's when they start to really ramp up the conspicuous consumption. You know, we're hearing about.
15: They had the secret party on the island during lockdown.
5: Exactly. Yes.
15: Oh my God. Yes.
5: Yes. And every Kardashian meme that's like really iconic of that time even reflects like what was big for them at that time. You know, like it's "You're Doing Amazing, Sweetie" is the Playboy shoot during their kind of sex era. Break the Internet was a very racialized image during this like increasing discussion around cultural appropriation, and then that private island became its own meme too, and that really defines that era. So it's really interesting to think about how it all fits together kind of perfectly.
15: Well, then now I'm like, all right, how are they talking about death? I'm like, oh, everything that Kris Jenner is doing right now is about avoiding death.
5: Yep, totally. The relationship to plastics is very interesting, the preservation concept of it.
15: They are striving in this way for a certain kind of performative immortality.
5: Yep.
15: That I can't look away from.
5: Totally.
15: I can't look away from it.
5: Yes, it's uncanny. It's uncanny. That's what brought me to the show in the first place, this uncanny valley feeling that they evoked in me as a viewer. And I think that speaks to a lot of us and is what draws people in. And that's why I had my last chapter. I mean, spoiler alert, but the last chapter is about Robert Kardashian Sr. in the hologram. Because to me, all of this is about this complicated relationship we all do to mortality, but they have really narrativized to death and preservation. The book begins with a poem by Wallace Stevens called "The Worms at Heaven's Gate," and it describes worms bit by bit metabolizing Beldrubador, the princess from Arabian Nights who inspired Princess Jasmine's character. And it describes basically a, you know, a woman after death being kind of consumed in pieces. It's a dark poem. But, and then the chapter, the whole book ends with Robert Sr., this like, you know, beautiful hologram that was meant to kind of give Kim a message from the afterlife in this perfectly algorithmic way. So I think a lot about that, the kind of way they deal with death. And it's, and meanwhile, Kris Jenner's in a casket saying that it reminds her of a Chanel purse and some early episode of Keeping Up with the Kardashians. And it's just incredibly campy and like disarming.
13: All right, time for a quick break. When we come back, MJ Corey analyzes how the Kardashian family have reinvented the idea of matriarchy. Stick around.
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18: Hi, I'm Rich Kimball, and on the next Northeast Corner, we'll talk with country music legend Clint Black about his new memoir, Killin' Time. We'll talk about the struggling Red Sox with Sean McAdam from Mass Live. 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It's Northeast Corner, Sunday afternoon at 1 on Maine Public.
13: Hey, y'all, Sam Sanders here. Welcome back to my show. Let's get back into my conversation with MJ Corey. That is her pen name because MJ is a therapist by day and in her free time, an online expert on the Kardashians. MJ's out with a new book that uses media theory and pop culture history to explain how Kim Kardashian and her famous family became American icons. Yes, MJ argues that they are American icons, whether you like it or not. All right, let's get back into it. In another interview, you talked about how they also, throughout all of it, performed the matriarchy quite well.
5: Yes.
13: You said, quote, everything they're doing is everything that women are told to do.
5: Yes.
13: Like being a good mom, performing motherhood in an exceptional way, having hyper-feminine styles and sensibilities and bodies, and never speaking ill of the men in their lives.
5: Yep.
13: I was like, oh, wow, you're right.
5: Yep.
13: What should we make of that? They are, on the one hand, these women who have become masters of their own businesses in a way that definitively bucks the patriarchy, but they're also performing woman at the highest level.
5: I think that there is an idea that they have to soften their image as they accumulate more and more power and men and building a kind of maternal Garden of Eden kind of space. Like I have a cut chapter from my book, Cut for Space, about how their backyards are these like divine spaces where the kids are running around like cherubs and like they're these soft women and they have these men in their lives that they also have to take care of to some extent. But the truth is, I think we all know that they would be fine on their own. They just, they kind of have to like uphold that because they are speaking to such like classic American values all the time. Mm. So they're very good at doing things like that. They're amazing storytellers. That's kind of also what interests me about the Kardashians.
13: Yeah. I am really intrigued with this idea I had reading your book, like the Kardashians and the way that they live their life and the way that they are always making media around themselves to be consumed.
5: Yeah.
13: I'm like, oh, is the Kardashian playbook actually just at this point the American playbook, the Western playbook, the continual performance of self in online spaces? I wonder, is part of the reason people bristle so much at the idea that we would examine the Kardashians almost academically, is part of why they're angry about that or feel worried about it is because deep down inside, we know that all of us are a bit Kardashian.
5: Yeah, no, I think so. I think that part of why we fear the Kardashians, we're angry about the Kardashians, is a great anxiety about the internet and how fast things are moving. And it really did amaze me doing the research I did on media in the book. I mean, media began, I kind of start with the old Hollywood studio system. It was a good place to start. big theaters, big screens looking up at our idols. And there's a great distance. Mm-hmm. And the studios were these factories that were producing their own tabloids to make people feel close to the stars. But it was very general and archetypal. People didn't even know the names of the movie stars for a while. It was like the girl with the curly hair and stuff like that.
15: Yeah.
5: And then you got closer to the objects of your consumption. You found out their names. And then I traced the book through that era to TV, televisions in your living room, JFK looking right at you through the screen. And you no longer have to go to the cinema because there's a TV in your bed, your living room, and you don't need to get a babysitter because you're in the suburb. So everything's getting closer and closer to now we're in bed with our phones in our hands.
15: And the screen is 3 inches from your face.
5: Exactly. And we're consuming one another more and more. And the Kardashians have really been the poster girls of this greater sense of closeness to the people we consume, a faster reaction time to the spectacle that they deliver. And I think on a much deeper level, we know that there's something about that that can't be good for us. So I think they're figures of this, and they've normalized this idea of selling the self, parts of yourself online to participate in society. That's kind of the requirement.
15: Oh, yeah. Well, and they also exist in this moment in which celebrity as an idea is shifting.
5: Yes.
15: I'm a big fan of the book Cue the Sun by Emily Nussbaum. It is this history of reality TV. And one of the theories she lays out very early on in the book is how our current era of internet has demolished the conventional walls and boundaries of celebrity. Back in the day, it was very easy to say, you're a celebrity and you are not. And there is a demarcation line and you just know.
5: Yes.
15: A celebrity is a celebrity and all of the rest of us are not. Social media, internet, reality TV has changed celebrity from a binary to a spectrum.
5: Totally.
15: Everyone with any social media account is existing on some level of micro or macro celebrity, and it can ebb and flow and peak and valley based on sometimes just one viral video. But all of us get to play celebrity in this current media era.
5: Yes.
15: And that's scary. That's new. It's not like we've done it before. But the Kardashians, especially Kim, they figure that out.
5: Totally.
15: And they work that spectrum so well. And they almost teach the rest of us how to do it.
5: Oh, absolutely. Like, there are episodes of Keeping Up with the Kardashians

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1: Grandma knew we were taking pictures of our dinner plates or sunsets, and she made it her business to mark her name on the selfie phenomenon. Social media was going to move in that direction anyway. People are drawn and attracted to engaging with people's faces, but Kim made it her business to define this as like kind of her thing. That's even true in older forms of media. People Magazine was developed because the news press realized that people were interested in human interest stories. So the news and the politics are all well and good, but people want a special magazine just to engage with other people. So the Kardashians have always understood this very human instinct, and with the tools available to them and then to all of us of social media, it democratized cameras, it democratized glamour. And suddenly we can be taking selfies and be like someone that's in the limelight in this different way. Andy Warhol predicted we'd all get our 15 minutes, and now this is what the social media landscape is. But it's got its good things and its hard things, and the Kardashians represent that. And I think that's hard for all of us.
2: All right, if you are just now joining me, I'm talking with MJ Corey. She's a therapist by day, but also an expert on the Kardashian family. And she argues in her new book that the Kardashians are new American icons. That book is out now. It is called Deconstructing the Kardashians, a New Media Manifesto.
3: What is the biggest difference between the Kardashians you began studying years ago and the Kardashians you see now? In 2026?
1: Totally. I think what's so interesting is I think that they started off living their lives somewhat authentically within the context of being a privileged Beverly Hills modern family with cameras on them. And I think what's made them so successful is that they figured out what was effective and what worked, and then they learned how to strategize it and maximize it as time went on. So through this whole like last 15, 20 years, there's been this interplay of something really happens, they learn how to make it a narrative, they learn how to make it a product and make it better, make it reach more people, and then something real happens and they do the same, and they've just kind of mastered that. And so now I think they really feel like maybe they are showing us. People like to critique the Kardashians Hulu show as it's too polished, it's too fake now. The old show is relatable. This is not. But the fact of the matter is their TV show is about what can happen when a reality TV, reality-based content delivers someone to this level of success. And so they're showing us, I think, a version of their lives that's real. It's a reality show about this like luxury reality stars. They are that apparatus of glamour and production and the ultimate commodification of the self.
3: It's funny, when I have tried to watch the newest version of the reality show, I can make it through half an episode and then I just say, oh, this is just one long commercial.
1: Yes.
3: But wasn't that the point of the Kardashian enterprise?
1: Yes.
3: The body as commerce.
1: Exactly.
3: No difference between the two. Intertwined and performing this like almost grotesque version of capitalist America all the time.
1: No, totally. That's the thing. It is one long commercial, but I think that's their lives now. And there's still stuff that's like buried beneath the surface. Like I was having a conversation with someone recently about, you know, what is it about their uses of plastic surgery? Why don't they tell us what they're doing? They tell us a little bit, like Khloe admitted to her nose job, or Kylie talks about the boob job. But we can all presume there's a wider gamut of interventions and enhancements happening. And that's so interesting what they do bury down, because probably plastic surgery journeys are among the most interesting stories. And like, you know, plastic surgery is brutal. There's a trust relationship with the surgeon. And then there's this waking up process and recovery process. And I'm sure with how much we can maybe assume they've been doing, there have been some harrowing moments or things that didn't go quite right, you know? And so we're not seeing that stuff. And those are probably some very interesting stories, but I think the bulk of it, the gist of it, we kind of are getting, is my guess.
3: Mm. And to that plastic surgery point, you make this so clearly in the book, you say that they don't talk about pain.
1: Yes.
3: They don't do it.
1: Yep.
3: At the worst of the Lamar Odom stuff, at the worst of the Kanye West stuff, through all of these plastic surgeries that are probably quite physically painful, you don't really hear them complain too much or talk about what hurts.
1: Totally.
3: And even like the moments of breaking down and having tears, they are short-lived and they move on.

0: on because they're like, well, we got to work. Nobody totally. Wants to work. We're working. It is strange to watch them do that and avoid that conversation, but it also feels quintessentially, almost puritanically American.
1: Totally. Totally. There's a theorist that I reference in the book. Elizabeth Wersinger talks about this idea of glamour labor, that it's a labor that is rooted in kind of a puritanical work ethic or Protestant work ethic. And the Kardashians absolutely manifest that. And they don't talk about pain. And yet womanhood is so full of pain, like physical pain, you know? And yet, and then their tears, they already know, often translate really well to memes and like comedy.
0: Mm-hmm. For people hearing this conversation, saying, okay, maybe I should take them a bit more seriously and look at them a bit more critically because they have a lot to say about who we are collectively. For people wanting to look at the Kardashians with a more open-minded view after hearing this conversation, what would you tell them? What questions would you tell them to start asking themselves when they see a Kardashian online doing the Kardashian thing?
1: Maybe it is somewhat psychoanalytic. It's so interesting, like thinking about that part of my life and how I try to keep a distance between the two hats I wear. But it is about what is this bringing up in me and why? And what can I do to create a greater distance from myself and the media content that is kind of designed to activate something in me? Because unhooking is empowering, I think. I think the Kardashians have followed a really close trajectory to Trump. And I cite a few books in my book about maybe how Trump came to be using similar Kardashian-fied sort of media strategies. And so I think it's good for us to just kind of think about why is it working on us, you know? But yeah, that was really fun to deep dive the Trump aspect of things.
0: Yeah. It is so awesome to see your journey along this Kardashian path. You turned a curiosity into a career and a book and all of these awesome things. Like, kudos to you. I'm so excited for this next chapter for you. And everybody, read Deconstructing the Kardashians.
1: Thank you so much. Thank you so much for having me. I love these conversations.
0: Thanks again to my guest, MJ Corey. Her book is called Deconstructing the Kardashians, A New Media Manifesto. It is out right now. All right, when we come back, a rundown of this year's summer movie season. There's going to be some big hits, but also some smaller movies that you don't want to miss. We'll tell you which ones. Stay with us.
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0: Hey, y'all. Welcome back to the Sam Sanders Show. So I was recently a guest on another show, the Prestige Junkie podcast, hosted by my friend Katie Rich. For the show, Katie and I dug into this summer's stacked movie lineup. Y'all, summer 2026. It's going to be big. You've got Christopher Nolan's highly anticipated The Odyssey, Steven Spielberg's Disclosure Day. There's already a new Star Wars movie in theaters. There's going to be a new Toy Story movie as well. Me and Katie break them down and tell you which ones to watch and maybe which ones to skip. Let's get into it. I like it when people get excited about summer movies. It feels so much more communal than Oscar season movies. Oscar season movies play to a rarefied crowd. You get a big blockbuster, it's for everybody.
7: Yeah, and then when it's a good one and you get to get excited about it. And I don't know if Devil Wears Prada 2 is, it's comparing it to Barbie's not doing it any favors. I think you and I both caught it a little bit after opening weekend. But the fact that it's a hit and like it's good enough, that it's not the sequel, that it feels soulless, is such a relief. I feel like we're starting the summer with such a spring in our steps.
0: Yes, I waited to watch this movie because I was like, I just think it's going to be bad. Mm-hmm. And I was already over having to talk about fashion because I was doing a bunch of Met Gala coverage.
7: Sure.
0: And that put me in a bad mood. And I said, let me wait a second before I go to this movie. Yeah. And lo and behold, The Devil Wears Prada 2 is actual class and media commentary.
7: Oh, who would have 100%. Thought? 100%.
0: That was a pleasant surprise. I think watching this movie try to grapple with the fall of fashion journalism, try to grapple with the wealthy tech takeover of fashion, even though this film is not perfect, even though in many moments it's corny, even though the script is not the best it could be, the fact that they tried to do that kind of work,
7: They just did something instead of just like everybody cashing in and making all their money, which certainly they did as well.
0: The Dior placement was so annoying. There's that one meeting where they're in a boardroom. Yeah.
7: I mean, how much are you the kind of person who has stressed in recent years about movie going in the box office? Like you see, you know, something that feels like it should work. Like speaking of Emily Blunt, The Fall Guy a couple years ago. Remember when we were all like, oh, it's going to be this huge summer movie and then it doesn't do well. Have you taken that to heart or have you kind of kept the faith that if a movie is good, people will go see it?
0: I think it's not just if a movie is good. If a movie is good, if the stars are really likable and do good press, if the marketing rollout feels weird and cool enough, like there's so many things that have to happen to make a movie that's on the edge a hit. And then you compare that to, you know, the ones that we know are just going to be massive no matter what. I think The Odyssey is going to be that this summer. Mm-hmm. And I find that less interesting. Because there's less that they have to get right. It's too big to fail.
7: Yeah.
0: Whereas I love to see a movie that could have been a hit or could not have been a hit, and then it manages to be a hit. I like that. How does that work? You know?
7: Do you have, is there anything on this summer's lineup that you feel like could do that, that has that element of like mystery of whether or not it's going to work?
0: Teenage Sex and Death at Camp Miasma.
7: What a fun pick.
0: It just feels crazy. Already.
7: No. Like, did you watch the trailer for it?
0: No. I have been getting emails from the team behind the movie, and I'm like, I want Hannah Einbinder, and that's it.
7: Just show it to me.
0: Yeah. And reading the description of this film, it's like, all right, it's a slasher film, horror film, but how can we take this trope of a style of film and totally turn it on its head? They make it queer. They make it meta. I'm already seated for it. And it's like that one, I'll be interested to see how they work the marketing, how they work those stars. There's some really interesting stars in this movie. And it's like, all right, can Hannah Einbinder make a blockbuster? That to me is a much more exciting question than will this Christopher Nolan movie make $1 billion or $1.5 billion?
7: I mean, many people's jobs depend on whether it makes $1.5 billion. So we're rooting for all of you guys. Is there anything else that you've got your eye on that isn't just an IP installment that feels exciting?
0: Is God Is.
7: Oh, yeah.
0: Alicia Harris. Also,
7: when I finally saw the trailer for that movie, I was like, that is not at all what I thought this thing was going to be. It looks fascinating.
0: It's wild. The only, the best way to describe it is, and I've been saying this to friends, it is For Colored Girls meets a Quentin Tarantino film.
7: Oh my God.
0: It is a drama.
7: How have we not had that before?
0: Yeah.
7: Perfect.
0: It is this drama about Black pain and trauma that is put upon Black women, and then the Black women take revenge into their own hands. Mm-hmm. And woo, buddy. It started out as a play, an award-winning play, and the writer of the play, Alicia Harris, turned it into a movie starring Vivica A. Fox and Sterling K. Brown and these two unknown up-and-comers who play the twins in the film who go about exacting revenge. I have nothing to say about this movie except my jaw is still on the floor.
7: Wow. And it's coming from Amazon MGM, which has made this commitment to releasing movies theatrically that they hadn't had before. You know, Amazon, you think of as being Prime Video, but obviously with Project Hail Mary, just a couple months ago, they kind of proved they can do this. And so just them
0: movie,
7: having all
0: sidebar,
7: these
0: movies. How did that movie make so much money when it's 2.5 hours long?
7: I mean, Oppenheimer made that much money. It's 3 hours
0: long.
7: No, I
0: know. It's wild to me. I was just surprised by how long that movie was. Anywho, I digress. Yeah.
7: I mean, that keeps happening with so many. Is God Is Short? I feel like as a thriller, they usually find a way to come in under the two-hour mark. And
0: I got
7: and
0: lost
7: make their
0: in
7: mark.
0: It and stopped keeping track of time.
7: Oh, that's the best.
0: You know, because like they're on this journey to just do things. And as soon as you feel like you're getting a little restless, they're somewhere else and it starts up again. It's, I don't know. This movie.
7: I'm so excited that you shouted that out because there is, you know, there's the Toy Story 5s and the Mandalorians and the Odyssey and everything. But like the way for a smaller movie that is just about people, it can have like a weird hook, can have a horror thing like Weapons did. I mean, I was also looking at The Invite, the Olivia Wilde movie that was this big breakout at Sundance.
0: I've seen that trailer like 4 or 5 times now because they're pushing it hard. But I have some caveats. Also, I want to follow up. Is God is an hour and 39 minutes.
7: There you go.
0: Praise God.
7: That is the length of time a movie should be.
0: Yes.
7: Like 100 minutes on the dot.
0: Yes.
7: Be done with it.
0: There you go.
7: Okay, so The Invite, you've got some caveats on there, but it has this June release date. I think it's opening like opposite Toy Story 5 or something like that. And like a weird like sex comedy thriller kind of thing with 4 stars that you recognize. Like I'm just so glad those are coming out in the summer. Like that feels like the counter programming that we need.
0: I am glad that Seth Rogen is getting placed in movies like this.
7: Mm-hmm.
0: I think he's entering this age, this era, this moment in his career where he's about to become Mr. Hollywood.
7: Mm.
0: He can
7: you think
0: do
7: he
0: a
7: hasn't
0: TV
7: already?
0: Show. I think it's going to elevate even more.
7: Okay.
0: I think watching how much this town loved the studio and how much this town loved that Muppet Show reboot, which he EP'd.
7: Are we
0: he's
7: get
0: on
7: more
0: fire.
7: Of those? It was so good.
0: When I think about Seth Rogen and what he's been up to, Muppet Show, so beloved. The studio, you know, Emmy juggernaut, so beloved.
7: Yeah.
0: This movie is a hit for this guy. He's like about to enter like George Clooney territory, which is wild to say because no one ever thought
7: when Knocked Up came out.
0: Yeah, but he's that guy.
7: But he's done it well. Yeah.
0: And everyone likes him. Like, no one can say a bad thing about him. And it's just like, okay, he might have the Midas touch. We'll see.
7: Yeah.
0: Now, my caveat is Olivia Wilde.
7: Okay.
0: I don't know
7: She's
0: that I like her as a director.
7: Some good movies.
0: And then some bad movies.
7: And some bad movies, too. Did you like Booksmart? Like, were you on board with that
0: Booksmart.
7: One?
0: I loved Booksmart. I hated Don't Worry, Darling. I hated Don't Worry, Darling. It made me question her as a director.
7: Mm-hmm. Yeah. I mean, the reviews on the Sundance on The Invite have been good enough that it kind of feels like she has pivoted out of whatever skid that was happening for her with
0: the skid was dating Harry Styles while making a movie with Harry Styles. That was a skid. Don't do that.
7: Is anyone going to write a book someday about what happened on that movie? Like what
0: I hope
7: was
0: Chris Pine writes it. Hey, if you are just now joining us, you're listening to my conversation with Katie Rich. She's the host of the Prestige Junkie podcast. We're breaking down the summer films that we are most excited to see.
7: So you just planted your flag on at the end of the summer, like Seth Rogen will be even more of a thing than he is now. Is there anyone else, like actor-wise, I guess director too, who you're like, oh, we're going to be talking about this person nonstop by the end of summer?
0: I mean, I am excited about I Love Boosters because I think Boots Riley is a genius and I love how everything he makes is about class consciousness, which is hard to do in Hollywood.
7: Yeah.
0: But nothing he makes is as big as a hit as it should be.
7: No.
0: So I think the people who love him will love him still. I think Kiki Palmer will give a great performance because she always does that.
7: She always does.
0: That they will be undervalued.
7: I mean, Kiki Palmer feels like she's been undervalued. Like every time I'm just like, well, this is going to be the one that proves that she can do anything and she can do anything. But I mean, the movie, like, it looks so fun. Again, at the Grove, this is very localized reporting. They have the costumes from My Love Boosters in the lobby, and those so fun. Like,
0: I know.
7: I mean, it looks big. It looks colorful. It's got, you know, Demi Moore doing a thing. Like, there isn't, there's kind of that. I think this movie's really different. But did you watch the trailer for Stop That Train? The, like, RuPaul-led, like, kind of like an airplane parody movie with, like,
0: wild.
7: A bunch of drag queens.
0: So many drag queens. I'm like, what was that shoot like?
7: It looks crazy.
0: Yeah.
7: But again, like having these options, you know, I think that's opening Opposite Disclosure Day, which I'm very excited for. But I just want to have like if to have a healthy movie going system, we have to have a bunch of different things. And this
0: of
7: level
0: movies.
7: Of different things is just exciting.
0: Yes. Yes. I think that the RuPaul movie will make a certain amount of money regardless, because every RuPaul's Drag Race fan will go
7: that's
0: two
7: true.
0: Or three times. That's
7: Can you imagine
0: happen.
7: What people are going to wear to those screenings? Like the, I, you better have
0: amazing.
7: Your makeup game like on point though,
0: right?
7: Because I feel like if you did
0: yes.
7: it wrong,
0: come correct.
7: The drag queens will notice.
0: It will get you.
7: I mean, speaking of Disclosure Day, I'm rooting for my boy Josh O'Connor. Like he's leading this big
0: like
7: Spielberg Sypho movie. So he was in four movies last year. He was great in all of them. Like they all had different levels of muted, you know, some of them like, the Kelly Reichardt movie, The Mastermind, that was never going to be a blockbuster. His Knives Out movie kind of got underseen, it felt like.
0: Yeah.
7: But I feel like this is a big proving ground for him. And Disclosure Day feels risky in a way you wouldn't have thought of a Spielberg movie, you know, when we were growing up. But I'm just, I'm rooting for it. I'm rooting for him. And it's original, you know? I'm kind of hoping it can fill some of that ground we're talking about.
0: Oh, totally.
7: What else from our list of movies? So you've really leaned on the smaller movies. Is there anything like big Odyssey size that you actually are excited for?
0: There's something that I think the industry wants to be big, but I'm already confused by it. And I've talked with a few friends and they're confused too. Watching the trailer for One Night Only, I was like, all right, this studio needs this film, wants this film to be a major hit.
7: Mm-hmm.
0: But the trailer confused me and several friends.
7: People really got caught up with the concept of that trailer.
0: Can you explain it to me?
7: Yeah, I mean, I don't understand the logistics of a world in which premarital sex is illegal, except for it's like the purge for sex, basically. Like you have you have one night that you can do it. I don't know how they enforce it. I don't understand the rules entirely. But I love a One Crazy Night movie and the idea of like people operating it against a ticking clock. Like so many movies have been like, if you don't get this done before midnight, the world will explode or whatever. Mm-hmm. So I don't really care that much about it. I mean, rom-coms, they're important to me. We all want more of them. Monica Barbaro was so good in A Complete Unknown. Callum Turner has been kind of like bubbling up for years. So I'm just glad
0: that
7: it exists.
0: I had to Google that young man. I'm sorry. Should I know more of him?
7: You didn't watch Boys in the Boat?
0: No.
7: Or Masters of the Air? No, he's like one of those hunky British guys who you keep like hearing is going to be a thing. But he's also engaged to Dua Lipa. So that is important information
0: I watch that
7: to keep
0: movie,
7: in mind.
0: Their first day together.
7: I mean, Dua Lipa, I feel like she has some stardom in her future.
0: She's got
7: if she wanted
0: it.
7: To pursue
0: she's
7: it.
0: Like,
7: she definitely
0: like
7: does.
0: She's turned herself into a well-read intellectual.
7: Yeah. If Charlie XCX can be in movies and Dua Lipa can.
0: Yeah.
7: So you're confused by One Night Only, but are you seated for it?
0: I'm confused by the premise. I feel like I saw the trailer and it's like, oh, this movie wants to be a rom-com that shoots two young, pretty, incredibly charismatic stars to supersized fame. But it felt like those two actors were playing dress up. I was just like,
7: you feel
0: are
7: like
0: they
7: don't have it.
0: I don't know. Maybe they do. I'll watch the movie, but I'm just like, if I were placing two stars in this film, what two stars would I place? And I'm kind of
7: did
0: like,
7: you come up with it?
0: Zendaya.
7: Well, yeah. She's very busy. I don't know if you
0: She's
7: know
0: very
7: this.
0: Busy. She's very busy. Like Zendaya and... because I love the drama so much. Zendaya and Robert Pattinson again.
7: Just have them do it over and over
0: again.
7: Why
0: I just feel
7: just
0: like this movie deserves bigger stars.
7: I see what you mean. But if we're going to make stars, we got to give them a chance
0: to
7: be creative.
0: Yes. The drama was wonderful because I ended up having like five or six side conversations about the drama for a week. It was a conversation starter. And I like that. What of these summer films do you think will be the biggest conversation starter?
7: I was just going to ask you the same question. Because like a lot of, you know, because I think like Toy Story 5 is like designed to not be a conversation starter. Like it is there to like make
0: Here's
7: you enjoy it.
0: Here's the lesson here. Yeah.
7: Exactly. And like, with all love to Stop That Train, I don't think that's going to be a conversation starter. I mean, I think the obvious answer is The Odyssey. Like, already people are worked up about like the American accents and whether Tom Holland should be allowed to use the word
0: dad. Wait, they
7: do
0: American accents?
7: Oh, yeah. Did you not watch the trailer that came out this week? Are you, you're not a trailer person?
0: Let me tell you something. I still feel like I deserve compensation for watching Oppenheimer with too much wine in me.
7: Yeah, that's a lot of bathroom breaks.
0: It's a lot. So, my thing with The Odyssey, I'm just like, I'm preparing for a marathon viewing and I know it's going to be work. So I didn't watch the trailer. I'm like, I'll see enough of this on a screen.
7: That's fair. I mean, any Christopher Nolan movie, I did. I mean, I'm in the tank for Christopher Nolan. So it's going to work on me no matter what. But like, everyone loves to argue about a Nolan movie. It's like it's like an American pastime.
0: Except for Tenet, because no one cares about that one.
7: No, everyone was too busy surviving a pandemic to argue about that. I mean, I would put my money on The Odyssey for that one is the one people will yell about the most. But I don't like
0: they'll
7: yell about accents and accuracy and women and whether you can hear the dialogue and whether the action scenes are any good and you know who is the like best supporting character and there's always it's always a rich text. But so if you don't want to argue about The Odyssey, what do you want people to be arguing about this summer?
0: Oh, you know what? Let's argue about whether or not we should finally put some respect on the Jonas Brothers name. Power Ballad might be good.
7: Power Ballad might be good. I think John Carney doesn't miss. Like, every one of his, you know, it might not be as good as Once, which is his big breakthrough, but which Jonas is it? This is me not respecting the Jonas Brothers name. Which Jonas is in it?
0: The Nick? Hot one. The hot one. The sexy one.
7: Which one is that?
0: Hold on.
7: It's Nick Jonas. Okay, with Paul Rudd.
0: Yes.
7: It just looks really fun and like, light and maybe a little sweet. And I feel like
0: and also they told me the whole plot in the trailer and fine.
7: Sometimes that's okay. So, well, like if you have the one and only trailer that you're confused by, the Power Ballad trailer is like, here's what we are.
0: Here's what it is.
7: You're not going to have
0: very much. It felt very much like the Songs on Glue trailer. I was like, all right, damn, a
7: Songs
0: car
7: on
0: accident.
7: Blue. I'm in. That was a hit.
0: That movie. I still think fondly about that film.
7: It was a special moment in time. Kate Hudson deserved that nomination. Okay, Sam, I think we should wrap this up and go see some movies.
0: Thanks again to Katie Rich and the Prestige Junkie Podcast for having me on their show and for letting us share that chat with y'all today. 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Our showrunner is Tyler Green. Our senior producer is Bennett Purser. Andrea Bautista is our producer and social media editor. Phil Richards is our technical director. Alicia Baitoub composed our theme music. And together, Arnie Seipel and I executive produced this show. 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
9: Hello, I'm Celia Hatton, and at 4 hours GMT, welcome to the newsroom. Coming up, Donald Trump's Director of National Intelligence resigns for personal reasons, but Tulsi Gabbard also struggled with the president's decision to enter into foreign wars.
8: She has been a long-term critic of wars of choice of foreign intervention. And the result is that she was cut out of key meetings. So there have clearly been tensions there for a while.
10: It's been another tumultuous week for Donald Trump. We'll speak with our North America editor. The Democratic Republic of Congo says Ebola has been reported across several provinces. Plus, scientists develop gym equipment for space.
11: Devices like this are the future. It could be on the moon, maybe even one day on Mars.
10: And
12: as the electric current dies and the microphones grow cold, as the lights are switched off.
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10: Goodbye from an American institution after almost 100 years as CBS News Radio signs off. Stay with us.
14: BBC News with Chris Barrow. The Democratic Republic of Congo says Ebola cases have now been reported across several conflict-hit eastern provinces after the World Health Organization upgraded the risk assessment for the current outbreak to very high. From Kinshasa, here's Emery Makumeno.
15: The authorities say there are now outbreaks in eastern part of the country, including Ituri, North Kivu and South Kivu. No cases have formally been declared in the regional capital, Goma, although there has been one positive laboratory test. So far, more than 700 have been exposed to the virus, with over 170 suspected deaths recorded. The outbreak involves the Budibungio species of Ebola, and the World Health Organization has raised the national risk level to very high.
14: Police and the military in Bolivia will open humanitarian corridors through roadblocks set up by protesters in the Western La Paz department on Saturday. Demonstrators are demanding the resignation of President Rodrigo Paz. The move is aimed at allowing ambulances and essential supplies to pass through the roadblocks. More details from Clitzia Sala.
16: Bolivia's president came to power only 6 months ago on a pledge to rein in soaring inflation and fuel shortages, but labor unions say he failed to fulfill his promises. Protests calling for wage increases started at the beginning of the month, growing into a countrywide revolt. Farmers, miners, transport workers and teachers then joined forces to blockade roads throughout Bolivia. This has caused shortages of food, medicine and fuel in several regions.
14: A 69-year-old woman with terminal cancer in Uruguay has become the first person in the country to die by euthanasia. Uruguay was the first country in Latin America to legalize assisted dying through a proper lawmaking process in October. The law allows adults with an incurable illness and of sound mind to request assisted suicide. Colombia and Ecuador both allow euthanasia, but in their case it was made legal through court rulings rather than a law. In a major shake-up of US immigration policy, the Trump administration has announced that most foreigners seeking permanent resident status or a green card will have to leave the United States and apply at an embassy or consulate. Thomas Becker reports.
17: The U.S. Immigration Agency says green cards to people already in the country would only be issued in extraordinary circumstances, without going into further detail what this means. It said the new policy reduced the need to find and deport those who'd been denied residency. Immigration lawyers and aid groups say the change is likely to lead to permanent family separations and survivors of trafficking and violence being forced to return to the dangerous countries they fled.
14: World news from the BBC. A US jury in Seattle has cleared the aircraft manufacturer Boeing of hiding safety problems with its popular 737 MAX jets. The lawsuit was brought by LOT Polish Airlines, who sought more than $150 million in damages for lost revenue. LOT had accused Boeing of withholding a critical change to the aircraft's flight control system. SpaceX has completed a 12th test flight of its next-generation Starship rocket, which NASA intends to use in future missions to the moon. The test comes ahead of a planned public offering by the SpaceX company, owned by tech billionaire Elon Musk. Joel Gunter reports from Washington.
18: At more than 40 stories tall, SpaceX's Starship is the largest and most powerful rocket in history. On Friday evening, the latest iteration of the spacecraft blasted off from a new launch pad in South Texas, powered by 33 of the company's Raptor engines. Once in space, Starship opened its payload doors and deployed 20 dummy satellites, before making re-entry and, just over an hour after launch, splashing down in a landing zone in the Indian Ocean.
14: At least 8 people have been killed in northeastern China after a gas explosion in a coal mine in Shanxi province. Dozens of miners are still trapped. Some are reported to be in a critical condition. Almost 250 workers were underground at the time of the explosion. State media say rescue efforts are ongoing and around 200 people have been brought to safety. Canada's Prime Minister has said the oil-rich province of Alberta is central to the country's future. His comments come hours after Alberta's leader announced that it would vote in October on whether to remain in Canada or start the legal process for a binding referendum on separation. It followed a petition signed by more than 300,000 people calling for Alberta to break away. BBC News.
9: Hello, I'm Celia Hatton, and this is the newsroom on the BBC World Service. Let's go straight to Washington and some of the latest news to come out of the White House, the resignation of another Trump cabinet member. Tulsi Gabbard is stepping down, citing personal reasons. She'd been serving as the U.S. Director of National Intelligence, normally a position that wields great power and influence in the Oval Office. But long before she announced her departure, Tulsi Gabbard had largely taken a back seat in the administration. Once a Democrat, she'd switched her allegiance to the Republicans under Donald Trump and was a vocal supporter of his America First policy. The president's interventions in Venezuela and Iran put her out of step with his inner circle. With internal tensions growing, Ms. Gabbard will leave at the end of next month. Our North America editor, Sarah Smith, told me more about Tulsi Gabbard's political struggles.
8: Tulsi Gabbard was a congresswoman from Hawaii. As a Democrat, she was a big rising star in the party. She even ran for president in 2020. But then she switched sides, became a big Donald Trump MAGA supporter. And when he returned to the White House, found herself actually being appointed to this job as Director of National Intelligence. But she has been a long-term critic of wars of choice of foreign intervention. Now, of course, Donald Trump was as well during the election campaign, and that tied them closely together. But she's maintained that position during her time in office. And the result is that she was cut out of key meetings planning the military action in Venezuela when the then president, Nicolas Maduro, was captured by US forces and the war in Iran. She also gave some rather inconvenient testimony to Congress at one point when she was being asked about the intelligence in Iran, and she said that they had no evidence that Iran was trying to rebuild its nuclear capabilities. And that was directly opposed to what Donald Trump in the White House were saying at the time. So there have clearly been tensions there for a while, and there were rumours circulating around Washington that it was possible she might be asked to leave her post. In the end, today, she announced her resignation, and she said because her husband is unwell, that he's suffering from a rare and serious bone cancer, and that she needs to leave her job to support him through that battle. And Donald Trump posted on social media that Ms. Gabbard has done an incredible job and we will miss her.
7: Staying with the Iran war, Sarah, it's been an interesting week for the Trump administration. Congressional Republicans called off a vote on the Iran war. Can you take us through this decision and what it tells us about the party's stance on the conflict?
8: Yes. So there was a push in the House of Representatives for a vote on a war powers resolution. And if this passed, it would compel Donald Trump to end the military action in Iran. But it needs, obviously, a majority in Congress to pass it. It's been tried before and it has failed. This time, though, it looked as though there would be enough Republican rebels joining with the Democrats to actually win this vote. So they pulled the vote rather than lose it. But the Republican leadership in the House can't put this off forever. The same war powers resolution is also going through the Senate, and it's getting much closer as well to a victory for the Democrats or for those who oppose the war in Iran. And part of this is because Donald Trump has been challenging Republican lawmakers who he doesn't feel have been loyal enough, both in the House of Representatives and in the Senate. He's actually managed to back primary challengers against some other Republicans, and he's been successful in that. So come November, the pesky lawmakers who don't agree with him will no longer be in Congress, but they're there for now and might yet deal him a few difficult blows.
9: Our North America editor, Sarah Smith. Staying in the U.S., 31-year-old Kilmar Abrego-Garcia became a symbol of President Trump's mass deportation drive when he was mistakenly sent to a mega prison in El Salvador last year. He successfully sued for his return to the United States, where the Department of Justice reopened a human smuggling investigation into Mr. Garcia, based on what police discovered during a traffic stop in Tennessee back in 2022. He pleaded not guilty, and the case has now been thrown out, as Joel Gunter explains.
19: The federal judge in this case didn't mince his words. He accused the Department of Justice of an abuse of prosecutorial power for bringing this case against Kilmar Abrego-Garcia. He said that the case was essentially vindictive and dismissed it on this basis. Now, this all goes back to March of last year when Mr. Abrego-Garcia was swept up in those mass deportations by the Trump administration. Some of those people controversially being sent to this so-called mega prison in El Salvador, where conditions were known to be very bad. The U.S. Supreme Court ruled that Mr. Abrego-Garcia's deportation was in violation of a U.S. court order that had barred him from being sent back on the basis that he might be persecuted there. Now, the Trump administration resisted bringing Mr. Abrego-Garcia back to the U.S., but they were forced to. And once they had, the Department of Justice pulled this case relating to this traffic stop off the shelf and began a prosecution against Mr. Abrego-Garcia. Now, that case in Tennessee related to this traffic stop where he was stopped by immigration officials and was allegedly driving a vehicle containing other undocumented immigrants. The case didn't go anywhere at the time. After the Trump administration was forced to bring Mr. Abrego-Garcia back to the U.S., the Department of Justice decided to reopen that case and prosecute him. And that is what the judge in Tennessee today ruled was essentially a vindictive prosecution, and he dismissed it on that basis.
9: Joel Gunter. The Democratic Republic of Congo says Ebola cases have now been reported across several conflict-hit eastern provinces after the World Health Organization upgraded the risk assessment for the current outbreak to very high. It's the kind of announcement that brings back memories from another Ebola outbreak a decade ago that happened in an entirely different part of Africa. The BBC brought together two journalists who covered that West African epidemic, which ended in 2016. American journalist Sherry Fink was on the ground for months in Liberia, Guinea, and Sierra Leone. And Umeru Fofana in Sierra Leone reported for the BBC. So what comes to mind when thinking back to that outbreak and the one happening now? First, Umeru Fofana.
20: It's like the same script with just, different names of places and individuals. Ambulances were attacked by people in Sierra Leone, as well as in Liberia. You know, treatment centers were also attacked.
21: I agree with Umaru. It is very familiar. Also remember in West Africa, the responders were really beating up on themselves because of those messages or the focus on bats, and they kept changing their educational approach. But sometimes what they found was it wasn't until people started to die in a particular community that the community got it. And then, you know, their cooperation is so needed to really stem the deaths and get control of things.
20: Well, it's interesting, Dr. Sharifa, you say that, because exactly when the whole, outbreak was in West Africa, not least in Sierra Leone and Liberia, which are predominantly Muslim countries, the burial teams were much later established. And the idea that your relative has died, we're going to take the body, you sort of like said, no, I need to give them a befitting burial. And then it took some time before the responders would sort of like organize what was known then as dignified burials. The body would be put in a body bag and the burial teams would bring the body and they would allow just a small number of relatives to perform their, particularly for Muslims, funeral rites, and then they would take the bodies away. But on the whole, it was very difficult for them to understand. In some parts of Sierra Leone in the south, somebody died who was an Islamic scholar. And they felt that if they washed the body and drank the water, not least the kids, if the kids drank the water, it would sort of like make them become, you know, well Islamically educated. And bodies were washed and the water drunk by the kids. And there was a snowball, naturally snowball effect, and the Ebola virus just spiraled out of control. So a lot of educating is needed.
21: I think that stigma was an issue. It is an issue with infectious diseases, Ebola, and even, you know, COVID. People who contracted COVID and recovered, I've heard in the U.S. in small communities, were stigmatized.
20: I'd be in my protective gear. I would really keep my distance. And that sort of like became a regimen that I had to be going through every now and again, to the point that it became a part of my psyche. But at some point, my daughter, who was 2 years old at the time, I mean, had a very high fever. You know, we thought really that she had been infected. And if she had been infected, I would have been the only conduit through which she would have had the infection, because I kept going in and out. We were all scared. I quarantined myself within the compound. Eventually, it turned out that, in fact, she didn't have the virus. But that was a very, very scary moment, because it coincided with my interview with the country's only virologist, Dr. Sheikh Omar Khan, who eventually got infected just days after my interview with him, and then he died.
9: That was Umaro Fofana in Sierra Leone and Sherry Fink of the New York Times. You're listening to The Newsroom on the BBC World Service. In Russia, police have been raiding music bars and nightclubs as part of a practice which critics say is aimed against freedom of expression. The BBC estimates that over the past year, 21 events have been raided. From London, the BBC's Vitaly Shevchenko reports on what's happening inside Russia.
1: A rock concert at the Forester's Hut, a venue in the Siberian oil city of Tyumen. The club says it offers visitors an atmosphere of camaraderie, rebellion, and rock and roll. At a gig last month, this atmosphere was shattered as riot police burst into the bar. Here's how one concert goer described the raid. We'll call him Sergei to protect his identity. We can't use his name or his voice.
3: Everyone inside was forced to lie on the floor. They were armed. They literally prodded my face with a machine gun. A security officer then checked my phone. I had sanitized my Telegram subscriptions while riot police were filing in. I didn't resist, as I knew it would only make things worse. They used truncheons against everyone who did. The officer then gave me a lecture about how bad Ukrainians were. My friends were kept inside, but they were quickly released after they said they loved Putin and the special military operation in Ukraine. Some were pressured to enlist in the army.
1: Allegations around the raid on that event are by no means unique. On the same day, police disrupted an activist festival of self-organization, also held in Tyumen, followed by a raid on a heavy metal gig in Yekaterinburg 3 weeks later.
22: In all, the BBC has identified 21 cultural events raided by the police across Russia over the past 12 months. 15 of them were concerts, while the other 6 were theatrical performances, festivals and parties held at nightclubs. The police rarely say why they raid gigs and clubs, but media reports give reasons such as looking for drugs, extremists, LGBT symbols, which are banned in Russia, and manifestations of Satanism, also banned. After one raid at a rock club in Yaroslavl, the police said they had detained 6 people with extremist views who demonstrated prohibited symbols. But Russian human rights lawyer Valeria Vetushkina argues that there is more to these raids than just upholding law and order.
23: The authorities and the security services which implement their orders are utterly terrified of any manifestations of dissent. This is shown by their actions against books, music, theatre, films, and so on. They censor everything.
1: The most popular performers in Russia have already been forced to toe the line, but that is not enough for the authorities anymore, argues Russian sociologist Dmitry Dubrovsky. According to him, repression has worsened since the invasion of Ukraine, and steering clear of politics no longer means you are safe from the police.
24: Именно музыка оказывается источником как бы несанкционированной свободы.
25: Music specifically has turned out to be a source of unsanctioned freedom. The biggest problem for these bands is not what they perform, but the fact that they're independent. Independence is now apparently being seen not as neutrality, but as a threat. It's pretty obvious how they're trying to get back to controlling culture, music, and so on, the way they did under the KGB.
1: Such raids have created an all-pervasive atmosphere of fear and repression. Both of the experts that we spoke to, Valeria Vetoshkina and Dmitry Dubrovsky, are now living outside of Russia. The punk rocker from Tumen only spoke to the BBC on condition of complete anonymity, while several other concertgoers refused to be interviewed, citing fear of police reprisals. And this works just fine for the authorities. Sanitized lyrics and set lists, and people who are afraid to speak out.
9: That report was by Vitaly Shevchenko. We've asked the Russian authorities for a response, but have heard nothing back. Let's focus on Cuba now, where students, state workers, and supporters of the Cuban Revolution have held a rally in Havana in support of the island's former leader, 94-year-old Raul Castro. Mr. Castro, the brother of Fidel, was charged by the U.S. with murder and other crimes this week over the shooting down of two U.S. civilian planes in 1996. The Cuban government says the charges against him are simply a means by which Washington can justify military action and force regime change on the Caribbean island. From Havana, here's our correspondent, Will Grant.
0: From dawn, supporters of the Cuban Revolution gathered outside the U.S. Embassy in Havana in defiant mood to reject the murder charge recently brought against their former president, Raul Castro. The 94-year-old ex-Cuban leader wasn't present for the event himself, but his handpicked successor, Miguel Díaz-Canel, led the support for him, as numerous speakers denounced what they see as a politically motivated pretext for a U.S. invasion. The rally came after Mr. Castro was indicted on murder and conspiracy to murder charges over the shooting down in 1996 of two U.S. civilian airplanes by Cuban fighter jets. Four people, three of them Americans, were killed. At the time, Mr. Castro was the island's defense minister. Speaking to the media, his daughter, Mariela Castro, said the nation was prepared for the possibility of conflict.
2: We are used to receiving constant threats. Some moments have been more dangerous than others. But life brings what it will, and whatever we must endure, we'll be ready for.
0: At the same time, the war of words continues across the Florida Straits. The U.S. Secretary of State, Marco Rubio, has voiced doubts over the possibility of a diplomatic solution with Cuba, saying the island represents a national security threat to the U.S. In reply, the Cuban foreign minister, Bruno Rodriguez, accused him of telling lies to instigate a military aggression against Cuba.
9: Will Grant in Cuba. British engineers have recruited an Olympic rower to test out an exercise machine that could one day be in space. The team is developing a gym for astronauts, as Harriet Bradshaw reports.
4: Astronauts, especially those on long space missions, have to work hard against the effects of microgravity to maintain muscle mass and bone density in space. Currently, that means spending at least 2 hours a day exercising while they're on the International Space Station. But a British team is trying to find more efficient ways to stay fit in space. They're developing a multi-gym called High Frequency Impulse for Microgravity, or HIFIM.
5: We're at a really exciting moment in space exploration because we have the International Space Station, we have whatever space stations are coming next, and we have the Artemis missions going back to the moon and this time to stay. So devices like this are the future. It could be on the moon, maybe even one day on Mars, because that's the ultimate goal.
4: They've previously tested the setup that would help astronauts jump in space, but brought Matthew Wells in to trial the rowing attachment. He tested it during a parabolic flight, which allowed him to float for 22-second intervals as the plane ascended and nosedived to mimic space conditions.
6: I've done a lot of training in my time in different environments, but never at this kind of a gravity. It's just, it's unbelievable.
4: Space agencies around the world are involved in the space gym's development. It's hoped it could end up on moon bases and space stations in future.
9: Harriet Bradshaw. And last, we're going to end the program looking back at the history of an American radio institution. CBS News Radio was launched almost a century ago as the precursor to today's CBS News Network. In the 1930s and 40s, families would gather round their radio sets to hear President Roosevelt delivering what were known as his fireside chats. And during the Second World War, the network's London-based correspondent, Edward Murrow, brought the horror of the Blitz to American homes. On Friday, though, CBS News Radio signed off for the last time. To mark the occasion, we got the thoughts of 95-year-old Marvin Kalb and Brooke Byers, the granddaughter of one of CBS's founders, William Paley.
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12: Western diplomats believe that the Khrushchev proposal today of withdrawing...
13: I was hired by Murrow in the spring of 1957. Murrow called me and asked if I would come down to New York and chat with him, which I did. And at the end of which, he stood up, tall, very handsome fellow, put his arm around me, and he said, "Hey, how would you like to join CBS?"
10: This is Edward Murrow speaking from Vienna. It's now nearly 2:30 in the morning, and Herr Hitler has not yet arrived. No one seems to know just when he will get here, but most people expect him sometime after 10 o'clock tomorrow morning.
13: They came up with this idea that you could have a guy broadcasting from Vienna, from Moscow, from London, from Paris, put one behind the other, put it all together, and you have what is today global news coverage. And Murrow started it at CBS in the late 1930s. For me, it was essential listening.
11: Radio was part of who my grandfather was. Yes, I mean, there was this ubiquitous presence of televisions every time we visited. He had in his bedroom maybe 3 or 6 televisions, different stations. But for me, there's something soothing about radio.
13: There are two families rising now that will very soon dominate the news in the United States. One is the Murdoch family, led by Fox News, and the other is the Ellison family, led by the combination of CBS and CNN. Both of these empires, to a degree, bow down before the wishes of the White House. And so the concept of a free press is still there, but there's a fear about time, how much longer, what is happening. Do we have to be afraid of saying something? That exists today. Newsrooms are places where fear exists, and that should not be.
10: So many broadcasts, so little time to remember them. Let us salute the words that, because time cannot be expanded, were not spoken again on this broadcast today, as the electric current dies and the microphones grow cold, as the lights are switched off.
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9: CBS News veteran Marvin Kalb and Brooke Byers, the granddaughter of CBS founder William Paley. 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Our main news, the Democratic Republic of Congo says Ebola cases have now been reported across several conflict-hit eastern provinces after the World Health Organization upgraded the risk assessment for the current outbreak to very high. The U.S. Director of National Intelligence, Tulsi Gabbard, has announced her resignation. And SpaceX has completed a 12th test flight of its next-generation Starship rocket, which NASA intends to use in future missions to the moon. More information on all these stories on the BBC News website. Thanks for joining us. Thanks for listening.
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0: catalog, there are nods to his Irish Catholic background, his brief stint training to be a priest before he turned to writing, and his fascination with Australian history, especially its convict sites and Aboriginal culture. The reason I'm here now is to witness him writing his latest book, an essay about Mungo Man, a 40,000-year-old skeleton that was discovered in New South Wales in 1974. It rewrote Australia's history, as for decades, it was considered the country's oldest remains.
1: I'm at least a quarter way through it, and I hope it'll be finished this year.
2: And do you remember when you found out about Mungo Man?
1: I found out quite by accident by visiting the site, and I've been back a number of times. I came from a town where there was an Aboriginal tribe called the Thungudi, and there are all sorts of restrictive laws on them. There was one law that said they must be back in their settlement by sundown, and that always interested me, that it was their country, but they had to be out of town by six. So this is a story that validates Aboriginal possession of Australia. If Mungo Man had been a pharaoh, he would be one of the two or three most famous people in Australian history. They would already have a hotel out there and touring going on. But we're not as impressed by Mungo as others might be.
2: Well, this book may change that.
1: I hope so. That would be wonderful if it did. I'm sorry about the shaking leg. I will stop it.
2: Oh, don't worry about it. Let me know if you need to take a break.
1: I might get a coffee if that's
2: okay. Of course it is, yeah.
0: The more we speak, the more I realise how many projects Thomas has on the go and how many he wants to start. There's the next instalment in the Montserrat series.
1: It's getting there, but it's not quite finished. It's been delayed. I'd like to do 12 of Montserrat and Mrs. Mulrooney. We'll see if we get there.
0: A book about a steward of Keneally Land in Ireland being executed in 1895.
1: Well, I interviewed relatives and others about this murder that occurred on ancestral land.
0: And the story of Judy's convict, great-granny.
1: Who was sent from the female factory, a prison for women, in Parramatta, given 10 shillings to get to a remote place in the bush where her master would begin to use her as a servant.
0: It's now Tuesday evening, and we carry on our conversation in one of Thomas's favourite seafood restaurants. He loves the grilled barramundi fish, which today comes with beetroot and feta. We're sitting at a table in the open air, overlooking the marina.
1: Your health, young Naila.
2: Fancy you.
1: You're meeting me at the true beginning of old age now.
2: How does that feel?
1: Inevitable. And I'm willing to wait it out and see what happens. I'll be dependent on people to allow me writing time from now on too. It'll be dependent on people doing things I should otherwise do, like cook, iron, so on. When you're a writer, people think, oh, your time is so precious. And it is, but it's not more precious than iron laundry.
2: Do you think about retiring?
1: Yes, and I've accepted it's not the worst thing that could happen. But I nearly came to woe resisting it. I became very ill resisting it. Anyhow, we all go through this process if we're lucky. It ends with death, of course. I don't feel like dancing in the street about that. But my ambition is to write the best book ever written by a novelist over 90. That was fatuously one of my aims.
2: Thank you.
1: Thank you. Thank you very much.
2: Wow.
1: Hey, that's a huge prawn.
2: They really are.
1: Well, let's take a monster and I'm going to get there in the end. I was talking to a man who makes movies. His name's Baz Luhrmann. Do you know of Baz?
2: Of course.
1: He's going to make a book of mine called Blood Red Sister Rose into a movie. And he said that when he's making a movie, he never wants to make another. He never intends to make another. But then it all happens, the thing is finished, and then he falls in love with the subject. Then he wants to make that. He told us astounding things of how depressed he gets between movies. And how much it...
2: Thank you.
3: Attorney.
2: Thank you.
3: And Barramundi.
1: Thank you very much, sir.
2: And do you relate to that?
1: Yes. You're depressed unless you got a book. But you're tormented all through it. This is yummy. Is that okay? Yeah.
0: Thomas confesses he recently suffered his first rejection. His publisher advised him to rework his non-fiction book on the Irish murder.
1: They suggested I do it as a novel. I started doing it and I found that I just couldn't. I couldn't do it because people had bared their souls to tell you stuff on the understanding it was non-fiction. And so I abandoned the novel and have been a little adrift ever since. So I'm finding my voice again and finding my purpose. I've got a few things underway, but not manically pursued like they should be. The question I've got to face is this a sign that I've reached the end, or is it just something that happened? Is it something that could happen when you were 30? So you wonder if it is Anno Domini.
0: Thomas is famous for being a prolific writer, often writing 1,500 words a day, and averaging a book a year since his first in 1964. And I'm here to see how he does it. The only problem is, he's not writing. A combination of his and his wife's poor health and a book being abandoned has forced Thomas to take his first ever hiatus.
1: I mean, writers only write when they have no other option. They want to write, but when they get down to writing, all the things they said about their work, all the things they like to talk to people like you about, don't occur. They would have occurred the night before when you were dazzling your friends with your proposed novel.
2: Do you find that you're easily distracted?
1: No, not. And it's often self-destruction. If I work through to 11 flat out, I might say, I wonder what today's Guardian crossword looks like. If I'm writing fair dinkum, writing true prose or trying to, I work in the morning. And then there's often a break after lunch where I go for a bushwalk and listen to a recorded book.
2: It's Wednesday morning and I'm back at Thomas's house to do just that. We're going for a hike, his usual loop around North Head, and I'm a little bit nervous. It's going to be 27 degrees today, and I'm pretty sure he's going to be fitter than me, despite the fact he's got a pacemaker and he's 90.
1: We'll start the less... exotic part.
2: Do you ever find when you're listening to audiobooks that you're editing them in your head?
1: No, I've got enough trouble editing my own. We can go up here. No, I do it purely for the delight of it.
2: Why is this your go-to walk? What do you like about it?
1: I particularly like the vegetation, the disorder. It's its own place, you know. It's not trying to be like anywhere else. And we haven't seen a quarter of its beauty yet. And it's a way of keeping fit. Good morning, how are you?
2: Do you find you get recognised very often?
1: Yes, occasionally, yes. I find it delightful to be recognised for your work, as long as they don't want you to read their book.
3: Just be aware there was a snake spotted down there about, 400 metres maybe.
1: Uh-huh.
2: So, yeah. Oh, good.
1: We're not going fully on that track. You'll be relieved, you know.
2: How do you keep track of the several projects you're working on at once?
1: Oh, mainly by not doing most of them. This is a beautiful view. It's of a part of Sydney called Mossman.
2: You're spoiled for views here, aren't you?
1: I'm sorry to be always hugging my pants up. I've lost hips recently through not giving nutrition enough space.
2: How do you find the researching element of writing?
1: Increasingly, I'm finding the subscriptions and the mechanics of it difficult. But I can get enough to be going on with. I forget code words and all that. I'm a very slow computer user. I can't click away like a young person can. I do like dictating if I could find the right form of it to work with, but I haven't succeeded yet. Here's a lovely Banksia.
2: Oh, yeah.
1: With big Banksia nuts on it.
2: Great.
1: And
2: a big spider.
1: And a spider. You don't seem very frightenable, which is a good thing to be.
2: I think I've put up a good front. I remember yesterday you were saying about how you'd had a break from writing. Do you have plans to start again?
1: I've got plans to start after this, yes. Very soon.
2: after this...
1: this experience with you.
2: Oh, I'm hindering you starting. I'm supposed to be witnessing the process.
0: We're walking back downhill towards Manly.
1: Gee, that's a turn up for the books, eh?
0: Thomas is on the phone to his daughter.
1: Her coming home today.
0: Judy's coming home from hospital. It's Thursday, my third and final day with Thomas. I really want to know more about this break he's taking from writing. And I'm outside his place, and I've brought some yellow flowers.
2: Hi, I made it. Oh, these are for you. Yeah. Well, and Judy.
1: Thank you.
2: Oh, you're welcome.
1: You're beautiful. I'm speaking low because Judy was asleep.
2: Oh, okay. Thanks.
0: We go into the office and shut the door so we don't disturb Judy.
2: Okay, sure.
0: And I ask Thomas about his abandoned book.
1: It's the first time I can remember it happening anyhow. So it was a bit of a crisis. And that's what brought on the great lapse or the great lacuna or the great void in my writing, which I intend to get over quam premen as early as possible.
2: Is this been the longest break that you've ever had?
1: Oh, yes. Since I started, yes.
2: How long has it been?
1: It's been about 3 or 4 months, but things have got done in it. It hasn't even been empty of writing. It's been a slackening, the great slackening, at the age of 90. Or is it the great incompetence at the age of 90? We'll find out.
2: And how have you found the great slackening?
1: Miserable. Yes, I've got to get back to writing to save myself. Oi. Hello.
4: I thought I'd introduce myself.
2: Hi.
1: Oh, good on you, Jen. This is Rachel, Jen.
4: You've come a long, long way.
2: I really have. But yeah, it's a pleasure to be here. Yes, thank you for having me.
4: How are you, Tommy? Going well?
1: I'm okay, Jude. I'm very well.
4: Want me to make you a coffee or a tea or anything?
1: Please? I'm okay for now. You had a bit of a sleep.
4: I did. Yes, it was lovely.
1: And you're feeling...
4: feeling very well.
1: Fresh?
4: Yes.
1: Good.
4: Fine. I'll back off now and...
5: See you all.
1: See you all. Can you remember where I was?
2: How do you think getting older has influenced your writing?
1: It's very interesting that the experience of writing a novel is the same whether you're 25 or 90. And I'm depending on that proposition to redeem me and save me from myself and get me back into habitual writing. Very important for me. And if I find that I'm too old, well, I'm too old. But I'd hate not to know. I must know whether it's so or not. And I'd actually hate to be at the end of writing now.
0: Thomas Keneally was speaking to me, Rachel Naylor, for the documentary In the Studio from the BBC World Service.
6: 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Day 6 is next.
7: Hello, I'm Brent Bambury. This is Day 6.
8: Communities across the country have blocked or delayed at least 48 data center projects.
9: There's a lot of money, and they're highly motivated by making money.
10: No, we're not going to drain the Great Salt Lake.
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7: Kevin O'Leary pitches Utah on a giant data center. That's coming up on Day 6. Today, an abduction and a nightmare.
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7: How human trafficking staffs the scam industry. Montreal strippers take labor action.
13: It's a lucrative time for our bosses and not for us.
7: Why exotic dancers are sitting out one of the busiest days of the year. And the fire and the fungi.
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7: The life that blooms after forest fires. All today on Day 6, the Putting the Fun in Fungi edition. We're back after the news.
15: Live from NPR News in Washington, I'm Windsor Johnston. Search and rescue operations are underway in northern China after an explosion at a coal mine left at least 90 people dead. NPR's Jennifer Pack reports from Shanghai.
16: The gas explosion happened after 7 p.m. on Friday at a coal mine in northern China's Shanxi province. State media on Saturday initially reported there were 247 people on duty underground and that the majority were brought out safely with only 8 deaths. It did not explain why the death toll has jumped. Chinese leader Xi Jinping called for a thorough investigation and said those responsible should be held accountable. China has a history of industrial accidents, but it has reduced the number in recent years with stricter rules and safer practices. Shanxi province is known as China's main coal mining province. It produces almost a third of China's coal each year. Jennifer Pak, NPR News, Shanghai.
15: The new chairman of the Federal Reserve says he's hoping to learn from past successes and mistakes to help get inflation under control. NPR's Scott Horsley reports Kevin Warsh has been sworn in as the central bank's new leader.
17: Supreme Court Justice Clarence Thomas administered the oath in the White House East Room. Warsh is the first Fed chairman to be sworn in there since Alan Greenspan in the 1980s. By design, the Fed is supposed to be insulated from political interference. President Trump has repeatedly challenged those boundaries, though, attacking the central bank for not slashing interest rates. Trump hinted at a different approach with Warsh.
18: I want Kevin to be totally independent. I want him to be independent and just do a great job. Don't look at me. Don't look at anybody. Just do your own thing and do a great job.
17: Interest rate cuts are less likely now that the U.S. war with Iran is putting upward pressure on gas prices and inflation. Scott Horsley, NPR News, Washington.
15: Domestic airfares are nearly 30% higher than they were a year ago. That's according to the travel site Kayak. Gas prices are up some 40%. NPR's Stephen Bisaha reports millions of Americans are still expected to travel for the Memorial Day weekend.
19: Despite the prices, AAA expects 45 million Americans to travel this weekend, mostly by car. Those who are flying to L.A. paid some of the biggest price increases compared to last year, about $140 more for a flight. International trips are even more expensive. They're up about $200 on average. Drivers who want to save money can follow a few tips. Slow down, that's more fuel efficient. And make sure your tires are inflated, that also helps. And if you really want to save this travel season, consider moving your next road trip south. Louisiana, Georgia, and Mississippi have some of the cheapest gas prices in the country, only beaten by Indiana. Stephen Bisaha, NPR News.
15: This is NPR News in Washington. The president's son, Donald Trump Jr., is celebrating his second marriage this weekend. NPR's Tamara Keith reports the father of the groom is not attending the ceremony.
20: When he was initially asked whether he would attend the wedding, President Trump seemed unsure. His schedule had him spending the weekend at his Bedminster Club in New Jersey, nowhere near his son's island nuptials. Then Trump's official schedule was modified. He is staying in Washington. President Trump announced on social media that although he wanted to be with his son and the newest member of the family, quote, circumstances pertaining to government and my love for the United States of America do not allow me to do so. Trump added that he felt he needed to be at the White House, quote, during this important period of time. Tamara Keith, NPR News.
15: CBS News Radio has signed off after nearly a century on the air.
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15: The network, which launched in 1927, reached hundreds of radio stations across the country and helped shape broadcast journalism in America. Legendary broadcasters, including Edward R. Murrow, Charles Osgood, and Douglas Edwards, were among the voices heard on the network over the decades. Former CBS anchor Dan Rather recently called the service a national institution that helped hold the country together. I'm Windsor Johnston, NPR News in Washington.
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7: I'm Brent Bambury. Welcome back to Day 6. In the northwestern corner of Utah, you'll find Box Elder County. It's a mostly rural area with forested mountains, barren desert, and a big part of the Great Salt Lake. The area was named after the Box Elder tree, which many Canadians know as the Manitoba maple. Another Canadian connection in the area? Kevin O'Leary.
26: Well, I'm actually the only developer of data centers on Earth that graduated from environmental studies.
7: Yes, Canadian investor and former Dragon, current Shark, Kevin O'Leary, wants to build a data center in Box Elder County, Utah. A data center that would ultimately be more than twice the size of Manhattan and use almost as much energy. The United States already has 43% of the world's data centers, the massive infrastructure needed to power our digital world. But the AI explosion has caused a boom in data center construction, and Americans are starting to respond with organized political opposition. Last week, a Gallup poll found 7 in 10 Americans oppose local construction of data centers. In Box Elder, plans have been in the works for months. In April, county officials say they reviewed more than 2,000 public comments, but on May 4th, when they met to vote, protesters were there in force.
27: Water isn't being used today because it's too salty for human consumption.
7: Despite the booing, the project was approved unanimously.
28: All in favor, say aye.
7: The very day protesters showed up.
29: Aye. Motion passes. Thank you very much.
7: The scale of what's proposed in Utah makes it stand out. But proposals for data centers are popping up all over the United States and Canada. Eva Terry is a journalist in Salt Lake City who covers energy and the environment for Deseret News. Eva Terry, good morning. Welcome to the program.
30: Thank you for having me.
7: I want to start with the day of the vote, May 4th.
30: So that day on May 4th was pretty fiery. More than 1,000 people congregated in a big barn, and a lot of people came with signs. At some points, people interrupted them, shouting, shame, shame. And you could tell that the commissioners were really frustrated.
31: For hell's sakes, grow up!
30: So the whole thing was pretty chaotic.
7: Why was it so contentious? Did people feel that they'd been left out of the process?
30: Yeah, I think for a lot of Utahns, it felt like this was sprung out of nowhere.
7: But public consultations had already happened. In fact, it happened weeks before. Were residents aware of the public consultations that happened before that? And if they were, why didn't they respond?
30: I know that at least farmers in Box Elder County, for the most part, were aware of it. And several of them did participate in the public comment section. And most of those people who did participate in that early public comment section were in support of the data center. They talked about it as a big economic driver for the region and also just a good opportunity to have, you know, more jobs, a bigger tax base. But as Utah and the rest of the U.S. found out about it, it really came to be obvious that the public didn't really know everything that they wanted to. There were a lot of concerns about water use and electricity costs and what the site would actually do to the area, because it's a massive area that is proposed. It's enormous. But I think a large part of the issue was there was a lot of conflicting ideas of what this thing actually is.
0: Well, Kevin O'Leary suggested that on that day, the protesters weren't even from Utah. Let's have a listen to this.
26: We think over 90% of the protesters are actually not people that live in Utah or Box Elder County. They're being bused in. And so people that live in Utah aren't stupid. They see this happening and they realize, why am I letting people who don't even live in my state make decisions for me?
0: It is worth pointing out that Kevin O'Leary doesn't live in Utah either. But what do you make of that?
30: You know, being from Utah, this is a bit of a funny clip, because sometimes when you're close to an issue, the national conversation feels a little bit silly. I don't think it's necessarily a very great claim to say that those people weren't Utahns. Salt Lake City is just about an hour and a half south, and people in Salt Lake City are really concerned about the environment. That's like the more democratic hub of Utah. And so I could see a lot of people coming up from Salt Lake to protest. And also people inside Box Elder County, I'm sure there are people who don't approve of the project. So I don't think it's fair to say that all of those protesters were bussed in from out of state or paid.
0: Right. How is Kevin O'Leary's personality playing with people in Utah?
30: People in Utah have been a little bit skeptical of Kevin O'Leary's statements where he says, you know, I am here for the people of Utah. Like, my first concern is the people of Utah. I think Utahns are kind of like, oh, is that true? You know, so I don't know. I have friends who are big fans of Shark Tank, but I think the Kevin O'Leary on Shark Tank is a different beast when the project feels like it's hurting your home, which, I mean, that's up for debate. And there have been a lot of changes in the project since the blow up happened. But that's just kind of how the public has been feeling about O'Leary's involvement in it.
0: So clearly there are people within the state who support the project, but then there are others who do not. And I think a lot of that concern comes with the proposed vastness, the size and the scale of the project. But what are you hearing from the people who don't want it, who say that they are opposing? What are their concerns?
30: Yeah. So the biggest concerns I have personally heard are about water use, energy costs, land, and noise. And another one is, will this project hurt the Great Salt Lake? Which is an issue that has risen to national view. So those concerns for water, land, energy costs, noise, those all blew up on that Monday when the project was unanimously approved by the commissioners. And then on Friday, Governor Cox released a series of ex posts that kind of went into all of those different concerns.
0: Is there a sense that Governor Spencer Cox has a balancing act here? Because obviously this project would represent enormous development and an influx of cash into Utah. But also, you know, there's a lot of people who are concerned about the environment because they ranch there, or they just love the outdoors in Utah. They're worried about the environment of their state. How has that manifested in the way that the governor has approached this project?
30: I think that was a beautiful description of a balancing act, because Governor Cox is trying to bring new businesses to Utah. He wants it to be a place where these like new exciting tech companies can come and innovate. And, you know, he wants Utah to be a friendly place to do business. But you also have this group of people who are very connected to the land, whether that's farmers or people who move to Utah to hike. So he has this population that is both pro-innovation and pro-environment. And so he's trying to create this project into something that furthers the economy and honors the state's commitment toward like developing energy infrastructure while also protecting the land. And that's a hard thing to do.
0: The state of Virginia is currently the state with more data centers than anywhere in the world. And I saw some photos of Amazon data centers. Some of them are as close as 50 feet away from people's houses. And I also heard about a proposal for a massive one right on the Manassas National Battlefield Park. So I know that these centers are far from Utah, but are people in your state looking at what's happening in Virginia or other states when they think about the future?
30: Totally. Yes. One thing that I think the West has that Virginia and the East Coast generally doesn't have is just massive amounts of public lands. Mm-hmm. And so that's something Cox has talked about with this project is most of the area in that massive allocated space, he said, will remain undeveloped and will allow for continued grazing and wildlife corridors. And he has talked about how, okay, we have all of this land. If we can keep it far enough away from people, then maybe we can reduce noise. Maybe we can, if it's spaced out enough, we can have cows still grazing there. And I think that's a similar trend we're seeing across the West is these energy developers and AI data center developers see this area and think, okay, this land is enormous. Like maybe we can mitigate some of these challenges that would be more prevalent if we built on the East Coast.
0: So three county commissioners have given this the thumbs up. Does that make it inevitable at this point, or are the people who don't want this project still looking at other options that they have to oppose it or possibly stop it?
30: Yeah, so at this point, the first phase has been approved, but Box Elder County voters have already applied to add a referendum to their November ballot to overturn it. And they would need more than 5,000 signatures to overturn the Box Elder County Commission's approval. And it's still going under legal review, so we're not sure. It's not necessarily a 100% given. But another thing that could subject the project to change is Governor Cox said he's requiring at least 5 divisions within his administration to go through and look at the project plans and make sure they don't hurt the land, have too much noise. And Utah already passed a law that requires all energy required for data centers like this to be produced on site. So The law required data centers to not rack up any sort of costs for Utahns.
0: In terms of the biggest stories in the state right now, how big is this one?
30: It's about the biggest as you could get right now. When I was driving up to this area for something totally unrelated, I passed under a bridge that had a big sign that said, no data center on it. So People who aren't involved with the news, people who don't read the news have heard about it. My friends who like grew up in Utah and live on the East Coast have texted me about it. It's an enormous story.
0: Eva Terry, we'll be watching what happens. Thank you very much for joining us today from your beautiful state.
30: Thank you so much for having me.
0: Eva Terry covers energy and the environment for Deseret News. Here are some other stories we're keeping an eye on this weekend.
1: I support Alberta remaining in Canada. That is how I would vote on separation in a provincial referendum.
0: It looks like Danielle Smith is going to get a chance to do exactly that. On Thursday night, Alberta's premier announced that on October 19th, Albertans will vote on whether to have a referendum to separate from Canada. The vote will be non-binding. A yes vote would simply begin the process of holding a referendum. Premier Smith says that should get around a recent court ruling which said a petition for independence was invalid because the government had failed in its duty to consult First Nations. 9 other questions about immigration and constitutional questions are already on the ballot. And Canadian tourism to the U.S. is way down, while the number of Canadians vacationing in Canada has gone up. A new study from the Desjardins Group and a recent Léger poll found that tourism in Canada changed dramatically in 2025. The number of Canadians traveling to the U.S. dropped by 25% last year. That's 10 million fewer trips across the border. Much of that spending was diverted to travel within Canada, pushing up the amount of money spent on domestic tourism by 10%. With summer around the corner, 70% of Canadians say they are less likely than ever to travel to the U.S. Coming up on day 6, why strippers in Montreal have decided to leave it all on.
2: This fits into a larger pattern of sex workers collectively organizing.
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10: I'm Brent Bambury. Welcome back to Day 6. Wildfire season is upon us once again. Each of the last three summers has been among the worst on record, and that's taking a toll on the landscape. But if you go into an area that's just been burned, you are very likely to find pyrophilus fungi or fire-loving fungi. They are small, colorful fungal organisms, and they create a tapestry of pastel pinks and purples and oranges and seem to thrive in scorched landscapes. Monica Fisher thinks they could be very useful in helping those landscapes come back to life. Monica Fisher is assistant professor in the departments of botany and forest and conservation sciences at the University of British Columbia. Monica, good morning. Welcome to the program.
11: Good morning. Good to be here, Brent.
10: So just a few moments ago, I gave a brief description of pyrophilus fungi, but I'm looking at a picture of them now, and they look otherworldly. They look like something you would see when you're scuba diving. Can you describe them? What do you see when you look at them?
11: I love that analogy to like a rainbow-colored coral reef that's not far off from what it can look like. Because sometimes they will almost carpet the forest floor. And what are they? They are these little teeny tiny cup-shaped mushrooms. They can get like several centimeters in diameter, but oftentimes they start out as just a couple millimeters and they're all clustered together. And they can be anywhere from sort of a pastel pink to like a Hawkins cheesies orange. There's purple ones. There's all shades of brown. Geopyxis is a really charming little cup with a stalk on it, kind of like a wine glass and a white rim. Maybe it's more of like a margarita glass with a salted rim. and of course, we have the morels, which are also in this larger group of cup fungi. So if you're familiar with what a morel looks like, it sort of has that cap and stem mushroom shape to it, but the cap has all of these pits in it. And those are actually all cups that have been fused together into the shape of a sort of a mushroom cap. But yeah, they're really beautiful.
10: Yeah. How do they survive in burned terrain?
11: This is some of what my research program is actively trying to assess. But from all the data that we have at the moment, it seems like they are just lying in wait in the soil. And so the soil itself is very insulative. And so the heat from the fire doesn't actually penetrate that far down into the soil, somewhat surprisingly. So we put temperature sensors in the soil underneath, like we did a big slash pile burn, and the maximum temperature just 2 centimeters from the surface was about 70 degrees Celsius, which is hot, but that's only 2 centimeters from the surface. So
10: no, I'm surprised.
11: We were shocked.
10: So they're alive and waiting down there, and we're just waiting for the flames to stop?
11: Yeah, just waiting for the flames to stop. So they're probably in some sort of dormant structure, like a spore. And we know that some of these pyrophilus fungi have specific adaptations where they're waiting for that signal of the fire. It's either the heat or something about the chemical changes that happen, something about the smoke that can trigger germination of those spores that are just hanging out in the soil waiting for a fire to happen.
10: So the fire leaves nothing alive on the surface, or very little alive on the surface. And then these would be the first colonizers of that burned out area. How many hours after the fire?
11: So we've done some prescribed burns where we're able to be there during the fire, and then we're able to sample the soil sort of as immediately as possible. Within hours, we can sample the soil. And we do already see an increase in the abundance of all of our pyrophilus fungi sort of immediately after the fire.
0: If they're the first living organism mm-hmm. on the surface, what are they eating? What do they survive on?
11: So we talked a little bit about the heat and how it penetrates down into the soil. And there's a zone that we call the necromass zone in post-fire soils. So necro means death, mass just
0: yes.
11: a mass. And so it's the zone that got hot enough to kill everything, but not hot enough to like create charcoal or totally obliterate everything that's there. And so this layer of corpses, essentially the necromass of like microbial corpses that are very nutrient rich. You could also think of it like compost. Mm. And then immediately above that layer, as you mentioned, it gets super duper hot. That's where the fire is happening. And that energy from the fire is hot enough to catalyze the formation of some pretty gnarly chemistry that we collectively call charcoal. A lot of the fungi and possibly other organisms living in post-fire habitats are actually great at breaking down that charcoal and releasing that carbon back into the system. So they'll eat charcoal, they'll eat easily available stuff that's left behind from things that have died. They grow really quickly, so they're great at just covering a lot of area and scavenging for whatever they can find.
0: So your own personal journey to become an expert on fire-loving fungi is unusual. You were a chef before you dove into studying fungal biology. How did that transition happen? Did you ever think that this is what you'd be doing?
11: No, not at all. Growing up, I was like a theater and dance choir kid and didn't really have much interest in math or science. Worked in kitchens all through high school and really cultivated a serious passion for food. And so I went to culinary school after high school and then worked as a chef for several years. And pretty early on, I got very interested in where all my ingredients were coming from and farm to table type of cuisine. Through culinary school, I got an internship at a farm to table restaurant in Washington called the Herb Farm, where I worked on the farm in the morning. And the farmers there were really the ones who taught me all about the soil microbiome and that plants are really kind of wimps. Like they're just an expression of what's happening in the soil. And I just got obsessed. I needed to know what that meant. They taught me about mycorrhizal fungi, which are the essential fungal symbionts of the vast majority of plants that we see around us all day, every day, and including our crop plants. And I had this obsession that I needed to understand what these fungi were doing in the soil and what are they eating. And it just snowballed. And I started taking classes at community college. And then transferred into university, and yeah, the rest is history.
0: That's a remarkable journey. Are any of the pyrophilus fungi that you're studying edible?
11: Yes. Oh, of course. Morels. They're delicious.
0: Oh, yeah.
11: Yeah. And one of the ways that you can find morels is by following the trail of these cute little rainbow cup fungi that are too small that I wouldn't try to even bother eating them. if anybody has, I don't know if they're edible or not, but morels can be abundant and delicious following fire as well.
0: Okay. Don't give anyone any crazy ideas here, okay? If no one has tried to eat them yet, it's probably a good idea to not be the first.
11: Yeah, you can eat any mushroom once, but be aware that it might be once.
0: Monica, the wildfire season is approaching. It's really already on parts of the country. And I know that your work on pyrophilus fungi is ongoing and still hypothetical. Mm-hmm. But what role do you think fire fungi could play in the future when it comes to revitalizing landscapes after they've been decimated or burned out?
11: That is a really important question that we're sort of working towards. And I think there's some good news that we see these pyrophilus fungi responding to fires globally. So it seems like these first responders are already there. They're already sort of doing their job. And so then for me, the question is, how do we support them? Yeah. using intentional fire, like prescribed fire, could actually be really helpful in sort of boosting the inoculum of these Pyrophilus fungi so that they're better able to respond. There's a lot of great benefits that we see from using management strategies like prescribed fire that can almost act like a vaccine against really catastrophic wildfires in the future. I think we have a lot to learn from Pyrophilus fungi.
0: Well, I've learned a lot from talking to you today. It's really fascinating work. Thank you very much for being with us and have a great summer.
11: Thank you. You too.
0: Monica Fisher is assistant professor in the departments of botany and forest and conservation sciences at the University of British Columbia.

0: returns and our destination, the beautiful Circuit Gilles Villeneuve in Montreal, Canada.
1: Formula One Canadian Grand Prix is happening in Montreal. It's one of the biggest weekends of the year for motorsports fans, and it has a reputation for driving up traffic to bars and strip clubs around the city. But this year, some of the strippers have something else planned.
2: A strike in strip clubs and massage parlors for better working conditions.
1: This is Nova.
2: I've been in the industry for several years now, mostly as a stripper and also as a professional dominatrix.
1: We're referring to Nova using her professional name because she's concerned about risks to her safety if clients learn her legal name.
2: One of the things that drew me to the work was the fact that I have a chronic illness and can't necessarily maintain a steady 9-to-5. So the flexibility of the sex industry was very appealing. Also love dancing, and I love getting to meet lots of people every day that I work and to see people in a state that is raw. They're letting down a lot of boundaries. I think sometimes that's really beautiful.
1: Nova is an organizer with the Sex Worker Autonomous Committee. That's the group behind today's strike. They're asking strippers, massage parlor workers, and others in the sex industry not to work today. Instead, the plan is to distribute flyers outside of strip clubs around Montreal and hold a protest downtown. One of the group's demands is to get rid of bar fees. That's a fee strippers are expected to pay up front in order to work for the night.
2: The amount changes from club to club, sometimes, unfortunately, from worker to worker. And during F1, the clubs charge double, even triple the fees. So basically, it's a lucrative time for our bosses and not for us. So we want to threaten that income. And we don't think that we're losing out by not working that day.
1: The Sex Worker Autonomous Committee is also calling for the decriminalization of sex work and better working conditions.
2: If a stripper is injured at work, which happens pretty frequently, there's some precarious conditions. Things like poles being misinstalled to the floor, having cracks in them, and we're walking around in high heels, and a lot can happen. I've fallen down the stairs before. I've hurt my knee before, and I had to take time off work and go to an osteopath, and I didn't have any access to workers' compensation for that injury that happened at work. Because we're not employees, they don't have the responsibility of making it a safe working environment.
1: Strippers are classified as independent contractors, which means the employer has fewer obligations to them.
2: As someone with a chronic illness, it can be difficult sometimes to work through pain. And in some clubs, you're not allowed to go home early. They won't let you, with the threat of firing you if you do. Even though we're paying to work and we're not employees as it stands, so we're not supposed to be forced into working like that. But that's an example of the misclassification that happens in strip clubs, where we're held to this standard of facing the worst of both independent contractor status and employee status, with the benefits of neither.
1: Nova says today's strike is about calling attention to working conditions within the sex industry more broadly, as well as the gig economy.
2: This fits into a larger pattern of sex workers collectively organizing all over the world, but also it fits into a larger picture of gig workers like Uber drivers that are often misclassified as independent contractors when they're treated like employees. So I think it falls into a broader labor movement. And I think if we succeed in our goal of decriminalization, if we succeed in our goal of gaining employee status, it would set a precedent not only for us, but also for other gig workers who want to organize.
3: I think the history is extremely important.
1: This is Francine Tremblay.
3: Or I should say Francine Leblanc Tremblay, and I'm teaching faculty at Concordia University. And the most important, we have a course on sexual labor.
1: Francine Tremblay is the author of a book about sex workers and collective organizing in Montreal. She also worked as a stripper for nearly two decades.
3: I started to work in 69, and my last day was at the end of 88 or 89. And of course, the industry was extremely different. We were, as a matter of fact, very underground. I mean, many of us work outside of Montreal, outside of Toronto, and we would be like, okay, here comes the stripper, because we would be in, you know, rural neighborhood.
1: Francine says today's strike has deep historical roots.
3: Women exchanging sexual ser-

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1: In 1970, with different sex workers organization,
2: militant hookers, women lawyers, and social scientists will converge on an old church hall to give a boost to a movement which aims to put an end to sex discrimination against prostitutes.
1: The organization would be Coyote in San Francisco. It's a bunch of women that have come together to protest, to ask for safety, security. And if I remember, it was around sex workers being murdered.
3: The group Coyote formed in the early 70s. They fought against the idea of sex workers as victims and pushed to frame it as a labor issue.
4: Margo, what's the object of this first national convention of hookers?
5: Well, the theme is for love and money, and we want to be accepted as a professional person, as someone who provides a personal service.
3: By the 80s and 90s, similar groups started forming in Canada. But it wasn't something Francine encountered while she was in the industry.
1: There was no organization as I'm aware of. We would complain to the boss, complain to the doorman, and we would get some kind of result. The main difference today is that I felt back then, I felt protected. And of course, the money was very good. I mean, you cannot compare. I paid my rent in 2 days back then. Today, some of them are broke after paying the rent. So you see the difference here.
3: Francine says it's also important to remember that not everybody in the industry agrees with the strike and its goals, but she's amazed at the industry's ability to organize.
1: The mobilization is extraordinary. I have never been able to mobilize people when there's a fire. I had a fire in a bar once. I couldn't get people out. But God knows that some people, some women, some activists are expert.
3: And today in Montreal, Nova says even people who don't work in the sex industry are welcome to attend the protest.
6: If you've ever benefited from sex work, if you've ever been to the strip club, if you've been to a massage parlor, if you've watched porn, you've benefited from the labor of a sex worker, and you should come support us fighting for our rights and our dignity.
3: Nova is an organizer with the Sex Work Autonomous Committee. Francine Tremblay is a sociology professor at Concordia University and the author of the book Organizing for Sex Workers' Rights in Montreal, Resistance and Advocacy. Coming up on Day 6, the serious skill behind the music of Star Wars.
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11: First, what we do, we should make a good character, good model.
12: I use a woman face. I'm a man, but I use a woman face for the man loves me.
3: Those are two Cambodian scammers. They're describing the sort of catfishing cyber fraud that's become notorious around the world. In Canada, we tend to hear about these scams from people who have lost money to them, but we rarely hear from the people

0: people on the other side of the screen. And as it turns out, many of them are victims as well.
1: We're asking for compassion. We were tortured, exhausted, and not even paid.
0: In February, the United Nations Human Rights Office issued a report on the widespread use of forced labor in scam centers in Southeast Asia. The report describes a vast, entrenched industry where hundreds of thousands of human trafficking victims are forced to perpetrate online fraud, from romance and impersonation scams to online extortion.
2: I can completely understand, you know, from far, this seems like an innocuous thing that just pops up every now and then on people's radars. But in this part of the world, this is an absolute industrial level operation.
0: Devjot Ghoshal is Reuters' chief correspondent for Thailand and Myanmar. Earlier this month, he and his colleagues were named Pulitzer Prize finalists for their reporting on the scam centers and the human trafficking pipeline that keeps them running. Devjot, good morning. Welcome to Day 6.
2: Good evening from Bangkok.
0: Your report tells the story of Ollie, an East African man who is forced to work in one of these terrifying centers. How does he get caught up in this scam?
2: So Ollie is 39. He is an IT consultant from East Africa, and he makes a plan to travel to Bangkok to meet a friend for about 5 nights. Or so he thinks. And he flies into Suvarnabhumi Airport, which is Bangkok's main international airport and one of the busiest airports in Southeast Asia. And strange things start happening, Ollie told us, as soon as he landed. He was approached by a woman who appeared to be an immigration officer, and then she directed him to go to another official. It's pretty unusual, doesn't really happen to most people. Mm-hmm. The immigration official made a phone call, he stamped Ollie's passport, said, "Have a nice day," and off he went.
0: Yes.
2: And then Ollie lands up at the baggage claim area, where again, strangely, he's met by somebody who's wearing a T-shirt from the hotel where Ollie had booked a room for 5 nights. And he says, there's a car waiting for you outside, follow me. Ollie found this strange. You know, he told us, "I was wondering why and how a hotel employee can enter the airport, a part of the airport, which people, you know, usually cannot access."
0: Right.
2: And then he goes out, meets this woman who's there to pick him up. And he's had a long flight from Ethiopia. And he's tired and he gets into the car. Bangkok has notorious traffic. And so his driver says she's going to take a detour to skip the traffic. And Ollie falls asleep. And when he wakes up several hours later, he's not in Bangkok. He's in a province towards the border with Myanmar. And, that's really when he gets into the thick of things.
0: And this border area on the river between Myanmar and Thailand is where these notorious scam centers are based. Can you describe what the complex looks like?
2: So this is a really interesting part of Thailand, of the Thailand-Myanmar border, parts of which are very rugged and very remote and almost entirely forested. But what has happened in Miawadi in, you know, the course of the last decade or so is that you've seen this expansion of scam compounds. And some of these are sort of built around casinos and sort of other sort of gaming complexes, which is perhaps what they were originally intended to be. Mm-hmm. But the farmlands of Miawadi have sort of been transformed into these wide sweeping complexes, you know, multiple concrete buildings, some of them where the actual scamming operations happen, many of them where people who are trafficked, where they live. These are almost sort of self-contained cities, and these are heavily guarded. You can't get in or get out without the permission, of the people who run it. And very often, the operators of these areas have links to Chinese organized crime and are sort of supported with commanders of local armed groups in Myanmar. And if you get sucked into it, as Ollie did, it's very hard to get pulled out of there.
0: And the conditions for the people who find themselves in these camps, and you have spoken in your reporting, you've spoken to several people who had similar experiences to Ollie being trafficked into them. The conditions are brutal.
2: Well, the conditions are absolutely horrific. They're working 14, 15, 16-hour days. And, you know, their overlords are incredibly brutal about these targets being met. And so, you know, basically have situation where these human trafficking victims are in these closed rooms packed with computers and mobile phones. And they're sitting there for hours and hours and hours having conversations, trying to convince these people to put their money in investment scams and to swindle them. And this work is emotionally quite taxing because you have to build a personal connection with this person who you're speaking to.
3: Mm-hmm.
2: In many cases, these are retirees in Western countries who end up being defrauded of the entirety or very large amounts of their life savings. And so, you know, you're sitting in these rooms and just talking to these people, you know, most often on some sort of messaging application.
3: Yes.
2: And, you know, you're constantly under surveillance because the operators who run these places are absolutely obsessed with these goals being met. And if you don't meet these goals, people are physically punished. You're made to carry, you know, 20-liter bottles of water. You're made to do, you know, 200 squats holding them. People are beaten with electric batons and sort of isolated in dark rooms. It's absolutely horrific.
3: They're tortured.
2: Tortured. And, you know, this can go on for days and weeks. There's nobody to enforce the law. There's nobody who's on your side. You're basically in this lawless vacuum.
3: A lot of us are familiar with catfishing scams and wire fraud because people try to cast as wide a net as possible. But if you are on the receiving end of one of these catfishing scams, how likely do you think it is that the person perpetrating the call is not someone with criminal intent, but someone who's been sucked into the system like Ollie?
2: So the numbers that come out of Southeast Asia, and you have scam compounds now in along the Thailand-Myanmar border, you have in Cambodia, we've heard of scam compounds pop up in places like Papua New Guinea. And, you know, the UN's data sort of suggests that there are at least 300,000 people working in scam centers across Southeast Asia. So this is at industrial scale.
3: Yeah.
2: So it's hard to quantify because, you know, none of these operations will come out and give you clear data. But I think it's fair to say that a large proportion of these people are there against their will.
3: Who is profiting from these scams? Where does the money go? Yeah, you mentioned Chinese gangs earlier. Do they tend to be the people that are believed to be the ones who are operating and profiting from the camps?
2: I think this is a very distributed industry at the moment. So, you know, many of these people, or at least some of these people, are Chinese nationals. But you also have to realize that these operations do not work without local support.
3: Mm-hmm.
2: So in Myanmar, in Miawadi, you know, where Ollie was trapped, the scam compounds there are backed or are thought to be backed by a local warlord who has been aligned with effectively the people who are now part of Myanmar's new government. You know, so it's not just foreign operators who are profiting, it's local warlords. And look, you have to understand, you know, these are complex industrial level operations. They need electricity. They need internet. And that's probably what also makes it so difficult to eradicate, is because such large numbers of people have been co-opted into this.
3: Ollie was rescued from KK Park last year during a broader crackdown by Thai authorities. Does he have any recourse, do you think? Are there legal remedies to the things that happened to him in the airport in Thailand or in this complex in Myanmar?
2: Look, Brent, I don't want to sort of speculate on what individuals could do. I think I would just sort of step back and try and look at this from the point of view of somebody who's just spent, you know, weeks and months in, you know, these absolutely horrific conditions. And especially if you're from halfway around the world in East Africa, realistically, your ability, you know, to take anybody to task in Thailand or elsewhere is going to be very, very limited. This is an industry that has very deep pockets and has very, very deep connections across multiple, you know, layers of government. So realistically, I think it would be very, very difficult for somebody to actually try and, you know, get justice should they decide to pursue it.
3: Dave Jokoshel, thank you very much for talking to us, and congratulations on the acclaim that your reporting has won. It absolutely is deserved.
2: Thank you. That's very kind of you.
3: Dave Jokoshel is Reuters chief correspondent for Thailand and Myanmar.

0: Before going into harm's way, check your armor.
1: The kid will live centuries beyond me. I won't always be around to protect him.
2: Are you scared? You should be.
0: Do we run? Or do we fight?
2: I like this kid.
3: The latest installment in the Star Wars franchise hit theaters this week. Reviews for The Mandalorian and Grogu aren't great, but one thing about the movie is getting a lot of praise: the score by Ludwig Göransson. Ludwig Göransson scored The Mandalorian streaming series as well as blockbuster movies like Sinners, Oppenheimer, and Black Panther. He's also produced songs for Alicia Keys, Rihanna, Kendrick Lamar, and Travis Scott. So that's an impressive resume. And that's good because music fans have always been a big part of the Star Wars universe. John Williams scored all 9 of the Skywalker movies. He created some of the most instantly recognizable themes in movie history and helped define the sound of movie scores for decades. In 2019, when The Rise of Skywalker hit theaters, we asked Johannes de Bus to break down why the score works so well. He is the music director for the Canadian Opera Company. This first aired on day 6 in 2019.
4: What I love about Star Wars and its music is it has a scope that I would call bigger than life. The Star Wars main theme, the music is from the start kind of heraldic and grand and victorious. The interval spectrum is kind of wide. So that, well, we have the feeling of freedom, of hope, of optimism. It seems to fly and to somehow move us forward. It has a certain drive. And it's not just marching, but it's marching forward. As I picked, or as we talked about the main theme, which represents the good powers or the bright side. Of course, there is also the Imperial March, which stands for the dark side. The Imperial March feels sort of far more as if we are in a straitjacket. We are more uniform. We are more oppressed, kind of melodically speaking, marching on the spot. Bom, bom, boom, bom, ba-bom, bom, ba-bom. As you can hear, we repeat a note. There is not this element of flying freely. Some scholars, they found out that in the Imperial March, you find music or intervals that then also are in the young Anakin theme. By doing so, we're kind of already foreshadowing Anakin's changed move from good to evil. Yeah, there's this incredible creature in Star Wars that I think we all fall in love with, and that's Master Yoda. His theme, his music, first of all, we're kind of away from the world of brass music, of fanfares. Yoda's music is more driven by the string sounds, the woodwind sounds, the harps. Yoda's theme is written in C major. However, John Williams, he changes what we might call C major a little bit and turns it into what we call a Lydian mode. And there's only one note that has to be changed, that this C major gets this sort of more ancient quality. So it's a very simple mean. It's a very subtle change, but it creates sort of the maximum effect to characterize Yoda in the best way possible. The music in the Star Wars movies kind of adds a third dimension. And what we often do not realize is that the film score is through composed from start to finish. So this is kind of the continuous thread, if you wish, throughout the entire film. And so many concert performances have proven that this music can stand for itself and successfully tell the story, which is another testament for the great storytelling qualities music has in general, if there is a great composer at work like John Williams.
3: Johannes de Bus is the music director for the Canadian Opera Company. That first aired on Day 6 in 2019. The score for The Mandalorian and Grogu is composed by Ludwig Göransson.

And that's our show for this week. Day 6 was produced by Lori Allen, Annie Bender, Michelle Parisi, and Pedro Sanchez. Our intern is Addie Tiller. Our senior producer is Gord Westmacott. And I'm Brent Bambury. It's 8 days to the presidential election in Colombia, 1 day to the Indy 500, and 7 days till we meet again on Day.

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1: 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I'm Jen Largis. 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
3: 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It was tight.
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4: Live from NPR News in Washington, I'm Windsor Johnston. Immigration and Customs Enforcement revived a contract with a company known for making spyware that can remotely hack into phones. The move last year raised concerns among privacy and civil liberties advocates. But as NPR's Jude Joffe Block reports, the Department of Homeland Security now says ICE has no relationship with the Israeli-founded company.
5: Paragon Solutions makes a spyware tool that can remotely hack into devices without the target clicking a link. ICE's $2 million contract with the company for an unspecified product was first signed in 2024, but the Biden administration swiftly put the contract on hold. The Trump administration revived it last year, but the contract was closed out in January, according to a notice on a procurement website. DHS told NPR in a statement that ICE has no new contract with Paragon Solutions and no relationship with the company or the company that acquired it. DHS declined to clarify whether ICE still has access to Paragon-developed tools, such as through a third party. Jude Joffe Block, NPR News.
4: Stocks on Wall Street rose this week on the back of solid corporate earnings. But as NPR's Scott Horsley reports, the bond market flashed some warning signs.
6: All the major stock indexes gained ground during the week, with the Dow Jones Industrial Average closing at a record high. Some of the nation's major retailers reported encouraging sales gains, even as consumers are feeling stretched by rising gas prices. A survey by the University of Michigan shows consumer sentiment falling to its lowest level in decades. The bond market is also showing signs of stress, with the yield on 30-year treasuries hovering above 5%. The average rate on a 30-year mortgage also rose, topping 6.5%, adding another headwind to the already sluggish housing market. For the week, the Dow jumped 2.4%, the S&P 500 climbed 1.1%, and the Nasdaq inched up about 0.5%. Scott Horsley, NPR News, Washington.
4: A pair of explosions rocked a shipyard on Staten Island Friday afternoon. Authorities in New York say one person was killed and dozens of others were injured. Bruce Kahnweiser reports an investigation into the blast is underway.
7: A mid-afternoon explosion sparked a fire on a commercial shipyard. Dozens of firefighters and emergency workers responded to the call, but shortly after their arrival, a second blast tore through the facility. One person was killed. More than 30 first responders were hurt in the blast, including a fire marshal who was seriously injured. The cause of the explosion is unknown, but an investigation is underway. Mayor Zoran Mamdani praised the first responders during an afternoon press conference. He said they do what they always do, which is to run towards danger so that others can flee to safety. For NPR News, I'm Bruce Kahnweiser in New York.
4: This is NPR News in Washington.
8: This is Maine Public Radio. I'm Jess Miller. Good morning. Three of the five Democrats running for governor have formed an alliance of sorts heading into next month's ranked choice primary elections. Kevin Miller has more.
9: The three Democratic candidates, Shana Bellows, Troy Jackson, and Hannah Pingree, announced on Friday that they would rank each other at the top of their ballots during the June 9th primary, and they urged their supporters to do the same. The trio have known each other for several decades. They either served alongside each other in the legislature or worked on issues together at the statehouse. An independent poll released this week by Portland-based Pan-Atlantic Research showed former Maine CDC director Nirav Shah leading the Democratic field, followed by Angus King III. But with less than 3 weeks before the primary, it appears highly likely that the contest will be decided by a ranked choice runoff. Candidates are actively campaigning to be voters' first choice, but if not, to be ranked number two or three on their ballots. For Maine Public Radio News, I'm Kevin Miller.
8: Maine Turnpike Authority spokesperson Rebecca Grover says high gasoline prices won't necessarily have a big impact on this weekend's traffic.
10: We do have such a big population area just south of us in the Boston and the Massachusetts area. So if folks don't want to drive really far, they might want to come up here for a quick trip.
8: The Turnpike expects about a million vehicles to use the highway through Monday. Grover also says many people will be opening their summer homes and probably won't be deterred by higher gas prices. AAA says a gallon of regular should cost about $4.50 this weekend. For Maine Public Radio, I'm Jess Miller.
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1: 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It's This Old House Radio Hour. I'm Jen Largis. The most important system in your home may be the one you never see. Hidden behind your walls, your ductwork circulates every breath you take. And most homeowners have no idea what's living inside. Today, Tommy Hoopsick from Ducts of Delchester pulls back the vent covers to explain what clean air really means. So Tommy, aside from getting rid of the dust, what are the benefits of cleaning your ducts?
2: Peace of mind is the biggest thing that we offer homeowners. But a lot of the reasons why people do this is they had a smell, or there's too much dust, or they're having a baby and they want clean air for the baby. And then also too, airflow does come into play as well.
1: So can you sort of walk us through and explain the duct cleaning process?
2: Think of if you were sweeping a garage floor with a broom, instead of collecting everything with a dustpan, you collected it with a huge vacuum that while you swept, it just sucked it all up. That's what we are doing inside of the duct system. A typical duct system works like a tree in your backyard. You have a big trunk, and then it branches off into smaller ducts that go to each room. We clean all of the branch lines first and push all the dirt and dust from the branch lines into the main trunk line, which is what the vacuum is connected to. We will go to the far end of the trunk line with the brushes and compressed air and then move everything down the duct to the other side where the vacuum is at. Nothing goes back into the house and nothing escapes out of that ductwork to anywhere. It just goes directly in that vacuum.
1: Are there any signs that you need to get your ductwork cleaned?
2: The number one is probably the dusting. They're like, I dusted my house, I cleaned literally every inch, and 2 days later, it's completely dusty again and everything else in the house is cleaned. It has to be the ductwork. That one we get all the time. Smells would probably be second, especially when the seasons change and you go from heating to AC and everyone turns it on and gets that musty smell. There can even be times where a loose piece of tape or something from the HVAC unit or something flew down the ductwork and now it's rattling and making noise. And then we get in the ductwork and we see that it needs clean. So like there's a lot of things it gets into, but dust and smell, the two biggest.
1: How often should you have your ducts cleaned?
2: We say every time you replace the system, we'll just throw out a random number of every 10 years. And the reason for that is if you have a return duct that's full of dirt and dust from 10 years of running, and then you replace the HVAC system, you have a brand new unit, the last thing you want to do is turn that brand new unit on and suck all that dirt and dust from the return into the unit. When you're replacing the HVAC unit, that's a great time to do it. And then you're starting with a brand new unit, freshly cleaned ductwork. So we say like once a decade, just to stay on schedule with how long the HVAC equipment lasts.
1: So what do you need to look for to make sure you're getting a qualified company to clean your ductwork?
2: There's NADCA, which is National Air Duct Cleaners Association. They have a certification, the ASCS, which is Air Systems Cleaning Specialist. But then the EPA also put out a duct cleaning checklist that says, hey, if you're going to have the ductwork cleaned in your home, these are all the bullet points that should be checked off. Use what NADCA says and then use the EPA checklist to find qualified people to do this work. And make sure that when they give you their estimate or proposal to do the job, it's saying that they're going to follow that EPA checklist.
1: Now, are there any other life events or things going on in the home that could trigger you saying someone should call to have their ducts cleaned, maybe renovation, or what do you do in those situations?
2: The non-negotiables are anytime you have a big renovation, like if it's just one small little room, maybe not. But if you do like a whole downstairs out of a two-story house, one basement system is doing the upstairs and the main level, then you're going to get this done. If you have a fire event, even if it's a small fire, you're going to have this done after that. Some water damages, the water goes into the ductwork. And then anytime there is actual verified mold in the system, that's a non-negotiable as well.
1: I always hear of people thinking that if rodents do get into their home, that they're using the ductwork as a pathway through the home in some cases. Do you ever go in and double check that it's cleaned for those reasons?
2: We got a 5-foot snake out of a duct 2 weeks ago. Yeah. That's the first one in 15 years, though.
1: I cannot hear that.
2: Yeah, the 5-foot snake was something. And then we've gotten cats, we've gotten squirrels, all kinds of stuff.
1: So do you have any recommendations for making your ducts work more efficiently?
2: Sealing the ductwork so that the joints are not leaking. The average duct system is about 35 to 40% leakage. That's pretty much every HVAC system that hasn't been sealed. That can be a massive saver of energy and money. And then on top of that, that can deliver a lot more comfort, making sure that each room getting the proper airflow. In conjunction with that, doing an NCI proportional balancing, everyone should do that, because if you're going to be in your house more than like 2 or 3 years, you're going to make your money back and then some.
1: When you go to seal up any leaky spots, is this a job for a professional? Is this a DIY? What do you recommend?
2: Let's just say you have a basement or an attic and then there's only one story. That's a DIY. You can do that all day. You can get a $30 roll of foil tape. And you can get a little squeegee and you just tape all the joints till you can put your hand up there and you don't feel anything coming out. When you go to two floors and ductwork is now behind drywall or plaster in the Northeast, now you have a problem. And that's where we turn to a process called AeroSeal. That's where they seal the ductwork from the inside by like shooting a glue down the ductwork, and it finds the gaps and then seals the gaps from the inside. It's kind of a crazy process. But normally they go down from like 40% leakage to like 3%.
1: Well, Tommy, thank you so much. This is great information, and hopefully it helps people sort of decode this process and what it can do for their home.
2: Absolutely. Thanks for having me.
1: That was Tommy Hoopsick of Ducts of Delchester. For more event tips, follow him on TikTok at Ducts of Delchester. Right now, we're answering your home improvement and DIY questions. 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Or you can leave us a voicemail anytime. 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
12: Hi, Jen. This is Kathleen McDonald from Altadena, California.
1: Hi, Kathleen. What's your question today?
12: I installed cork flooring throughout my home in 2018. About 6 months ago, some workers were here. They used tape to secure protective materials, plastics and all, while installing vents for a new HVAC system. The tape adhesive and the cork floor finish seems to have interacted to create this shiny splotch in various locations where the tape was placed. I tried all sorts of things, all-purpose cleaner, alcohol, acetone, nothing affects the shiny surface. It seems though these splotches are embedded into the surface rather than sitting on top. So my question is, do you have a solution short of refinishing the floors, if that's even possible?
13: Interesting. Well, we've got Zach Detmore, a general contractor for the show. And Zach, I'm hoping you know a lot more about cork flooring than I do. I'm not familiar with this.
14: Cork flooring is, some people think of it as a new trendy product, but it's actually, you know, in the Library of Congress back in the 1900s. This has been around as long as wine bottles have been around. And it's a great floor. What brought you to it, Kathleen? It's such a cool product that most people don't think of using.
12: Well, I have a very modest mid-century home, and the cork flooring goes perfectly with the house decor, you know, the shape of the house, the architecture.
14: Man, I love when people renovate with the house instead of pushing their bias on it. So well done. So what I think has happened is most modern cork floors are pre-finished, meaning they're there's a finish applied in a factory. Was that the case for you, or did you have someone finish these floors on site?
12: No, they were already finished with a water-based polyurethane, I believe.
14: Right. So there's sometimes UV cure polyurethanes or acrylic urethanes, a very thin layer. And unfortunately, what I think has happened is this tape, I don't know if you know what type of tape it is, it's unimportant what tape it was, I suppose, because we just need to solve the problem. We're not trying to recreate it. But here's the issue. Whatever chemical is in that tape is altering the finish of the polyurethane. So it's reacting and it's creating a problem. So unfortunately, I don't think the issue you're seeing is something that's sitting on top of the finish. I think it's changed the finish.
12: Yes.
14: What I think you would do in a area is some finishes can be sort of buffed. So basically what you're going to try and do is create scratches in the surface of that finish and then gradually create smaller and smaller scratches until you've reached a consistency again and sort of try and burnish or buff it out. Before I would do that, I would reach out to whoever I talked to purchase the HVAC system and say, hello, love the HVAC system, love everything about the process. What I don't love is that my house is damaged. How would you advise correcting this? Would you like to bring in a flooring specialist yourself to try and remedy this before I do that? So I would have that conversation first before you try and fix it yourself, because if you take this deal wool and make it worse, there's going to be a conversation of, we could have fixed it, but she made it worse in that one area with steel wool, right?
12: So right. I did try with a fine sandpaper in an area that's not very visible, and it got the splotch off because, you know, it sanded off the surface from what you're saying. But then that spot was flatter or duller than the rest of the surface.
14: Right. So if you're imagining how aggregates work, which is, you know, what we call the things that scratch in abrasives, you just need to keep going finer and finer. And at a certain point, it starts to get shinier. With sandpaper, for example, we might sand to 400 grit, but if we do 800 grit and continue to 1500 grit, we're actually beginning to polish. And there's a certain grit where you will equal what's there, and there's a grit where you will surpass what's there. So it's possible that you can keep sanding and sanding and sanding until you, maybe it's not perfect, but you're getting close to the same sheen, which is what you're picking up, the way it's reflecting light.
13: So you're saying she shouldn't recoat anything. She should just continue with the sandpaper to get back to the correct sheen.
12: Okay.
14: So first, start with your HVAC company. 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If they don't and you feel like I have no recourse, you can buy a broad spectrum of abrasives. 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
12: All right.
13: All right, Kathleen, thank you so much for the call. We wish you luck with it.
12: Thank you so much. I really appreciate you taking my question.
14: Take care, Kathleen.
13: Take care.
12: Bye-bye.
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15: Hi, how you doing?
13: Good, and who's calling?
15: My name is Anil. I'm calling from West Bloomfield, Michigan.
13: And Anil, what's your question today?
15: Okay, thanks for taking my call. I'm a longtime listener, first-time caller. And apparently, I'm the proud owner of heated porcelain tiles, which I never ordered. So my house was built in 1950s. I purchased this house 5 years ago. So here's my situation. My HVAC ducts run under a slab foundation. I don't have crawl space nor the basement. The furnace is a single-stage furnace. When the heat kicks on, a couple of tiles in my living room gets toasty, like radiant floors, heating vibes, right? Except I definitely didn't pay for that upgrade. Meanwhile, my kids' bedrooms are about 8 to 10 degrees colder. Am I literally heating my floor because of a broken or leaking duct under the slab? And if so, what's the cheapest way to fix this without tearing up my house or selling my kidney?
13: Well, we've got Zach Detmore, a general contractor, and Ross Truthui, a building engineer from the show, both here to help us out. We got to come up with a solution. This sounds important.
16: Yeah.
17: We don't want to give up a kidney. Yeah, right.
15: No, definitely not.
14: You ever hear this, Ross? Like air moving below the slab?
17: Well, one of the things that could be happening here, and I just want to start to think about the problem, is that if you have ductwork that's running underneath the floor and it's underneath the slab, and let's say it's uninsulated, and let's say it's regular galvanized steel pipe or something like that, that ductwork, of course, could just be radiating heat to the slab and to the tile or whatever the makeup of that flooring assembly is. So it could actually just be providing radiant heat like a steam radiator or like any hydronic system could, except it's just hot air or warm air running in the duct. But it could also be a break in the duct, you know, or a dropped connection or corrosion or anything like that that's now allowing hot air to actually escape the duct and make its way, you know, into places that it doesn't need to go, you know, basically running along that slab and warming up that surface.
13: Is there any way to figure out which it is without tearing it all apart?
17: Well, a couple of things you could do. One, you could camera snake the duct and see, does the camera, you know, just a boroscope, endoscope type of camera.
13: Dr. Zach knows about this too.
17: Yeah. And run it right through. Run it right through the duct from both sides. Run it from the
14: register
17: side.
14: Cough 3 times.
17: run it through the duct. See if there's anything visually, you know, wrong with the ducting or, you know, misaligned. We do this with, you know, sanitary waste, you know, drainage pipes all the time. Same thing here.
13: Now, could this be related to his kids' rooms being colder, or could that just be the function of the way his home heats?
17: Well, is the same duct that's traveling underneath this floor, is it going to the kids' rooms? Is it further down the line, so to speak?
15: I believe so, yes. So this ducting, what we're happening is right in the middle of my living room. So I gave the tiles are probably just one or only like one or two tiles that just heats up way high.
17: It sounds like it's not air leakage if I had to guess. If you're feeling two warm spots and if you had an infrared camera, you could actually see. And if you saw like basically a pathway, which would be indicative of a duct traveling underneath that tiled system, you'd see a pathway to be like two highway streaks of red running right down your tiled pathways. And that would denote or tell us that those are the ducts running underneath the tile floors. And it may be air leakage, but more the other way to look at it is that if those ducts continue to your kids' rooms, you should be getting warm air coming out of those. So are you getting enough warm air there? And what's the temperature of the air coming out of the supply vents? If it's a traditional furnace, you should be getting at least 120 degree air coming out on a single stage traditional gas furnace. If you're at a heat pump, it should be maybe 95, maybe to 100 degrees coming out of that vent. But what you're doing is you're giving up heat along its length.
14: And what year was this house built?
15: 1954 or 57, something like that.
14: So if this was like an old house, Ross, you'd have like a concrete slab sitting in the mud or something, right? But maybe in the 50s, it's possible that there's gravel or something that would actually allow air to escape and not be delivered to the appropriate place, right? And that's where you would need some sort of sealer put in there to keep it in, right? And that's sort of what we're talking about. Because it does seem to an amateur, maybe a little far-fetched that air would be escaping that's buried in the ground. You would think.
17: Exactly right. So it could be a small leak, could be multiple small leaks. It could be no air leaks, theoretically, and it's just radiant heat from an uninsulated duct running beneath the tile. You could have an HVAC company come in and actually pressurize the duct system in just that length, potentially, and you could measure the amount of leakage from that duct. So that might be one way to do it. But I would start with the camera snake and some finer details of trying to figure out what's going on below that slab or below that tile system.
13: So, Anil, it sounds like you might be able to keep your kidney.
15: Possibly. This camera snake thing, if I did find some sort of a breakage, how do I access to get this aerosol applied, you said?
13: Sounds like it's done by a professional.
15: Oh, okay.
13: Yep.
15: So I got to tell my kidney.
17: You'd be surprised, actually. It's not as expensive as you think.
15: Okay.
14: You're certainly not a kidney expensive.
17: No, no.
13: All right, Anil, we appreciate the call. Thank you so much.
15: Oh, thank you so much, you guys. I appreciate it.
13: Call us now to have your home improvement or DIY question answered. 877-864-7460. That's 877-864-7460. Or leave us a voicemail anytime. 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
18: Hi, Jen. This is Patrick Hetherington from Pittsburgh, Pennsylvania. I kept on wanting to say University of Pittsburgh.
13: Patrick, thanks for the call. What's your question today?
18: Okay, so what I have, we moved into this house about 15 years ago, and we were at the end of a cul-de-sac. And what they did in Pittsburgh, there's a lot of hills, and there's a lot of the hills are from like shale rock. Mm-hmm. And they tend to dynamite into the hillsides to create like cul-de-sacs and roads. So my back hill is just all shale, broken mm-hmm. up shale, some small, some big. And it's probably, I would say, about 25 foot high. Wow. But it's at a 45 degree angle. I've been trying to plant stuff on it for years now, and I got rid of all the weed, but I just can't get things to really grow there. So my question is there any type of logic or magic formula for trying to plant something on a hillside like that?
13: Absolutely. Well, we've got Jen Nawada, landscape contractor for the show, here to help us out. And I can almost promise she has some ideas.
19: Hi, how's it going?
18: All right, Jen, how you doing?
19: I'm good. You have, okay, my question to you is, are you at the top of the hill or the bottom of the hill?
18: Bottom of the hill. I look at my back deck and I'm looking at this hillside.
19: Okay. So how much depth do you have to your soil in this planting area?
18: There's not much soil at all. It's all shale.
19: So you said the whole neighborhood was a new neighborhood has been blasted. You have shale. And yeah, that's a kind of a tough situation. Can you spot dig and like, or is it all just shale? Is it all just rock?
18: Oh, no, that's what I've kind of done that. But the problem is, you know, I got a couple beds in there and they probably have about a foot and a half or two foot of dirt in it. But what's underneath it, it just drains and it gets so dried out so quickly.
19: Right. I mean, and then so with the draining and also having such a confined space, it's going to be like a plant is grown in a container and then the roots are going to circle around itself and eventually choke itself out. So
18: right.
19: This is a problematic area.
13: Are there plants that are low maintenance that if they are draining that quickly, like an ornamental grass or something that could grow in a thrive in a situation like that?
19: That's a great question. The grasses, the root system will get pretty extensive and crazy. Perennials, like drought tolerant perennials would be a great option, but you're not trying to block anything, any views, correct?
18: No, in fact, I want to try to enhance my views.
19: Okay.
18: So, you know, when I go on my back deck, I'm not just staring at rock.
19: Look up what are some native plants that are like drought tolerant, full sun, native plants that are going to thrive in your area.
13: And you're saying drought tolerant just because it drains so quickly?
19: Yes, because it's going to be roasting in the sun.
18: Do evergreens do well in soil like that? Or
19: you're going to have a hard time getting evergreens to get established. And then you have to look at the deer factor, too. Do you have deer and stuff and animals around?
18: Yeah, I have a herd of deer.
19: Yeah. So they're just going to eat your investment. I would definitely not go for, you know, I mean, they tend to not go for green giant arborvitaes or spruce. But like my fear of you planting a larger tree, once it gets to a certain height, a wind is just going to rip through and tip that tree over because it has nothing to hold on to. So go for something lower, native, drought tolerant, like just type in what your hardiness zone is and then figure out what would work in like drier conditions.
18: Are there any good apps or anything out there or websites that, you know, you can punch in?
19: In this whole AI world, it seems like you could put pretty much anything into any kind of chat and then say, hey, right. I have this much sun, this is what the soil is, this is my soil depth, can you recommend what to plant here? Or go to your local extension school or your garden center, if you want to talk shop in person, because the AI people can freak me out that they know all these things. but I like to talk to people in person, then just the learning sinks in a little bit better. But that's what I would recommend for that area, maybe something lower. So.
18: Okay.
13: More shrub.
18: Shrubs, right? Right.
19: Yeah.
13: All right, Patrick, thank you for the call.
18: Yeah, yeah. Thank you for answering those questions. I'll let you know how things go.
19: Take care.
13: Call us now to have your home improvement or DIY question answered. 877-864-7460. That's 877-864-7460. Or leave us a voicemail anytime. Hello, you're on This Old House Radio Hour.
20: Hi there. My name is Susan Moisky from Royal Oak, Michigan.
13: Ah, Michigan in the house. Susan, what's your question today?
20: I bought a 1924 house. And of course, it's been updated a little bit. And I'm trying to deal with plaster ceilings. And somebody has painted over the plaster. And there are little crackles, not everywhere, but in some areas, and I don't know how to approach this, whether I go ahead and, you know, scrape that, or am I in danger of the plaster falling? I don't know. I need help with plaster.
13: We've got This Old House general contractor, Zach Detmore, and our painter, Mauro Henrique, both on the line to help us out.
14: So what does a crackle look like?
20: Well, let's see. Just in certain areas, it's painted over and there are little lines that are like little tiny indentations, like little clouds.
21: It looks more like an alligator back or something like that?
20: Yeah, Yeah, kind of. That's a good way to put it.
3: Okay.
20: And a little alligator back. Uh-huh.
3: So you don't see at the whole surface, but you see in spots.
20: Yeah. Uh-huh.
3: Different areas. All right, I do. Cool. More or less.
13: Mauro, I have to say, if I ever called a painter and told him I had alligator backs on my ceiling, that wouldn't have been my guess.
20: Especially since I live in Michigan.
3: Right, yeah. Right.
14: A classic architectural touch of the Michigander house.
3: Those are the nicknames that we call in when we see, especially like, you know, on the ceiling, it probably has a calcimine paint on it.
13: And what is calcimine paint?
3: It's the cheapest way for you back in the 30s. Instead of plaster, you use this paint that was promised to give you a cover like your ceiling was plastered. If you couldn't afford plaster, you would go with the calcimine paint.
13: So is it a thicker consistency?
3: It's a thicker consistency, but over the years, it flakes out, it cracks, it creates lines, and it shrinks.
13: And alligator backs, apparently.
3: Yes. That's
20: it looks like somebody just painted over it. They kept painting over it and painting over it.
3: Painter would never adhere to the calcimine paint. Never.
20: Yeah, that's how it's looking. Yeah, uh-huh.
3: Yeah, you can see it. And even if you rub your fingers against the surface, you're going to see a little powder coming out from the surface. That's the way you usually identify as a calcimine paint.
13: So you say you can't paint over it, so then how can you refinish it? Do you have to get rid of it, or is there a way to sort of patch and repair?
3: There's a couple ways you can do it. And then you can repaint with calcimine paint, okay? But first you have to do a lot of elbow grease, clean up really well, or
20: okay.
3: You go

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1: Drywall or drywall?
2: I get it. But the plaster's so beautiful. It's so beautiful. I like it.
3: Well, I was going to say, you mentioned that it looks like it's been painted over several times. So
2: yes.
3: Does she even have the option to do the calcimine again?
4: Depends how big the ceiling is.
2: I have maybe 4 spots on a 20-foot ceiling. And if I scrape that out, can I use what we call here in the Midwest mud? Which is, you know, taping mud. We call it mud.
4: Yeah, we call it mud around here, too.
3: We weren't sure, Mauro. Yeah. we didn't know what you might call it.
4: Yeah, you use mud. Mud is all right. What we call mud is like sheetrock mud.
2: Yeah.
4: You can apply it, but it's very soft and it takes a long time to dry.
1: I'm curious, Mauro, like,
4: yeah.
1: Before she does anything, she needs to get the surface prep to a point where something will stick to it. So what's your recommendation to prep that surface
2: in terms of
1: getting it ready?
4: If she wants to go and make it the right way, she's going to have to remove the completely ceiling back to the point that she can do, you know, the plastering, she can do the joint compound. But I think, in my opinion, everything has to
1: go. Maybe it's worth the drive for that blue board.
2: Well, I don't think I'm doing that. I don't think I'm doing that because it's in pretty good shape otherwise.
4: I would say just take care of the spots right now and, you know, take care of the spots. And as you see the next one, you know how to do it. Go, keep going.
2: All right. Well, thank you. I appreciate the advice.
4: Oh, thank you.
3: Thanks for the call, Susan.
4: Bye, Susan.
2: Bye-bye.
1: Take care. Bye-bye.
3: If you have a question for us, leave us a voicemail on our hotline, 877-864-7460, and we can answer your question next time. Coming up, comedian Shang Wang shows us his old house.
5: My dad was pretty handy. 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It wasn't the best work, you know? When you saw dad fix things around the house, you could tell it had been fixed. 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
3: 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I'm Jen Largis. House therapy returns with a family feud over heat. Dad wants forced air, but his daughter likes baseboard heating. Our experts help them make the right decision. But first, we go to Houston, Texas, where comedian Shang Wang grew up in a crowded Taiwanese-American household. His salvation lay at the edge of the neighborhood, where the bayou began and where a restless kid found freedom, danger, and eventually, himself.
5: Hello, I'm Shang Wang. I'm a stand-up comedian, and this is my old house.

0: I grew up in Houston, Texas. The house was built sometime in the 70s. It was somewhat of a new suburban neighborhood. Four bedroom, front yard, backyard. Pretty spacious, if I'm remembering correctly. It was a lot of carpeting. It had a cool little living room that kind of dropped down a little bit. You know, there was like a slight pit kind of effect to it. A dining room where there used to be dark, deep green carpeting, and there was a chandelier. I would climb on the dining table and take pieces of the chandelier and put them in a leather pouch you would get at the souvenir shop. It would be like Indiana Jones, a little satchel of jewels. So slowly over time, that chandelier became more and more bald. We used to have a giant wooden TV, about 12 channels. Each channel had a button. As a kid, you do whatever to have fun, and at one point, you got into spinning in circles, getting dizzy, getting crazy, right? I'm just going in circles, and I got so dizzy, I, like, bumped my head into the corner of the TV, and it was a really bloody situation. I ended up getting stitches, but that TV was just a giant, massive piece of furniture that was indestructible. Kitchen had fluorescent box lighting overhead, light blue linoleum floor, a dishwasher that we never used, even to this day. It's full of dishes that we use as, you know, as a drying rack. There's water damage all over the kitchen counter. My dad makes things very wet when he cooks. He likes things loud and fast, and if it doesn't sound crazy and chaotic in the kitchen, he doesn't think you're doing it right. My dad was pretty handy. I think a lot of it was self-trained. It wasn't the best work, you know? Like, when you saw dad fix things around the house, you could tell it had been fixed. It's not back to before. It's repaired. When we first immigrated to the States from Taiwan, there was 12 people living in the house. My family, my cousin's family, and my grandparents. At one point, it was five of us, me, my parents, my sisters, all in one room. We had a bunk bed. It was tight. I didn't know any different. It wasn't weird to me. I just knew that my cousins were here, my uncles and my aunties were here. You know, everybody was here. My grandparents were here. So, you know, as a child of the 80s, we spent a lot of time on our own. Starting out, it was just in the backyard, hours playing with spiders, bugs, roly-polies, whatever you could find. Just digging holes. My dad would have shovels and tools, so we would play with everything there. I would make booby traps, dig a hole, put some leaves and twigs over that. And then eventually, we discovered the bayou. It's like on the edge of our neighborhood, and it sort of became an extension of our backyard. My dad first took me there when we were really young, and being the child of immigrants, my dad grew up pretty poor, youngest of eight. And coming here as a dad, there wasn't a lot that we could connect over in terms of pop culture, music, and entertainment. It was mostly about being outside and exploring wildlife, going fishing. My dad was an avid fisher, so he always liked to check and see if there's fish in any body of water. He took us to the bayou for the first time. Eventually, we made like little nets and we caught fish and tadpoles. We brought them home and we set up like a little aquarium and we would watch them grow up and eventually jump away. And later on, it became sort of a congregation point where me and my friends would just hang out and talk, mostly about girls we were obsessed with in high school. It was just a magical place because it was full of life. It's hot, it's humid, it's heavy. When you step into air like that, I kind of find it comforting. There's a bit of a hug from the air. There's a smell, there's some sulfur. It's decomposing life. It's animals and plants going back into the earth. It's a strong odor, especially on a rainy night or after the rain has come. You're treated to like a chorus of tons of wildlife, insect chittering, frogs, and they're all sounding off. It's just a really like lively situation, and it's pretty incredible to just sit there and take it in. So the bayou has been like kind of with me through my life. So it started out as like a fun, innocent place to go and explore as a kid. And then in middle school, it became like the place you go and do bad things, like practice your graffiti, set off some illegal firecrackers in the middle of the night. There was some point in your life where you get into music and going to the mall and doing other things. And now I'm kind of in this point in my life where I'm going back to like realizing Nature is where it's at. It's the best. So now it's fun to like hang out with my parents and go outdoors and do things outside with them and enjoy nature.
1: That was Shane Wang. His Netflix special, Purple, is out now. Every home project comes with decisions. What to do, how to do it, and what it's going to cost, and whether to take it on yourself. And when two people don't see it the same way, it's not just a project anymore. So we're here to help. Help you figure out the right move, settle the debate, and hopefully keep the peace at home.
2: In every home improvement project, there are two separate yet equally important forces. The work that needs to get done, and the people who can't agree how to do it. When those forces collide, the result is conflict. These are their stories.
1: Hi, Kate and Stan. So what brings you to house therapy today?
3: Hi, Jen. So back in December, my husband Tom and I bought our dream home, a center entrance colonial. We were so excited to move from our old house, which was a lovely cape, but it had radiator heat, which was kind of like the bane of our existence. So we moved to this house that is beautiful, but it has baseboard heat. And it's this ongoing question between me and my husband, like, what do we do about this? We thought that the baseboard heat was really good. I kind of think that it might not be the worst thing, but my dad is a huge proponent of forced hot air. So we're just trying to figure out what we do going forward.
1: Absolutely. And Stan, what makes you think that forced air is the right solution here?
4: I would say over the last three places that I've lived at, I've had the forced hot air, which has been very sufficient. I'm just used to it.
1: Yeah. Well, we've got Ross Trithewey, building engineer for this old house, and Zach Detmore, a general contractor for the show, both here on the line. Guys, we're in a toss-up here between hot water baseboard and forced hot air.
5: That's a debate right there.
6: It's a classic showdown.
1: Is it? Is
3: that, you know, we're really at odds here. We need your help.
6: I think it would be helpful for me to know how old your cape was, how old the Center Hall Colonial is, and how old are your father's last three houses, just quickly.
1: Just quickly. Just
3: and quick I list. Can, I can give you
6: 32.
3: All of this information. So the cape was built supposedly in 1920. The Center Entrance Colonial was built in 1975. And the house I think that my dad is mostly talking about is the house I grew up in, which incidentally was also a center entrance colonial, that was built in the early 90s.
6: Oh, That's just what I wanted to hear.
1: Zach, did you get what you needed? That was a lot.
6: What did you get from that, Ross?
5: Not a whole lot.
1: What is the purpose here?
5: I mean, here's the thing. Like forced hot water systems using water to heat up radiators, you know, that has been a really, really kind of time-tested, tried-and-true way to heat buildings. And when it works right and when it's dialed in right, it actually works surprisingly well. It does a really good job of heating those rooms and keeping up with the heat loss of the building, meaning it provides comfort to those rooms and to that house. When that system is not dialed in right, it can create a lot of comfort issues, right? You can have cold spots and warm spots. You know, you can have drafts. You can have the ticking sound, the tick, tick, tick sound as the pipe heats up and expands and contracts. So it can create a lot of nuisance issues there. Forced hot air obviously is newer, you know, on the scene, but it also provides cooling. It provides air conditioning and dehumidification. So if you're looking for one system that does it all, the duct system, you know, the forced hot air system with cooling is the one that will give you the 2-for-1. But you're not out of the woods yet by just using forced hot air either, because there's challenges with forced hot air and getting the comfort right. You got to get the right airflows to the rooms. You got to make sure you're not blowing air on people to, you know, make them feel hot or feel cold. And you have to have that system dialed in right as well. So they both have pros, they both have cons. I don't think there's a clear winner.
1: Of course, in my mind. We're about to find it.
3: Can I ask a question?
1: Mm-hmm. Of course.
3: So we definitely have those kind of cold spots, the drafty spots. So when you say that if the system isn't dialed in correctly, what does that mean and how could we possibly fix that?
5: So the way that I'm thinking about it is when you have a hot water, forced hot water system, you have baseboards or radiation, you know, cast iron radiators at the windows, right? You have something like that at the perimeter of each
3: exactly.
5: of the rooms.
3: Exactly. Yeah.
5: So a lot of times it's the way those are piped that creates comfort issues where you have too much flow going to one of the radiators and not enough flow, water flow going to another one of those radiators. Or maybe those radiators are undersized relative to the room that it was added. Or maybe there's an addition that was added off the back and it wasn't sized right for that addition. So that room always feels cold, right? So those are the types of things where we're trying to get the right balance between water flow, which is like warm water running through the radiators, and the size of the radiator.
3: It sounds like a lot. Either way, it sounds like a big project to get the baseboards kind of working as they should. What if I blew your mind and told you that we do have central air here? So there is already some existing ductwork.
1: Zach's eyes are wide.
5: My mind is blown.
6: Yeah, I wasn't expecting this. All of a sudden, I might be
1: Are you
6: switching
1: changing
6: teams.
1: Your mind now that you know the year of every building?
6: Whoa.
4: Kate has a good curveball, guys.
6: Yeah, you were holding out on that.
5: You could run some tests on that and see, is that ductwork size right? And can it handle the heating load of the building? That ductwork may be able to be modified and either a furnace, a heat pump, whatever, a ducted unit can be added to that ductwork to now make it a heating and cooling system. So now it would be forced air for heating, obviously forced air for cooling. And then the radiators can be obviously used as needed or potentially removed if the air system, you know, proves out that it can work the next winter.
3: So we have the ductwork, but would it still be a really invasive project to make that transition to adding the heating? Does that require like more ducts? I know very little about this.
5: So if you already have ductwork and the ductwork already feeds the proper amount of air to all the rooms, if that is in fact true, then adding a heating unit to that system is not a huge ordeal in terms of disruption to the house.
3: Okay, that's great to know.
5: Think of the ductwork as like the heart being the air handler and then the arteries running out in your cardiovascular system as the ductwork. So you already have the arteries and the veins in your building. You just don't have a heart necessarily in terms of you don't have that air handler or that heat pump or that furnace installed to connect to those systems.
3: Yeah, you can't have a home without a heart, can you?
5: You need a heart.
6: You know what they say, home is where the HVAC is.
3: You know, get it stitched on a pillow. Uh-huh.
1: So not to keep score here, but Kate, you did walk in here thinking that you were perfectly happy with the baseboard hot water. Is it fair to say that you're considering forced hot air now because maybe you're excited about the filtration, the fact that it could be put in possibly without adding any more ductwork?
3: Yeah, I think I'm leaning towards that. I was just really worried that it was going to be this big disruptive project. And this is another consideration, I guess, against the forced hot air, which is because I grew up in a house with forced hot air, I feel like I always got nosebleeds. Maybe I just have a very sensitive nose and my mom would always say, oh, it's the forced hot air. And I know that you probably can't speak to that, but I haven't had any nosebleeds with these baseboards. So that's kind of been one of my arguments. Again, maybe not one that you can address, but I just want to throw it out there.
6: What altitude was this house at?
3: And that is something I couldn't even begin to know. Your guess is as good as mine.
1: Zach just wants all the numbers today.
6: Was
1: Ross, could you speak to
6: 16,000 feet above sea level? 30 feet.
5: Well, Kate's right to a point, though. Some of the old furnaces were not direct vent furnaces, meaning that they vented through a chimney. And when they vented and they were running, they pulled in more outdoor air into the house. And so when you pulled in more outdoor air, it's dry air. So it actually reduced the relative humidity and dried out the house even further when those older furnaces ran. And so there is some truth, Kate, that forced air systems of old definitely had those types of issues. The new forced air systems don't have those issues because those are direct vent, meaning they have there's a pipe in and a pipe out to the outside. So it takes air into it and then exhausts, you know, the combustion gases outside. So it's direct vent. So that won't be a concern in a new system nowadays with direct vent furnaces, but potentially, you know, an older furnace might have had that problem.
1: I don't know, Kate. I think we're ticking a lot of the boxes here.
3: I was just going to say, I don't know. I think I'm being convinced, you know, Dad, I don't know. Maybe you were right. I think it's sounding like forced hot air.
1: Stan will send you our bill.
6: Just let him pay for the HVAC unit.
4: I'll send instead of paying.
1: Well, we appreciate the phone call and we appreciate being a part of the conversation.
3: Thank you so much for your insights. We really appreciate it.
4: Guys are good.
5: Thanks, Kate. Thanks, Dan.
6: Take care.
4: Much appreciated.
1: Anytime.
4: All right.
3: Bye-bye.
1: Do you have a project dispute? Let us settle your case. Leave us a voicemail at 877-864-7460, and we'll help resolve it. And now it's time for one last thing. My favorite tool.
7: Hey, Jen, this is Heath Eastman, the electrician for the show. And one of my favorite tools is actually a multimeter. And you might be surprised that it's more beneficial to you than you may think. Not only can I check the basics like AC voltage when I'm working on a house or another building, but a lot of them check DC voltage when you think about working with a car or the batteries. They have multiple other functions such as continuity testing, resistance, and a bunch of other things you can do with them. Simply testing with those leads or changing positions makes it so functional and so easy to use. I'd be lost without that thing.
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8: 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Maine Public was founded by the University of Maine System and Colby, Bates, and Bowdoin Colleges. 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
9: From NPR News in Washington, D.C., this is Weekend Edition. I'm Scott Simon. This hour, Ron Elving on the Week in Politics, and the latest on Ebola from Congo. Also, why homes are hard to afford for many middle-class Americans. Plus, Big Fan, a new book on sports fans around the world, from darts and chess to Greco-Roman wrestling. Co-author Michael Schur says because fans are powerless to affect the score,
10: it's a little bit of gambling on our happiness. And without that sense of powerlessness, you don't get the same roller coaster.
9: And then David Hague's new film on the meteorologist who helped save the D-Day invasion. First, we have our newscast. Today is Saturday, May 23rd, 2026.
11: Live from NPR News in Washington, I'm Windsor Johnston. Two Democratic senators are demanding answers from the Treasury Department about the decision to settle a case over the leak of President Trump's tax returns. NPR's Kerry Johnson reports the lawmakers want a watchdog to investigate the arrangement.
12: Senators Elizabeth Warren of Massachusetts and Ron Wyden of Oregon are writing officials at the Treasury Department to get more detail about what they call an outrageously corrupt deal that creates a nearly $2 billion taxpayer fund that could compensate January 6 rioters and other Trump allies. The senators want the Inspector General for Tax Administration to probe whether any laws have been broken that bar political interference in the audit work of the IRS. Acting Attorney General Todd Blanche is defending the settlement, asserting Trump and his family will not receive any direct financial benefit. But the deal also seems to shield Trump from any legal problems over his past tax returns. Kerry Johnson, NPR News, Washington.
11: Officials with the CDC says they're sending 7 Ebola experts from Atlanta to Central Africa to help contain the current outbreak. Dr. Satish Pillai is the agency's incident manager for Ebola response.
13: We continue to support DRC and Uganda country offices and Ministry of Health colleagues with near-term focus on expanding infection prevention and control efforts, strengthening contact tracing and surveillance operations, accelerating laboratory confirmation, addressing logistical gaps, and enhancing risk communication and community engagement.
11: The World Health Organization says the number of suspected deaths from Ebola in the Democratic Republic of Congo stands at 177. Neighboring Uganda has reported 3 new confirmed cases of the virus. About 40,000 people remain under evacuation orders in Southern California because of a hazardous chemical leak. Public safety officials in Orange County are working to prevent flammable materials from exploding in a densely populated area. Jill Replogle from member station LAist reports.
14: Some 40,000 residents were told to evacuate early Friday when public safety officials determined the tank was likely to fail. Officials say that could send some 7,000 gallons of its toxic contents spewing into the air or spilling out into the surrounding area. But Craig Covey, division chief with the Orange County Fire Authority, says his team is working around the clock to prevent that.
15: It is not okay with me just to sit back and watch this thing blow up or fail.
14: The tank, which is owned by the company GKN Aerospace, is filled with a chemical known as MMA. It can cause skin and eye irritation, respiratory problems, and can also affect the nervous system.
11: This is NPR.
16: This is Weekend Edition on Maine Public Radio. I'm Jess Miller. Good morning. A national free speech advocacy group is suing Immigration and Customs Enforcement over threats to collect information about protesters, including in Maine. The lawsuit, brought by a group called Freedom for Individual Rights and Expression, says ICE agents in Portland told an observer her information would be entered into a database and that she would be considered a domestic terrorist. Legal fellow Jacob Gaba says the threats could have a chilling effect, regardless of whether such databases even exist.
17: You know, if people think that protesting or filming law enforcement may put them in a secret database, many will stay silent.
16: In a separate legal case stemming from the same events, a government lawyer told a federal judge in Maine that agents had violated Department of Homeland Security policy by threatening to put the observer's information into a database. Drought continues to ease in Maine after last week's rain. About 73% of the state is experiencing abnormally dry conditions or moderate to severe drought, according to the latest report from the U.S. Drought Monitor. Conditions have improved in the Mid-Coast as well as in Androscoggin and Cumberland counties. Only southernmost York County is in severe drought. And the Maine Turnpike Authority expects 1 million vehicles to use the highway this holiday weekend, with northbound traffic volume surging into today. A Turnpike spokesperson says Memorial Day traffic still tends to lag behind Labor Day and the 4th of July. For Maine Public Radio, I'm Jess Miller. Your weather forecast is next.
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16: In Maine weather today, sunny, high cloudiness south and west, highs 60 to 68 degrees. Tonight, clear north and east, becoming cloudy elsewhere, lows 34 to 39 north, 40 to 47 in the rest of the state. Tomorrow, partly sunny north, developing rain elsewhere, highs 52 to 60, middle 60s north. Monday, showers end, highs 56 to 68.

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1: Here. A little bit of homework that goes in the bag. What else? I don't know what this is. More homework?
2: Another volunteer, Laura Lynn, already has a full trash bag.
3: I found a lot of candy wrappers, potato chip bag wrappers, an empty bottle, an empty can, piece of glass that I just picked up.
2: Today, they're mostly picking up small pieces of trash. But at past litter cleanups, they've found air conditioners, even tires. Neglected cemeteries like this one are common in many parts of the United States, but people like Lynn, Gambale, and Baldwin are trying to bring new life back to these spaces. They're part of a growing social movement of so-called cemetery citizens. That's a term coined by Adam Rosenblatt. He's an anthropologist and author of a book about cemetery citizens. According to him, cemetery citizens are people working to restore and honor systemically neglected cemeteries. Some volunteers do this work for personal reasons, like Gambale.
1: My dad actually worked in a cemetery for like his whole life. And I just like learned to really love and respect cemeteries, the history, the architecture.
2: Baldwin says every person's motivations are unique, but they have a shared goal, to reinsert these spaces into the social fabric.
4: You know, everybody's got different things and different ways of honoring those that have passed. Cemeteries are definitely sacred places.
2: Baldwin hopes Blake Street Cemetery becomes a place not only for the dead, but for the living. For NPR News, I'm Meg Dalton in New Haven, Connecticut.
5: And thanks to Luis de Leon for recording Birdsong for that story. 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
7: I'm Windsor Johnston with these headlines. Secretary of State Marco Rubio has arrived in India after holding talks with NATO foreign ministers in Sweden. Rubio is meeting with Indian Prime Minister Narendra Modi and other top officials to discuss trade, defense cooperation, and energy security. A gas explosion at a coal mine in northern China has killed at least 90 people. Rescue efforts are underway a day after the blast. It's the country's deadliest mining disaster in more than a decade. About 40,000 people remain under evacuation orders in Southern California because of a hazardous chemical leak. Officials say a storage tank containing flammable material overheated at an aerospace plastics facility in Garden Grove. I'm Windsor Johnston, NPR News in Washington.
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0: 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I'm Scott Simon.
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0: From NPR News in Washington, D.C., this is Weekend Edition. I'm Scott Simon. This hour, Cuba reacts to rising tensions with the U.S. Then 17-term Representative Jim Clyburn confronts redistricting in his state. In sports, NBA playoffs tighten up. Stock car racing loses a champion. The Neil deGrasse Tyson's new book of practical advice on how to greet aliens if and when they arrive.
11: Don't grab the thing that might be extended forward of the alien body, because you don't know what part of the alien anatomy that is. To grab it and shake it, it could have consequences beyond your expectations.
0: So keep your hands to yourself and ask them, want to meet Nina Totenberg? First, we have our newscast. It's Saturday, May 23rd, 2026.
12: Live from NPR News in Washington, I'm Windsor Johnston. The death toll from an Ebola outbreak in the Democratic Republic of Congo continues to rise. Health officials say there are 177 suspected deaths from the virus and nearly 750 suspected cases. Emmett Livingstone reports health workers there are struggling to respond.
13: Late on Friday, locals in the gold mining town of Mongwalu in Eastern Democratic Republic of Congo burnt down a tent in an Ebola treatment center. This follows another attack on a health center in a nearby area this week. The violence underscores the difficulties health responders are facing in Congo trying to control the spread of Ebola. The epicenter of the outbreak is in a poor, hard-to-reach area where armed groups as well as national armies are active. NGOs as well as the UN are flying tons of medical supplies to eastern Congo in a bid to contain the virus. But across a region larger than the state of Florida, new cases keep cropping up. For NPR News, I'm Emmett Livingstone in Kinshasa.
12: Secretary of State Marco Rubio has arrived in India for talks. He'll take part in a meeting of the Quad on Tuesday. That's a grouping of the U.S., Australia, Japan, and India, which focuses on security alignment in the Indo-Pacific. NPR's Dia Hadid reports Rubio met with Indian Prime Minister Narendra Modi shortly after landing today.
14: This visit comes after a sharp deterioration in U.S.-India relations under the second Trump administration. President Trump slapped 50% 20% tariffs on India, among the world's highest. And most recently, it took another downturn after the president shared a post on social media that described India as a hellhole country. Rubio landed in the eastern city of Kolkata, where he participated in a mass at the international headquarters for Mother Teresa's Missionaries of Charity. It's unclear why Rubio chose to make his first event in a place that's often seen as shorthand for India's endemic poverty and not a place that represents a more forward-looking vision of India, like a technology park. Dia Hadid, NPR News, New Delhi.
12: A federal judge in Tennessee has cleared Kilmer Abrego-Garcia of all charges. He argued the Trump administration retaliated against him after his wrongful deportation to El Salvador. Mariana Bacallao from member station WPLN reports.
15: Prosecutors charged Abrego-Garcia with human smuggling based on a 2.5-year-old traffic stop in Tennessee. In his ruling, Judge Waverly Crenshaw found issue with the delay in prosecution. Abrego-Garcia's federal investigation began only after the Supreme Court ordered he be returned to the U.S. He also pointed to a senior prosecutor who resigned from the DOJ after his recommendation not to charge Abrego-Garcia went unheeded. For NPR News, I'm Mariana Bacallao in Nashville.
12: This is NPR News.
16: And this is Weekend Edition on Maine Public Radio. I'm Jess Miller. Good morning. Investigators are examining fire suppression systems at Robbins Lumber in Searsmont, where a massive fire and explosion killed one person and injured 10 others last week. While the case remains open and active, investigators were among those who attended a memorial service to honor moral firefighter Andrew Cross on Friday. Governor Janet Mills also ordered flags to be lowered statewide from sunrise to sunset to honor the 27-year-old first responder who was killed. In a radio address, she asked Mainers to support those affected.
17: I ask Maine people now to share their strength with Andrew Cross's loved ones, as well as with the fire and EMT personnel and the Robbins family and staff who are now receiving care so that they may make a full recovery. We want them back.
16: Crews continue to excavate material at the mill to preserve and document potential evidence. And the Maine Turnpike Authority expects about 1 million vehicles to use the highway this Memorial Day weekend. Construction work will be halted, but Turnpike Authority spokesperson Rebecca Grover says drivers may still encounter work areas and lane changes.
18: The one I'm thinking of in particular is over the Androscoggin River between Lewiston and Auburn. There won't be any workers there, but it is still a different traffic pattern. So we would like folks to go slow and pay attention to that.
16: Heaviest traffic is expected Monday afternoon going south. Grover says a rainy forecast for Monday could move more of that southbound traffic on to Sunday. For Maine Public Radio, I'm Jess Miller. Weather is next.
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16: Sunny today with high cloudiness south and west, highs 60 to 68 degrees. Tonight, clear north and east, becoming cloudy elsewhere, lows 34 to 39 north, 40 to 47 in the rest of the state. Tomorrow, partly sunny north, developing rain elsewhere, highs 52 to 60, middle 60s north. Monday, showers end, highs 56 to 68.

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1: 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Next on Weekend Edition, we'll head to South Carolina, the latest state trying to redraw congressional maps after the Supreme Court's weakening of the Voting Rights Act. And later this hour, astrophysicist Neil deGrasse Tyson discusses his latest book called Take Me to Your Leader. All that and more coming up this morning on Maine Public Radio. Thanks for listening.

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1: My sister is like a lot of American homeowners, sitting on a home they thought would be their starter home, wanting a bigger one, but not willing to give up their lower mortgage rates.
2: Are lawmakers in Washington trying to do something that would make homes more affordable?
1: Just this past week, the U.S. House overwhelmingly voted in favor of a bill to drive down the cost of homes by encouraging construction. It has a lot of different solutions packed inside, but most of them come down to clearing up bits of red tape for builders. Like, imagine if you had a company that made modular homes. You make the pieces, they get assembled later. Let's call it Scott Simon's Houses R Us.
2: I'm not sure that guarantees its success, but go ahead, please.
1: Well, modular homes, they are generally cheaper to build, so they help make housing more affordable. This bill would work toward allowing modular houses to follow one code instead of thousands of local ones, so you could get your home to market faster and cheaper. Or let's say you want to build a home between two existing properties that already went through an environmental review. You wouldn't need to go through that process again. It also bans corporate investors from buying up more than 350 homes, ideally giving families less competition for houses. This is an amended version of a bill the Senate passed a couple months ago and now heads back to them to approve or make more changes.
2: NPR's personal finance reporter, Stephen Bisaha. Stephen, thanks so much for being with us.
1: Thank you, Scott.
2: This is NPR News.
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6: I'm Windsor Johnston with these headlines. The search continues for missing workers after an explosion at a coal mine in northern China. Officials say at least 90 people were killed in the blast on Friday night. The cause is under investigation. A magnitude 6.0 earthquake struck Hawaii's Big Island. The U.S. Geological Survey says the quake was felt across parts of the region, but officials say there are no immediate reports of major damage or injuries. Across the country, Americans are marking Memorial Day weekend by honoring the nation's war dead. Ceremonies, parades, and moments of remembrance are being held at cemeteries, memorials, and military sites nationwide. I'm Windsor Johnston, NPR News in Washington.

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1: This is Weekend Edition from NPR News. I'm Scott Simon. Neil deGrasse Tyson begins his latest book with an arresting first sentence.
2: Ever since childhood, I've wanted to be abducted by aliens.
1: Well, if aliens are reading our books down here, they can't ask to take back to their civilization anyone who knows more about us, them, and the universe we share than Neil deGrasse Tyson. Of course, he's director of the Hayden Planetarium, the recipient of some 24 honorary doctorates,

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3: 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From NPR and WBEZ Chicago, this is Wait, Wait, Don't Tell Me, the NPR News Quiz. I'm Bill Curtis. We are playing this week with Luke Burbank, Paula Poundstone, and Nagin Farsad. And here again is your host at the Studebaker Theater in Chicago, Illinois, Peter Sagal.
4: Thank you. Thanks, everybody. In just a minute, Bill, serenade you one last time with some topical yet beautiful poems in our Listener Limerick Challenge. If you'd like to play, give us a call at 1-888-WAIT-WAIT. That's 1-888-924-8924. Right now, panel, some more questions for you from the week's news. Nagin, according to the Wall Street Journal, to get their kids more time on standardized tests, parents are sometimes claiming those kids are suffering from what?
5: Their kids suffer from, like, not wanting to do it.
4: No. I'll give you a hint. It doesn't stand for I be smart.
5: Ooh. Wait. Oh.
6: Wow.
5: Their kids suffer from International Baccalaureate Syndrome?
6: So close. So damn close.
5: Yeah, I don't remember. Wait, yeah, but pooping and stuff.
4: Yes, pooping and stuff.
6: Pooping and stuff. That would be PAS.
4: Slightly more scientifically, IBS, irritable bowel syndrome. Parents across the country are apparently falsely claiming that their kids have irritable bowel syndrome just so that their kids can have unlimited bathroom breaks during the SAT test. Kids with IBS and similar issues, of course, they're allowed extra time, so many parents have never been more furious to have children without any neurological or medical problems.

0: Coming up, it's Lightning Fill in the Blank, but first it's the game where you have to listen for the rhyme. If you like to play on air, call or leave a message at 1-888-WAIT-WAIT. That's 1-888-924-8924. You can see us most weeks right here at the Studebaker Theater in downtown Chicago. And you can catch us on the road as well. We'll be in Milwaukee, Wisconsin on July 9th and in beautiful Sonoma County, California, making our debut there on July 30th. For tickets and more information to all of our live events, go to nprpresents.org. Hi, you're on Wait, Wait, Don't Tell Me.
1: Hi.
0: Hi, who's this?
1: My name is Brooke. I'm calling from Pearland, Texas.
0: So what do you do there in Pearland?
1: I work in the nonprofit field.
0: Yes. Oh, more and more of us are doing that.
1: Highly recommend.
0: Yeah. Well, welcome to the show, Brooke. Bill Curtis is going to read you three news-related limericks with the last word or phrase missing from each. If you can fill in that last word or phrase correctly, and two of the limericks will be a winner. You ready to play?
1: I'm ready.
0: Here's your first limerick.
2: With a permit at age 45, I'm the oldest beginner alive. I stall and I swerve, go too slow, hit the curb. I'm an adult who's learning to
1: drive.
0: Yes. Yep. A column in The Guardian describes the humiliation of learning to drive as an adult. Makes sense. Nothing strips your dignity away like one of those student driver be patient bumper stickers on your BMW.
3: I should, like, maybe be taught how to drive by an adult, because I have a driver's license, but I don't really drive.
0: Yeah.
3: And it's
0: you live
3: been,
0: in New York. You
3: I live in
0: to.
3: New York City. I don't need it. And then it's terror. And at one point, I was driving in Los Angeles, but then I had to, like, parallel park. This was years ago. And I couldn't figure out the parallel park. And there was a guy, and it was a large space. I should have been able to do it. And ultimately, I was so stressed out, this random stranger was, like, helping me. And then I was like, can you just do it? So a random man
0: got
3: in my car and parked it for me as I, like, gently cried on the corner.
0: That's very nice, though. It's a lovely story.
3: Thank you.
0: Yeah.
4: Did you fill out a police report when he drove off?
0: Yeah. Here is your next limerick.
2: It's a baby name you will regret. Even Romeo would be upset. G-H-I for a J is just not okay. It's 12 letters to spell.
0: Goes with Romeo.
1: Juliet.
0: Juliet, yes. This week,
2: good.
0: The Mirror reported on a woman who is in a horrible fight with her best friend, Laureen, over Laureen's new daughter's name. That new daughter is named Juliet. That's lovely, but Laureen has spelled it G-H-I-U-L-I-Y-E-T-T-E. Juliet. It's an incredibly elaborate way to spell it, and by elaborate, I mean dumb.
5: Was she on Wheel of Fortune when she was naming the kid?
0: It's possible.
5: You do get more points.
0: That's true.
4: Well, she'll be called Miss G her whole life.
0: Yeah, yeah, or whatever her middle name is.
5: What yonder window breaks?
0: Yeah. Here is your last limerick.
2: Older wedding guests started to tut, but mostly we busted a gut. She was doing the worm, but her clutes were too firm, so her dress tore, exposing her.
0: But yes.
2: Good guess.
0: This week's viral wedding video was of a bridesmaid who danced with the groomsmen down the aisle to the couple at the altar like the cool kids do. And then, as a little extra flourish, both she and the groomsmen hit the floor right in front of the couple to do the worm. And her dress immediately split open from hem to the middle of her back, revealing her entire butt. Everybody knows that's a terrible faux pas. You're not supposed to steal attention from the bride's butt.
5: Right.
0: Thankfully, somebody captured all this on video from just the right angle behind, and the bridesmaid herself posted it with the caption, and this is true, "Stop zooming in, ya bastards." But then, of course, it led to this insane bridezilla moment when the bride said, "Well, I wanted matching bridesmaid dresses, so the rest of you hit the floor." Bill, how did Brooke do in our quiz?
2: Brooke did really well. Got them all right.
4: Wow,
2: and they were hard.
0: Congratulations, Brooke.
6: Thank
0: well
6: you
0: done.
6: So much.
0: Take care and thanks for playing.
6: All right, bye-bye.
0: Now on to our final game, Lightning Fill in the Blank. Each of our players will have 60 seconds in which to answer as many fill-in-the-blank questions as they can. Each correct answer now worth 2 points. Bill, can you give us the scores?
2: I can. Paula and Nagin each have 2. Luke has 4.
0: All right, Paula and Nagin are tied, so Paula, why don't you go first? Here we go, fill in the blank. On Tuesday, President Trump announced a new $1.8 billion fund that could benefit the people involved in blank.
4: January 6th.
0: Right, on Thursday, the DNC released the so-called autopsy of the 2024 blank.
4: Presidential election.
0: Right, this week the Surgeon General posted an advisory about the dangers of blank time for kids and teens.
4: Screen time.
0: Yes, screen time, Paula. After being forced out by CBS, Blank ended his run as the host of The Late Show.
4: Stephen Colbert.
0: Yes. This week, analysts reviewing President Trump's financial disclosures suspect that while attempting to buy over $1 million of pharmaceutical stock, he accidentally blanked.
4: Bought over $1 million of pharmaceutical stock.
0: No, he accidentally bought more than $1 million of a conveyor belt sushi restaurant stock.
4: Wow!
0: Because it had a similar name. Following negotiations with FIFA, Mayor Zoran Mamdani was able to secure $50 blank tickets for New Yorkers.
4: Soccer tickets?
0: Yeah, World Cup tickets. Very good. Best known for being the U.S.'s first openly gay congressman, Blank passed away at the age of 86.
4: The great Barney Frank.
0: The great Barney Frank. This week, spectators at a runway show at Sydney Fashion Week were surprised to learn the avant-garde soundtrack playing as the models were coming down the runway was actually Blank.
4: Lion King.
0: No, it was actually just the fire alarm going off. The models at this Australian Fashion Week show walked the runway for a good 5 minutes back and forth as the fire alarm blared.
4: Oh, my gosh.
0: The sophisticated audience was like, wow, what a cool artistic choice, commenting on the heightened sense of emergency in our society. The flames and smoke filling the room, also a bold choice. Bill, how did Paula do on our quiz?
2: She got 6 right, a total of 14. She did very well. She's in the lead.
0: All right. Nagin.
3: All right.
0: You're up next, fill in the blank. On Tuesday, a Trump-endorsed challenger beat Representative Blank in Kentucky's GOP primaries.
3: Massey.
0: Yes, Thomas Massey. On Monday, a judge ruled that the gun found in his backpack would be allowed as evidence in the trial of Blank.
3: Mangione?
0: Luigi Mangione. This week, tens of thousands of people faced evacuation orders as blanks blazed through Southern California again.
3: Wildfires.
0: Right. On Monday, the WHO said that the blank outbreak in Central Africa merited serious concern.
3: Ebola.
0: Right. This week, the new CEO of Xbox announced plans to make that game system relevant again by changing its name to Blank.
3: Ozempic.
0: No. Good idea. Changing the name from Xbox to Xbox, but now it's in all capital letters. This week, a school in Maine apologized after students attending a dinner at the school were served blank for dessert.
3: Shards of glass.
0: No. Although close, they were served a tray of baked dirt. According to school officials, a science class had been conducting an experiment to see if plants could grow in soil that had been sterilized in the oven. And this baking dish filled with dirt was accidentally picked up with the food for the dinner and placed on the table. And trust us, you do not want to know what those gummy worms actually were. Bill, how did Nagin do?
2: Well,
0: on our quiz?
2: She got 4 right, 8 more points, total of 10 means Paula's still out there.
0: Ooh. All right, and now for the what I hope is the last math problem you're ever asked to do. How many does Luke need to win?
2: 5 to tie, 6 to win.
0: Here you go.
5: I just want to double check. You got the note from my mom about the IBS?
0: All right, Luke, this is for the game. Fill in the blank. On Monday, the average blank price in all 50 states rose above $4 a gallon.
5: Gasoline.
0: Right. On Wednesday, the U.S. indicted former Cuban President Blank on murder charges.
5: Castro.
0: Right. This week, Iran's leader said that country's enriched Blank must stay within its borders.
5: Uranium.
0: Right. On Wednesday, space company Blank announced plans to go public.
5: SpaceX.
0: Right. this week, a politician in the UK who declined interviews due to what he said was an important prior commitment was seen minutes later blanking.
5: Feasting on beans.
0: No, drinking beers at a pub. After she was found not guilty of tax evasion, a court ruled that Spain's tax authority must pay pop star blank $64 million.
5: Shakira?
0: Right. On Monday, auditions for Who Will Replace Daniel Craig as the next blank began.
5: Bond.
0: Right. This week, the Washington Post profiled an airport detection dog who recently sniffed out two duffel bags filled with blank.
5: Illegal food.
0: Yes, I'm going to give it to you. 100 pork sandwiches. Merla the Beagle sniffed out the sandwiches at the Minneapolis-St. Paul International Airport, where someone was illegally transporting those sandwiches from Thailand. Officers celebrated this dog for his remarkable achievement, rightly so, because of this one thing that really proves a dog is an elite law enforcement canine. It's immediately detected when someone is holding a meat sandwich.
5: He should be allowed to eat whatever he catches.
0: Yeah, I think so. That's
5: the
0: true.
5: People with.
0: Yeah. Bill, did Luke do well enough to win?
2: Wow. He got 7 right, 14 more points, 18 wins this week.
0: Congratulations.
5: Thank you. You can hear the enthusiasm
0: really
5: in that
0: can.
5: Result.
0: In just a minute, we're going to ask our panelists to predict, now that Bill is retiring from our show, what will he do next? 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Hey, Doug, what are you doing here? Berman, benevolent overlord. Philip Gotica writes our limericks. Our public address announcer is Paul Friedman. Our ops manager is Jasira Vardak. Thanks to the staff and crew always at the Studebaker Theater. B.J. Lederman composed our theme. Our program is produced by Jennifer Mills, Miles Dornbos, and Lillian King. Special thanks to Blythe Robertson and Monica Hickey. Peter Gwynn is our tomato. Emma Choi is our vibe curator. Technical direction from Lorna White. Our CFO is Colin Miller. Our production manager is Robert Newhouse. Our senior producer is Ian Chillog. And the executive producer of Wait, Wait, Don't Tell Me, that's Mike Danforth. And now, for 12 remarkable years, Bill Curtis has performed with us and he has traveled with us. Hang on. He has traveled with us from Seattle to Florida. He has stood on stages in places like Red Rocks and Carnegie Hall and Tanglewood. And he has said the most ridiculous things in that most serious of voices. And he has often said how lucky he feels to have done all that with us. But Bill, for once, you're wrong. We are the lucky ones, the producers and engineers and managers of our show and the panelists and, of course, me, because we got to spend 12 years doing that with you. So, let's, in fact, give it up for our legendary anchorman and our dear friend, Mr. Bill Curtis, one more time.
2: Wow.
0: Wow. So, panel, what will Bill Curtis do next? Nagin Farsad.
3: He's tired of being objectified for his voice, so he's going to be a male bikini model so he can finally be objectified for his body.
2: Yeah, I'll do it.
0: Luke Burbank.
5: Whatever the f*** he wants.
0: And Paula Poundstone.
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2: And if I do any of that, we're going to ask you about it and Wait, Wait, Don't Tell Me.
0: So thanks to Nagin Farsad, Paula Poundstone, and Luke Burbank. Thanks to our fabulous audience who are here for this show at the Studebaker Theater in downtown Chicago. Thanks for you for listening in wherever you may be. I'm Peter Segal, and Bill, In the end, the only way you know something is absolutely true is if you say it. So, would you please do the honors?
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11: Live from NPR News in Washington, I'm Nora Rahm. The U.S. Centers for Disease Control and Prevention is imposing travel restrictions on Americans and international travelers coming from countries affected by the Ebola outbreak. As NPR's Jonathan Lampert reports, only U.S. citizens and nationals are guaranteed entry into the country.
12: The Ebola outbreak in the Democratic Republic of Congo is already the third largest on record, with more than 800 suspected cases. On Friday, CDC announced that anyone coming to the U.S. from DRC, Uganda, or South Sudan would need to be screened at selected U.S. airports. Those include Washington Dulles International Airport, Hartsfield-Jackson Atlanta International Airport, and screening begins at the George Bush Intercontinental Airport in Houston on Tuesday. Travelers will be screened by CDC officials for any symptoms. The restrictions allow CDC officials to deny entry to permanent U.S. residents. On a press call Friday, CDC's Ebola response manager, Satish Pillai, said that the risk to the U.S. remains low. Jonathan Lambert, NPR News.
11: Lawyers for Mahmoud Khalil are asking the Supreme Court to hear his case. They say the Trump administration targeted him for deportation because of his pro-Palestinian views. NPR's Kerry Johnson reports.
13: Immigration authorities arrested Khalil last year, the first of several actions against international students who spoke out about the conflict in Gaza. Lawyers eventually won his release, but the Trump administration is trying to remove him from the U.S. by claiming he misrepresented his work history. Khalil has accused the government of misconduct. His complex legal problems are playing out in three separate courts. Now his lawyers say they will petition the Supreme Court to review the case. The ACLU says if he can be arrested for his speech, the administration can do the same to anyone with an unpopular opinion. Kerry Johnson, NPR News.
11: An Israeli strike in southern Lebanon killed six people yesterday, according to Lebanon's health ministry. NPR's Jawad Rizkala reports from Tyre, Lebanon.
14: I'm at the funeral in the southern Lebanese city of Tyre for three paramedics killed Friday in an Israeli double-tap strike, captured on video by a neighbor, showing the paramedics gathered at the scene moments before the second strike hit as an ambulance arrived. They had rushed to help after a drone strike in the town of Deir Qanun and Neher killed a Syrian man and his young daughter and wounded his wife. Now they are being mourned by a crowd of fellow paramedics as ambulance convoys prepare to take them for burial in their hometown. Lebanon's health ministry says more than 120 paramedics have been killed in Israeli strikes since the war reignited on March 2nd. Jawad Rizkullah, NPR News.
11: In northern China, rescue workers are searching for people still missing after an explosion at a coal mine last night. At least 90 people died. This is NPR News in Washington. An earthquake shook Hawaii last night. The U.S. Geological Survey put its magnitude at 6.0. There have been no reports of major damage or casualties. Cinema Sisters, the U.S.'s only all-lesbian film festival, isn't where most people might expect it to be. Derek Operly with member station WKMS reports the celebration turned 10 this weekend in western Kentucky.
15: When the beloved Michigan Women's Music Festival ended in 2015 after four decades, its organizers gave out acorns and told people to plant their own creative seed in their home communities. For Paducah's Laura Petrie, that acorn grew into Cinema Sisters, a festival that brings women together for screenings and teaches them how to tell their own stories through filmmaking workshops.
16: I wanted to uplift the visions and the voices of my sisterhood because I know how incredible they are, how talented they are, and they needed somebody to give them a voice and a public space to show their art.
15: More than 20 films screened during Cinema Sisters this weekend, many made by women who learned how to tell their stories at the annual four-day festival. For NPR News, I'm Derek Operly in Paducah, Kentucky.
11: CBS News Radio signed off last night for the last time after nearly 100 years on the air. It began in 1927 and featured Edward R. Murrow during World War II, Robert Trout, and Charles Osgood. The first broadcast of a World Series baseball game could be heard in 1938. The company announced it's ending the service because of challenging economic realities. I'm Nora Rahm, NPR News.
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20: There's this woman on TikTok who is so incredibly compelling.
21: The next dress is from Zonda Rhodes, and I do have an iconic photo of my grandmother wearing it, so let me show you.
20: Her name is Olivia Joan Golly.
21: Like, so beautiful.
22: She's a young Black photographer, and all of these posts, Olivia Joan is trying on pieces from a heap of incredibly fancy vintage clothing on a couch.
21: The beadwork is just impeccable.
20: It all belonged to her grandmother.
21: This dress weighs like 50 pounds. It is very heavy.
20: There are shoes that cost more than some people's rent and have never even been worn. And then there are some very worn things.
21: This used to be my grandmother's favorite top. It even has like a bunch of stains on it from when she spilled. And it still smells like her too. And she was my best friend. And so, yeah. Running out of time. Okay, bye.
22: The thing that's so striking about Olivia Jones' posts is that these are couture dresses. So her grandmother, a Black woman, was wearing custom Chanel, Givenchy, Yves Saint Laurent. This is for the wealthiest of the wealthy. Some of the same designers who dressed Audrey Hepburn, Jackie Kennedy, and Princess Diana, dressing this Black woman from the South Side of Chicago.
20: We called up Olivia Joan, and she told us that is why she's been posting these outfits of her grandmother's.
21: You really did not see Black men and women able to even afford designer pieces, but to see that my grandmother had such a deep-rooted archival collection is the reason why I really kept talking about it.
22: Olivia Jones says it even took her a long time to clock her grandparents' importance.
21: Like, I remember my grandmother and I were watching The Crown, and she was like, oh, I was friends with the Queen's sister. And then I would just be like, oh, Pause. What did you say?
1: Who was your grandmother?
21: Yeah, my grandmother is Joan Betty Henderson Johnson.
1: Joan Johnson. And her grandfather?
8: Who am I? I'm George E. Johnson. That's all.
1: That most certainly is not all. George E. Johnson was Joan's husband, but he was also the maker of Afro-Sheen, the most iconic black hair product of the 20th century.
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22: It's hard to overstate how central Afro-Sheen was to black culture and the rise of black business. And in a way, the story of the Johnson's company is how they melded those two. Because while Olivia Joan posts her TikToks so people will understand wealthy black entrepreneurs like her grandparents existed, for the team here at Planet Money, how they made their money, that's the story.
1: The Johnsons were among the most successful black entrepreneurs of their time. And they did it by recognizing a key thing, that if you paid enough attention to what black Americans needed, you could make money. The Johnsons saw black culture as black business.
22: The money they made helped fund the civil rights movement, paid for the legendary television show Soul Train, and for Joan's legendary shopping sprees. And all that money came from black hair care products.
21: I still remember my grandparents coming over for dinner, and we would be watching football while my mom's cooking, and I'd have my hair down, and my grandpa would come over, touch it, and be like, Joan, we gotta have a conversation.
22: Hello and welcome to Planet Money. I'm Sonari Glutton.
1: Longtime contributor, friend of the show, and I'm Erica Barris. Joan and George Johnson's intimate understanding of what black people wanted and needed for their hair and for their lives helped grow the black middle class and black power. And at the same time, they helped create what is today a multi-billion-dollar industry.
22: Which, though they started it, they no longer own. Today on the show, the rise and fall of Johnson products. We're going to tell you this story in three hairstyles, the conch, the afro, and the jerry curl.
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1: Okay, so we told you we're going to tell you this story in three hairstyles. And before we get to our first, the conch, meaning chemically straightened hair, we need to paint you a picture of the times.
22: It's the early 1950s. World War II is just over, and it's the second wave of the Great Migration. And black workers are streaming into northern cities like Detroit and Chicago. And at the time, the biggest music star is Nat King Cole.
25: Straighten up and fly right.
22: Nat King Cole is the absolute epitome of black style during this era. His smooth voice, immaculate tailoring, and shiny straight hair. Now, this was before George Johnson started his hair care company and well before Joan Johnson started rocking Chanel. George wasn't straightening his hair like Nat King Cole. That wasn't his world. But he saw it was what a lot of black folks really wanted.
1: As black people were moving into the middle class, there was intense pressure to assimilate. The more kink you conked out your hair, the whiter you looked, the more respectable, and the better your chances in the workforce.
8: Not only did they straighten it, but they finger waved it. Uh-huh. So you would have they would have waves in the hair. They were going crazy for this.
22: And this was when George Johnson was coming of age, though he'd actually been hustling for years already.
8: I started working when I was like 6 years old.
1: Did you say 6 years old?
8: 6 years old, yeah.
1: That was during the Great Depression. George, his brothers, and his mom had moved to Chicago from Mississippi. They were extremely poor.
8: So John and I started going up and down the back stairs of the building we lived in and going in the garbage cans and picking up the milk bottles, the paper, the rags.
1: You were scrapping things.
8: Yeah. For every pound of paper, we got, a penny. The only thing that got us some real money was when we took the tinfoil that was in the wrappers of the cigarette packages. It took a long time, but when we got, say, a pound of that tinfoil, we get some real money from the junk man for that.
20: George worked all kinds of jobs, shining shoes, delivering newspapers.
22: And while he was poor, he was lucky enough to land at this legendary Chicago high school. It's called Wendell Phillips. And Nat King Cole went there, Sam Cooke, Mary T. Washington.
20: She was the first Black woman CPA.
22: And that high school was where George would meet his future wife, Joan. Joan graduated. George didn't finish because he needed money.
20: So by the 1950s, when the conch, that straightened processed hair, was all the rage, George was moonlighting as a bathroom attendant and washing cars on the weekends. And his main job was in a Black-owned company that made cosmetics, where he eventually worked his way up to mixing chemicals in a lab.
22: How do you get a chemistry background after 2 years of high school?
8: I took 2 years of chemistry in high school.
22: That was enough.
8: But no.
22: George learned on the job, and then one day, after he'd become essentially operations manager, he was riding the elevator at work, and he met a barber, Orville Nelson.
20: Orville ran a well-known barbershop on the south side of Chicago, and he was trying to get the company George worked for to partner with him. See, this guy, Orville, had created his own hair straightener, this chemical product that turned curly, kinky, coily hair to straight permanently.
22: Orville was Nat King Cole's barber, a pretty big deal. George says Orville would fly to California just to do Nat's hair. But when George met Orville, he had this look about him.
8: When I looked in his face, he looked so dejected that it just popped out of my mouth. What the hell is wrong with you?
20: What was wrong with him was that the straightening mixture he'd come up with was not working the way he wanted it to. Orville was a barber, not a chemist. But he'd come up with a concoction based on old recipes that included mixing egg, potato, and sodium hydroxide, or what we call lye.
22: And these were powerful chemicals. Leave them in just long enough and you had swinging hair. But leave these products in the hair too long and it might burn. Longer than that, you might not have any hair left.
20: So in that elevator, Orville is venting about his frustrations. And George, thinking about the chemistry of it all, is so intrigued that he asks Orville to come watch his barbers in action.
8: I went over to his shop and walked in and shocked when I saw what was going on inside.
22: This wasn't your picture postcard barbershop where everyone's sitting around and talking about sports and politics. This was pandemonium. The barbers would run to a vat of the concoction where they'd mix it up, then pour it into a small jar, then race back to their clients and apply it to their heads.
8: He had four chairs. They were always full. And these guys were working like crazy to get this product in and out of the hair on the people they were working on.
22: The men were squirming in their chairs, waiting for it to work. Then, just before it burned them too badly, the barbers would turn the chair around and lower their heads into the shampoo bowl.
20: And George saw what the problem was. They needed something, some ingredient to keep it stable.
8: It was obvious to me when I saw the product, the way it was separated, it told me that it needed to be emulsified. So I thought it would be very easy, because I knew, but it was not. Took 9 months.
20: George used his boss's chemistry lab to start experimenting.
22: Night after night, he'd try vat after vat of chemicals in different combinations. And then he'd give them to Orville, who tried them out in his barbershop.
20: Finally, George found something he thought was going to work. He describes it as being thicker than mayonnaise. He took the formula to Orville, who tried it on some clients.
8: He said, "This is it. Don't touch it. Don't move. We got it." And it just popped out of my mouth when he said that. I said, we ought to market this.
22: George recognized in this improved Black hair care product a massive economic opportunity.
8: We could make a product that would do this for everybody.
22: In 1954, Orville and George went into business together. The product was Ultra Wave Hair Culture. Gotta love those names.
20: Yeah. Now, this wasn't the first hair straightener, but what was new was this product was shelf stable and reliable.
22: So George started selling Ultra Wave to barbershops around Chicago and building trust with those barbers by teaching them how to use the product. And almost instantly, it was a hit. So much so that he asked his wife, Joan, to quit her good-paying government job to help him handle the books and the product, capping and labeling jars, loading trucks.
20: Eventually, when George and Orville's business relationship soured, Orville left, and George and Joan took over. It was Johnson Products Company. And George says Joan turned out to be a fearless businesswoman.
22: Joan and George were selling ultrawave to barbershops all over Chicago, and then they started expanding.
8: The profits that came out of Chicago enabled me to open up Indianapolis. And then the money in Indianapolis helped me to open up Cleveland. And then I could go to Detroit, and then to Memphis, to St. Louis, you know, just market by market.
20: They eventually move beyond just barbershops and get their products onto store shelves. And they start making products for women. They want to grow more, so they build a real headquarters in their neighborhood on the south side of Chicago, a laboratory and factory that becomes like a monument to Black culture.
22: I grew up as a kid driving past that Johnson Products factory on the Dan Ryan Big Expressway in Chicago. And it was such a symbol of Black entrepreneurship and Black business.
20: Yeah, and George hired majority Black people, and he paid them well in every division, everyone from the janitors to the executives. In those days, if you were Black and successful like the Johnsons were, you didn't just grow your own business. Your responsibility was to grow your community.
22: So George, along with a group of mostly Black businessmen, took over a failed neighborhood bank so that other Black entrepreneurs and families could get loans.
8: And we named it Independence Bank.
20: By 1965, George Johnson was one of the most successful Black businessmen of all time. And a big part of his success was that from the start, he saw Black people as customers and gave them what they needed, whether it was hair straightener or a loan from the bank.
22: But now their customers were changing. By the mid-1960s, young people were losing interest in straightening their hair. The civil rights movement was in absolute full swing, and hair straightening didn't align with the message of the movement. Civil rights leaders were demanding human rights and also rejecting white beauty standards. And that meant embracing natural hair.
8: Black is beautiful, and what God gave you is good enough. We got on it right away. And we came out with a great product called AfroSheen.
20: AfroSheen, the company's new product, was a hair moisturizer for afros. So in our story, as told through three hairstyles, here is the second one, the afro, a dramatic new look for the era of civil rights and Black power.
22: And right around the time AfroSheen hit shelves, something happened that shows just how central this company had become.
8: I got a call from Dr. King in October.
20: As in Dr. Martin Luther King Jr.
8: asking me for an appointment in November.
22: It was 1966, and King wanted to come tour George's research facility. Now, this was a low moment in the civil rights movement for King and his organization.
8: When Dr. King came to visit me that day, he let me know they couldn't make payroll.
20: And as King walked around Johnson Products headquarters, he saw Black faces everywhere. People in lab coats, in suits and ties. The whole staff came out to see him.
8: We had just put up a 30,000 square foot new headquarters. He looked up at the building and he said, "This is Black power."
20: Part of the reason for King's visit was fundraising. His organization needed a loan.
8: And Independence Bank loaned him over $100,000.
22: What was his response?
8: Oh, he cried. He cried when we gave him the check.
22: The Johnsons were underwriting the civil rights movement. And now, with their new headquarters and new product in place, they wanted to reach a new audience, specifically young Black consumers. And that's when they took their marketing to a whole new level.
20: George found the perfect vehicle. Soul Train, the television show showcasing all of the best Black musicians and dancing young people with big bouncy afros having the time of their lives. Sonari and I made a whole episode about it. Go check it out.
22: Now, George first saw Soul Train live in a studio.
8: I saw it and I liked it.
22: But it was only airing in black and white on local television in Chicago.
8: It lost everything that I saw when I saw it in person.
20: George thought the show should be in color.
8: So I had a 30-minute color pilot made.
20: And eventually, George writes a check for it to become a national program. And part of the deal is that ads for Afro Sheen and Ultra Sheen are gonna be on every show. So Johnson Products became Soul Train's sponsor.
8: Kids loved it. One guy at the end of one end of the hall would say, "One, two, Wazuri," and the guy at the other end of the hall would say, "Use Afro Sheen."
0: And that's the natural truth.
2: That viral marketing.
8: Yeah.
4: They had an undeniable hit.
8: We started on TV in October of 71, and that year, sales ended at, I believe, 11.2 million. In 75, 39 million.
2: You attribute that to Soul Train?
8: Absolutely.
4: Throughout its growth, the company's success also attracted attention from people outside the black community.
8: I started getting visits from representatives of stockbrokers. And one company started talking to me about taking me public.
20: In 1971, Johnson Products Company made its debut as the first black-owned company listed on the American Stock Exchange. Did that feel like a big deal?
8: It was a great deal. It was a great deal. We went to New York, and of course they just, you know, they put the red carpet out.
21: Ooh, yeah. Fancy.
8: Yeah. Yeah, it was really an extraordinary time.
20: Did it feel like that was the moment you had made it?
8: Yeah. I knew I had made it then. People were just buttering us up all over the place.
20: It wasn't just the buttering. The stock was doing really well. George had never paid himself an actual salary before going public. And now, for the first time, he had real money in his pocket. He bought a boat, purchased property, a nice house with a pool. He took up tennis and skiing.
4: Joan was not doing the books anymore. She was flying to Paris to shop, and she became a staple at all the top designer shops in Chicago.
8: We went on a vacation to New York City, and we passed by a Rolls-Royce dealer, and she looked in and saw a white convertible Rolls-Royce with red interior and said, "I'd like to have that car." And I bought it for her.
21: Oh, my gosh.
20: Yeah, things were good. That kid who had sold balls of aluminum in the alley for pennies was big time. His black customers had never identified more with his products, and his company was on Wall Street. What that meant was way more money, but way less control. Did you ever start regretting it?
8: Right away.
20: Up until going public, George and Joan Johnson had built their company by giving their customers what they wanted. Straight hair and afros, a bank that would give them loans, backing for the civil rights movement, and a banging TV show. But after going public, the Johnsons had to answer to a board.
4: George was thinking about the black consumer, and the board, George says, they were thinking about the shareholder. George was asked to hire a, quote, real marketing director instead of his brother and himself. And George told us under the new marketing director, a white guy, the company sales went flat for the first time.
20: But George also ran into another big problem. Now that they were public, everything about the company was public. And George says because he knew there was increased scrutiny on them as the only black-owned company on the stock exchange, he felt extra pressure to get everything absolutely right. So in all of their official paperwork, the Johnsons broke down exactly how much they were making on each of their products, like where they were getting the best profits.
8: We wanted to be out front and give a good, honest report. And we overdid that. And that was not smart.
20: Why was it not smart?
8: Because the white companies didn't know what we were doing until we issued that report.
4: And when people who hadn't been paying attention to black Americans as a profitable market saw that,
8: they woke up. Yeah, they woke up. I think they woke up when they saw that first annual report.
20: So you wrote a blueprint for them.
8: That's right. Then they got interested.
20: Other bigger companies realize how much money they'd been leaving on the table.
22: Like Revlon, the cosmetics giants. Now they created their own hair straightener, and they were an established international company. Even though George now had Rolls-Royce money, he did not have Revlon money.
8: Their product was a good product. It was a wonder they didn't wipe us out.
20: No, the Revlon Relaxer did not wipe out Johnson Products. What really did wipe Johnson Products out, though, aside from a few sort of typical business missteps, was the final hairstyle of our episode, the Jerry Curl.
8: The Jerry Curl exploded when Michael Jackson, he made Thriller.
5: I'm very familiar. Yes.
8: Okay. And he's on the cover of that album with Jerry Curl.
20: So everybody was like, I need a Jerry Curl. I need a Jerry Curl. And you didn't have a Jerry Curl.
8: Yeah, I didn't have it then. But we were still working on it.
22: Johnson Products rushed theirs to the market, but they were far too behind. And by the way, Jerry Redding, the inventor of the Jerry Curl, was white. Though another black-owned company was the one to bring it to the masses. And their tagline was, a black manufacturer that understands the hair care needs of black customers. Oof. So they came to eat George Johnson's lunch. Now he had a big publicly traded company and he seemed out of touch.
20: Did it feel like you guys weren't on, like, at the cutting edge?
8: We weren't. We didn't match the leading Jerry Curl products that were out there. So that's, you know, that was fair. We lost a lot of our customers, and that's when we had our first losses.
20: There are lots of different things you can blame for the demise of the Johnson Products Company. The company was starting to feel dated and was losing money. Also, regulators started requiring relaxer companies to add warning labels because of the potential health risks. And these days, there are actually lots of lawsuits about this. Back then, George and Joan also had marriage troubles. They got divorced, eventually remarried, but Joan ended up in charge of the company. So it became Joan's job to rescue what remained. And she did turn things around. And then, in 1993, she made national news by selling Johnson products to a white-owned pharmaceutical company for $70 million.
6: The sale of the lucrative beauty products business announced yesterday represents a milestone in an African-American success story. It's also a recognition that Johnson's customers are part of an increasingly attractive market for mainstream investors.
20: This important black-owned business was now not. It got a lot of press coverage, including this one magazine cover it feels like everyone has seen. It's Joan and her daughter. They were on the cover of the magazine Black Enterprise in November of 1993 with this headline, "Should we sell our firms to whites?"
22: Joan made $32 million on the sale of the company. Today, the global black hair care market is worth something like $4 billion. And George told us he feels proud that he helped open the door for black entrepreneurs that came after him.
8: I'm so happy to see all these companies, all these new people out there in the business, and especially by the fact that most of them are women that are running these companies.
20: So George feels good about that. But for his granddaughter, Olivia Joan, with all those boxes of her grandmother's clothing, it's a bit more complicated.
21: I think business-wise, they paved the way for black hair care to this day.
22: To this day, Olivia Joan still uses the products her family created more than six decades ago.
21: The famous Blue Grease, I think, is probably one of their most well-known products. I have some if you want me to show you.
22: Show and tell is always great for me.
20: Yeah.
21: Okay.
20: I love show and tell.
21: Yeah, it's in my bathroom. I got you. Be right back.
20: She comes back holding this little plastic tub half full of blue goo. Ultra Sheen. Original formula, conditioner, and hairdress. You're holding up the like hair product that lived in my bathroom growing up. Like, so I know this bottle.
21: It's just perfect for braids. I like to moisturize my scalp, especially in the wintertime. This is my saving grace.
22: But when Olivia Joan goes to the store and looks down that hair care aisle or multiple aisles, she says she doesn't feel the same pride.
21: Oh, I think I look at those products and it truly just breaks my heart to see how many are actually founded or ran by white people, even though their products are directed for the Black community.
20: Compared to how many Black founders or owners have products on the shelves.
21: And so I think to me, it's like, shouldn't there be more?
22: Growing up, I do remember my sister braiding my hair. God, I wish I still had some. And the smell of the Johnson's products. But much more than that, I remember the building where these products were made. My mom went to church across the expressway from Johnson Products. And to me, that mid-century masterpiece, which was at the heart of this important Black middle-class community, it symbolized Blackness, prosperity, and Black power.
20: But more importantly, it represented this sort of optimism about the future that is special and unique to that time. And meanwhile, today, most Black hair care companies have white owners.
22: This episode of Planet Money was produced by James Sneed. It was edited by Marion McCune and fact-checked by Sierra Juarez and engineered by Jimmy Keeley.
20: I'm Erica Barris.
22: I'm Sonari Glinton. This is NPR. Thanks for listening.
20: So, Guy Raz, you're here to tell us what's coming up on How I Built This.
5: Yes, thank you, Erica. So today we're taking questions on the advice line where up-and-coming entrepreneurs call in for help with their businesses. And to help us answer their questions today, I'm joined by Monica Nassif. She's the founder of Mrs. Meyer's Clean Day. It's a legendary company that Monica built from the ground up, knowing next to nothing about the real costs of starting out.
7: You know, I think ignorance in some ways is bliss. 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And I think if I knew that, oh my gosh, those promotional dollars were, say, $100,000, I may have been a little more scared, but I didn't know.
5: Stick around after the break for How I Built This.

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1: 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I'm Guy Raz. 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Leave us a 1-minute message that tells us about your business and the issues or questions that you'd like help with. All right, let's get to it. Joining me this week from Minneapolis is Monica Nassif, the founder of Mrs. Meyer's Clean Day. Monica, welcome back to the show.
2: Glad to be back, Guy.
1: So it's great to have you. You were, I think, on the show almost a year ago, yeah. And you told us the amazing story of building Mrs. Meyer's cleaning products. You basically had this, I mean, it came about during an epiphany when you were in the middle of, I think, like a Target or something, and you looked at the shelves of soaps and cleansers, and you thought,

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1: That brand, of course, grew really fast, and then it was sold to S.E. Johnson in 2008. Mrs. Myers is a real human. Mrs. Myers is named after your mother.
2: She's still alive. Still
1: alive.
2: 93.
1: She still reps, right? She still goes and reps the brand.
2: Even though she's not on the case, she still reps.
1: Before we bring in our callers, I wanted to ask you a question. This relates to your mom, right? Because, you know, a lot of the companies that we have on the advice line and some that will come on today are focused on trying to figure out how to build an authentic brand voice. And from the very beginning, you guys had such a strong voice and identity, right? I mean, even the copy on the product would say, it works like the Dickens on dirt, and your mom is the brand inspiration. She is Mrs. Myers. What advice do you have and do you give founders who are trying to figure out how to, build the voice of their company and their brand?
2: I think it has to be true to the founder's mission. You know, you have to be authentic. You can't fake it anymore. You know, the consumer's way too savvy. There's so many brands to pick from. If you don't resonate emotionally with the consumer, you're just going to have a really hard time.
1: Yeah. And also, in your case, your mascot was real. Like your mom would
2: deal.
1: Go.
2: Yeah.
1: This was a real human who really did the cleaning in a house of 9 kids in Iowa. And now you can get the cleaning products inspired by her.
2: Oh, yeah. She was the real deal. In fact, when we first started doing media interviews in New York, every time we had a new product launch, I tried to coach her with 3 key messages. That was a disaster. So I just let her rip. And she just talked honestly about raising 9 kids. She was the original Earth Muffin. She had a garden. She recycled, repurposed, made every meal from scratch. You know, she was kind of the original eco-friendly mother, if you will.
1: Yeah. Monica, are you ready to bring in our first caller?
2: I'm ready.
1: All right, let's bring in our first caller. Please introduce yourself, tell us your name, where you're calling from, and just one quick line about your business.
3: My name is Allison Ombres, calling in from San Diego, and I'm the founder of Encilia Hair. 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Wigs are itchy, hot, fit women poorly. Inspired by my own journey with hair loss, I set out to bring the same comfort and flexibility of yoga pants to the wig industry.
1: Awesome. Allison, thanks for calling in. And Encilia Hair, okay, so you make wigs. Tell me how did you start a wig business?
3: I was 8 months pregnant with my son, second pregnancy, and I had one patch of a bald spot on the top of my head, and within 20 days, I lost 80% of my hair.
1: Wow, which is a lot more common than people realize. Alopecia, right?
3: Yeah, I have alopecia universalis, which is the most aggressive form. So I have no hair anywhere, no eyebrows, no eyelashes. So it was stressful and all that. So,
1: and I'm sure it was really traumatic, right? Because you all of a sudden have to figure out, okay, how am I going? What am I going to do?
3: Yeah, I had to go shop for wigs with a newborn. I lived in San Francisco at the time. And so awful experience wig shopping. Everything about it just wasn't me, and you're super self-conscious in the wig to begin with. And so I became obsessed with wigs. I started learning about wigs online, and I went to a wig training program. And so I ended up starting a wig consulting business that I operated for 2 years. And so I learned a lot about the industry, what women like, what women don't like, and a lot of the frustrations.
1: And then you decided to start your own brand.
3: Yeah, the wig industry is, to put it really simple, is you have a handful of legacy brands that have been around forever.
1: Wow.
3: And I just got tired of that story.
1: So you're trying to figure this out. And just before I bring Monica in, what makes your wigs different?
3: Yeah, so wigs are traditionally made out of lace. The material is stiff, rigid.
1: And it's itchy on your head.
3: Itchy, not breathable, heavy, bulky. And I'm just taking everything, the complete opposite approach. So, you know, think of the power mesh material, and then the seamless, flexible stitching that you get in your athletic clothing. That's what the wig feels like. But it's hidden. It's unseen. You can't see it from a picture. And so I'm having a hard time figuring out how to reach more women and how to educate them on the unseen aspects of the wig that are actually the most important aspects.
1: Okay. Monica, I want to bring you in here. A really cool story

0: Thoughts, questions for Allison?
1: Well, I think the most exciting thing about your story is, Allison, this is an unbranded category and no one's building a brand, and you have a really differentiated story. I was listening to you talk going, oh my gosh, it sounds like Nike, you know, fashion and fit. Hey, tell me this, that market that you mentioned, the women that you want to go after, how do they find you? Do they find you how? From they have cancer, yeah. They've lost their hair, they ask a friend, and how does that work?
2: So right now, I haven't done any advertising. I actually just started advertising on Meta and Google this past month. But it's just been organic. So through just purely ranking on Google organically, and then on my little lonely Instagram page that I work really hard on.
0: I don't know anything about this market, but if you are a woman looking for a wig, clearly you've dealt with these pain points, the itchiness, they don't fit well, they're heavy, they're not working for me. And so is there a world where you literally like make videos, short videos, where you're showing people what the inside looks like and why you are making, let's say, like the Lululemon, you know, performance wear, like literally turning it inside out, stretching it, and then comparing it to what's available on the market and why this one is very different.
1: Yeah, I agree. I think the visual, it's exciting, you know, in terms of what guys saying. And, you know, especially you're the real deal, right? You don't have any hair. Now you have gorgeous wigs.
2: I think
1: you're just a compelling personality, that you should be doing these videos, you know, bald, inside out, showing how it fits.
0: Yeah. I agree, Monica. I mean, you are the brand here.
1: You are.
0: How are you doing with sales, by the way?
2: So last year I did, and again, it's just myself, a bootstrapping sole entrepreneur, no advertising. Last year I did 90,000. I only had one product, which was the sport headband wig, active wig. And then this year I introduced my full wig, which I'm wearing, and a few other accessory products. And I'm doing, I'm going to hit above 200 this month.
0: Yeah. Amazing.
1: Good for you.
0: If you're going to bring in 200K this year in sales, you got to think about how much of that you can put into marketing and advertising. Usually it's about 10%. It's a lot of money. It's 20 grand, right? But you want to think about what you could, if you could spend that, what you could do with that money. I mean, it seems like you have an opportunity to really, you need to get in front of the camera, really dive into what you can do for free, which is you and social media, and then think strategically about how you want to spend some money on targeted ads. I would also think about investing in a video about you and your story, a 2-minute video telling your story. You know, Liquid Death launched its brand with a $1,500 video. I mean, really, that is the story. And so your story is so compelling. Like, this happened to me. I didn't expect it. My life changed. And all of a sudden, I'm a young mom trying to find wigs. And so I decided to start the company to do this. Like, that is a simple, clear, compelling story that you should, you know, turn into a 2-minute clip and put it on every social media site you can.
1: Totally agree.
2: Do you think it needs to be like super professionally done or just?
0: Not at
1: I think
0: all.
1: It needs to be real, and you're real. Mm-hmm. I think it needs to be authentic. You need to show, look, I'm bald, now I'm not, and tell the story Guy just said.
2: Yeah.
0: All right. You've got your marching orders, Allison Ombre and Celia Hare. Good luck.
2: Thank you, guys. Such a big fan. Thank you.
0: Thank you. Thanks for calling in. Okay, next up, after the break, another caller with another business challenge. I'm Guy Raz, and you're listening to The Advice Line right here on How I Built This.
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0: Welcome back to How I Built This. I'm Guy Raz. My guest today is Monica Nassif. She's the founder of Mrs. Myers, and we are taking your calls. And let's bring in our next caller.
10: Hi, Guy and Monica. It's been a dream to be on your show, so thanks for this opportunity. My name is Nick Harmon. I'm the co-founder of Randimals. I'm originally from the UK, but I've lived for the last 32 years in Sun Valley, Idaho. Randimals are combination animal plush, figures, beanies, and two award-winning books with a simple message. What makes us different makes all the difference in the world.
0: All right. Thanks for calling in, Nick. So Randimals, like random animals, is that the portmanteau here?
10: That's right. That's where it came from.
0: All right. I'm looking at your website. So I see a framel, which is a frog camel. So like has frog arms and legs and a frog head, but a camel, like the camel humps. And there's a hork. So a shark's head, a shark on a horse, a girdle, which is a giraffe with a turtle back. This is super interesting, very, very unique. How did this come about? Tell me the story behind this.
10: Oh, thank you, Guy. There's two inspirations. The first inspiration, this was a pandemic company back in 2021.
0: Okay.
10: And I had a dog. A Bassador, part Basset and part Lab. He had all the lovingness of a Lab and the stubbornness of a Basset. And that's where the idea came from. But more importantly, the book and the origin story of the Randimals, that inspiration came from my wife's daughter's love of Toy Story, and specifically the inspiration of the little boy next door, Sid, that used to like to destroy his toys. She always thought that he needed a redemption story.
0: Imagine if you could crossbreed a gorilla and an elephant. You would have an Ellarilla, as you have, in your cast of plush toys. Okay, so you start this business, you make and I'm assuming these are mainly sold online, or do you also sell these in shops?
10: Probably 90% of the business is online, but we just recently had just a really successful story through an unlikely place. The company called Ripley's Believe It or Not and Ripley's Aquarium. They'd seen one of our viral videos, and they did a test in a couple of stores. They bought 10 cases to start with, and a few weeks later, they called back and said, we're going to need some pallets, so they ordered 10 pallets. And then within 3 months, they went national, and they now order by the 40-foot container. And the manager of the retail department said they've never seen anything that's brand new fly off the shelves so fast.
0: What do you expect to do in sales this year?
10: Last year we did just under $1 million, and this year we're hoping to do just over $1 million.
0: All right, that's great. Okay, so before we dive in further, what's your question for us?
10: The question is, we think that Randimals is an important inflection point. We want to capitalize on our momentum, but we think our strategy's become a little scattershot. We've launched in a couple of other countries. We've dabbled in rep groups. We're meeting with animation companies and toy companies, and we'd love any advice that you have regarding where you think we should focus our attention and what path you think we should take to scale the business to the next level.
0: All right, Monica, I want to bring you in here. Randimals, definitely a fresh take on the stuffed animal category.
1: Yeah, I mean, they're really funny and odd and lovable all at the same time. Just listening to you, I really think you have to focus in terms of, I would just focus on the U.S. market. And how many toy stores are in the U.S.? Could there even be 10,000?
10: Yes.
1: So if you're going to go wholesale, you really have to work smartly with your rep groups to make it happen. Never, ever leave rep groups alone. Never. Because they're walking into a toy store with 10 to you know, 20 brands, and why is your brand at the top of their bag? That's one thing for sure. I would not go to other countries right now, right now.
10: Oh, I was just going to say, I agree. I agree. Yeah, the one good thing, we did go to the London Toy Fair back in January, and the happiest of accidents happened. A guy with hardly any followers did a video of me telling the Randomals story. And within a couple of weeks, it hit 36 million views. And that really got the attention of not only people calling from like producers and also retail stores. So that was a really a true blessing in disguise, but I agree with you that refocusing on the US, because I'm sure we haven't scratched the surface of it yet, is probably the way to go.
0: Yeah. I mean, it seems like you want to follow the pull, right? And the Ripley's, to me, seems like that's sort of the clearest sign of a product market fit right now. I think you want to give that more time and really use the time to focus on operations before you really push out further. Just maybe take a step back. It may be a little frustrating because it's exciting, but you want to focus on having an efficient supply chain, and you want to focus on having a strong relationship with that customer, and then maybe even building out in the cities where those Ripley's are located, right? And targeting independent toy stores. That's where I think you want to really kind of build out the brand, you know, in other stores around there.
1: Yeah, I would agree. And get a good sales group to really pound away, let's just say San Francisco, other major markets where they're just strong independent toy stores.
10: We've had quite a bit of interest from different sort of animation studios. Do you think that we should pursue that hard? Obviously, that would be a tremendous exposure for the brand if we were to be able to get anything like a TV show or just YouTube shorts. I think it would be a great way of telling the story and bringing that to life.
1: It's tempting, isn't it? Because it's so sexy, right? So you have to ask yourself, what business are you in? And you're so small, you have to pick a path right now. I'm not saying forever, but for right now, you got to pick a path in terms of a way to grow.
0: I agree. I think you're being stretched and already being stretched in too many directions.
1: Agreed.
0: Right now. I think you need discipline. I think you need operational strength. I think you want to focus on, as I say, supply chain. I'm not saying for a year or two. I'm saying for like 3-4 months. Really get that down, right? Because if you are doing too many things, that turns into chaos and not strategy, right? It sounds like you've got a good brand. The IP is gaining traction. You've got this Ripley's thing that's going pretty well. I would look at that as an opportunity to really lean into and then try and build out geographically based on those locations.
10: Yeah, I think you're absolutely right.
0: The brand is called Randomals. Nick Harmon, good luck. Thanks for calling in.
10: Thank you, Guy.
1: Thanks, Nick.
10: Thank you, Monica.
0: Monica, when you if you could go back to when you were starting your business and you had done, you know, you'd done work for Target. I mean, you had experience, but you started a consumer brand and, you know, you also went through some challenges at home and I won't talk about it here, but people should listen to the episode. If you could go back to when you were starting and knowing what you eventually discovered and now what you know as a mentor and an investor, what kind of advice would have been helpful for you at that time?
1: You know, I think ignorance in some ways is bliss. I knew so little about the promotional dollars required to sit on the shelf of a Target or a Walmart or a Kroger. And yet we went after it. And I think if I knew that, oh my gosh, those promotional dollars were, you know, I don't know what the math is, let's say 100,000, I may have been a little more scared, but I didn't know. So I just kept chipping away. And they really, you know, a lot of retailers were like, okay, you're a young brand, we'll give you this space. And then as you grow, you got to pay. So there is a benefit of being ignorant, but at the same time, passionate and focused and persevering through it all. I think if I had to go back and look, I often wondered, should I have created all these brands? Should there have been Caldrea, Private Label, and Mrs. Myers? Because we eventually got to Mrs. Myers. So at the end, it was right. But sometimes I go, did we need to do all that? It was learning, figuring it out.
0: Yeah, for sure. It's a good point. Yeah. That's Monica Nassif, founder of Mrs. Myers. Monica, thank you so much for coming on to the Advice Line.
1: Delighted to be here, Guy.
0: This episode was produced by Carrie Thompson with music composed by Ramtina Rablouei. It was edited by Andrea Bruce and John Isabella. I'm Guy Raz, and you've been listening to How I Built This.
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15: From
13: WNYC.
14: See?
13: Yeah.
17: Simon, back again, back again.
18: Hey, I'm Latif Nasser. This is Radio Lab.
19: Prodigal son has returned.
17: From the top, Matt.
19: Okay, today we got senior producer Matt Kilty, former senior producer,
17: emeritus.
19: Senior correspondent.
17: Correspondent emeritus.
19: Simon,
17: yeah,
19: Adler.
17: At least you got my hyphenated title in there.
19: Back from the grave.
17: Yeah, yeah. Hope you're having fun.
19: Having a great time.
17: I'm having a ball.
19: Great. So today, Simon and I, we have a weird story.
17: Okay.
20: I'm very excited that was your reaction. I feel like this mystery does that to people. Like people are like, what? What are you talking about?
17: All right. So the story first came to us from...
20: My name is Clara Grunel.
17: Clara Grunel.
20: I'm a Danish journalist. Should I say more?
19: Yeah. Like, how are you?
20: I'm very happy, very ecstatic and excited.
19: I can tell the enthusiasm in your voice.
17: That's just the Danish way, right?
20: No.
19: So Clara lives and works in Copenhagen.
20: It's been a long day, but honestly, this is definitely the highlight. So I am excited.
19: She works for this audio journalism company called Zetland.
20: We produce audio stories, features, and news. Yeah.
17: Well, first question is, like, how the heck did you come upon this?
20: Yep. I think the first thing that really happened was that we have this internal work. Do you use Slack?
19: Yeah, yeah.
20: In one of our channels, this guy, one of our colleagues, posted an article with the headline. Let me see actually if I can find it. Okay, so it says, Mystik om vandet på danske landbrug. Køerne nægter at drikke.
17: Translation.
20: A mystery about the water on Danish farms. The cows refuse to drink.
18: Okay.
19: Cows refusing to drink water.
20: Yeah.
19: A little strange.
18: Uh-huh.
17: But.
20: Okay, if I can tell you the truth now.
17: In this moment, Clara also remembers there was this other article.
20: Floated in Slack.
17: About how in this little city in Denmark.
20: Dogs refuse to walk on like a sidewalk.
17: Dogs would not walk across a certain portion of the sidewalk.
18: You sound crazy right now.
17: Hey, great.
18: Dogs are walking or not walking across the street?
19: They won't walk on a certain portion
17: of
19: a sidewalk.
17: All these people are walking their dogs and they get to the sidewalk and the dog just sits.
18: That's not even a story. That's not even an anecdote you would tell at a party.
19: What is the news in Denmark? Like, this is the news?
20: But I have to say, these are very niche media. Like, the one is a magazine for engineers and the other is like in a farming magazine.
18: Okay. All right. Sure.
19: But here's the kicker.
20: These two, the sidewalk where the dogs refuse to walk and these cows refusing to drink water was in the same city.
17: And Clara's like,
19: which is weird.
18: Yeah.
20: I was just like,
17: what's going on here?
20: Yeah.
19: So Clara and another colleague,
20: Frelick, we were just intrigued to just go see at least what it was.
19: What was going on?
20: So we asked our editor, can we go for one day? And he was like, yeah, sure, you can have one day.
19: Why not? So, 2025, two of them drive out of Copenhagen.
20: See some windmills.
19: Out into the countryside.
20: You'll see those everywhere, especially out there.
19: It's mostly just flat farmland.
20: Of just grass and nothing else.
17: And after a couple hours, they pull off the road.
19: Onto this little gravel driveway.
17: Where sitting there waiting for them is...
20: Gregers. Christensen.
16: Hi, Gregers.
21: Hi.
17: The man whose cows won't drink.
16: Hi. Hi.
19: He's about in his early 40s.
20: With a sweatshirt, with a lot of like painting stains on it.
19: Steel-toed boots.
20: And we're like, hi.
16: Yeah.
19: And Clara says, almost like immediately.
20: He was just like, I don't know what to do. I'm about to sell all of my cows. This is my life's work.
19: Clara said he almost seemed a little bewildered.
20: That there was something wrong here.
17: So the three of them walk down this path through this grassy field to the barn.
20: Big red barn with a tin roof. And he starts rolling up the door. And we're like not really sure what to expect. And then...
17: Gregers opens the door.
20: We go in.
17: And there's about 200...
20: reddish cows.
17: Sort of just standing around in this barn.
20: And, you know, immediately it's not super clear to us that they're not well, but he's like, come with me over to the water trough.
16: 2-3% i strømtag.
20: And the cows come over, and you sort of see them sniffing the water, but they never touch it.
19: And then something weird happens.
20: All of the cows, they start...
19: They start urinating.
20: And then... they start drinking.
19: What?
16: Det er virkelig uhyggeligt at kigge på.
19: The cows start drinking each other's.
18: Like
19: the moment a cow starts peeing, all these other cows
20: will immediately run over and turn their head to sort of like catch the in the air.
18: Oh.
19: Like it like shoots out.
20: I mean,
19: I've never seen a cow pee.
20: It's like a waterfall.
17: Like a bubbler or a water fountain.
20: A water fountain.
17: Yeah.
20: Yeah, exactly.
19: Wow. All these cows drinking from each other. And Clara said if a cow wasn't peeing, another cow would come over and start licking its behind.
20: Then Gregers is like, oh, they do that to get them to pee because they're so thirsty.
19: And Clara turned to Gregers and she's like,
20: is this normal in any way? Like, is this normal cow behavior? And he's like, no. It's not normal.
19: He's farmed his whole life, his father before him.
20: I've never seen cows do this before.
18: But how long has this been happening?
19: Like, so apparently like months.
18: Months?
19: Yeah, months.
18: But what? How are they, like, how are they even?
19: Like, how are they surviving?
18: Yeah.
19: Well, Gregus said he could get the cows to drink water that he brought from off site.
17: But cows drink an insane amount of water in a day. It's something like 150 pounds worth of water goes into a cow a day.
20: He was like, I can't bring them water all the time.
19: So he ran tests on the barn water and
17: clean water.
19: Yeah. Nothing wrong with it. Totally clean.
18: Weird.
20: He was super desperate.
17: He told Clara he felt like he was running out of options. And so he started asking other farmers, like, what should he do?
20: And some people are like, maybe you should contact Gitte.
19: Gitte?
20: Yeah.
18: She's like the cow whisperer?
17: Not quite.
20: Gitte is the person farmers in Denmark call when they have no one else to turn to.
17: So Gregers calls Gitte.
20: And she comes out.
17: She's about in her 60s.
20: Great short hair.
17: And apparently she has brought with her...
20: a copper wire.
17: A long copper wire.
19: And also this gold chain.
20: Like a little pendulum, which is swinging. And she starts going around the farm.
19: Dangling this little gold pendulum around the water trough, around the cows.
17: And then suddenly...
20: she just freezes, looks up, and... turns away, walks very fast over to her car, and drives away.
17: Like, I'm out of here.
20: I need to get out of here.
19: His farm's and possessed.
20: I mean, so she drives away, and Gregers is like, what the f-? Like, what is this? And she Gregers calls Gitte, I think the next day or something, and it's like, hey, so you there's still some of your stuff here. What's going on? And she's just like, you'll have to mail me my stuff because I'm never going back to that place ever again.
18: What did she say more than that?
19: Well, what she said is that when she was near the barn, she detected this energy.
20: This horrible energy.
19: That was coursing through Gregus's farm that she believed was coming from.
20: This, like, huge...
2: Okay, dear.
20: Building.
21: Picture almost like a Walmart, but black.
20: With these big, like, Viking runes?
19: Viking symbols on it.
20: Yeah, Viking Link.
21: It's a power station called Viking Link.
20: That receives all of the energy that comes from the UK to Denmark.
21: And then sends that energy across Denmark.
19: And it sits right next to Gregus's farm.
20: And so what Gitte is convinced of is that the big black box next to the barn is sending out so much electricity
19: that somehow that electricity is getting into the water on Gregus's farm and shocking the cows.
18: What? This is like a Twin Peaks episode. This is crazy. What are you talking about?
21: This is Gita's theory, Lutz.
18: This does not. This sounds like nonsense.
19: I know.
18: I just can't wait for this to tie to the sidewalk, however it's going to tie.
19: Oh, the dogs.
18: Yeah.
19: It unfortunately won't, but
18: won't.
19: I'll get ahead of that and tell you the sidewalk. We're not going to talk about it.
18: Red herring. All right. No.
19: It was a big reason as why they went out there, but then everything became about the cows and the electricity getting into the cows.
18: Wait, but slowly, is any of this physically possible?
19: Well, this is where things get even weirder.
21: So,
22: I think we got a mystery on our hands.
21: Clara and her colleague go back to their office.
20: And we start Googling.
21: Like, is this a unique thing to this guy?
20: If this is something that other people have experienced.
21: And she starts Googling and finds out that this is not only happening at Gregor's farm.
20: No. Hvad troede du først, det var?
19: She finds another farmer in Denmark.
23: Om jeg sådan rigtig troede noget.
19: His cows won't drink water.
21: They're drinking each other's pee.
24: Jo, men det går jo.
19: Then, another farmer in Denmark.
21: Same thing.
20: We quickly found that it was the same story again and again.
21: Farmers whose cows stopped drinking water and started drinking their pee.
19: That either live next to power lines or a power station.
21: And as Clara kept looking into this, she realized that this wasn't something that was just happening in Denmark. It was also happening in the United States.
25: Come on in.
19: Okay. So she hears about this farmer named Jill Nelson.
20: I think she's from Minnesota.
26: Yeah, well, like, okay, you, yeah.
19: A dairy farmer in southwest Minnesota.
26: Wait, you've got a family that's been on this farm for how long?
25: Yeah, so my family's been on the farm here since 1884, and I'm the fifth generation.
21: And she said she started noticing problems with her cows long before Gregor's, way back in 2008.
25: I started noticing that cows were becoming more reluctant to come into the parlor.
21: Her cows didn't want to come into the milking parlor where they all get milked.
19: Like, they would get really fidgety around the entrance to the parlor.
25: And kind of jump into the parlor.
19: Which was odd.
25: Yeah.
21: And then she started noticing the kind of telltale sign.
25: They started lapping at the water, not, you know, cows like to stick their nose in and they drink.
21: Her cows suddenly didn't want to drink.
25: And they would walk over to a puddle of urine and drink that dry. It was really, I've never seen anything like it before.
19: And it was right around here.
25: I just thought, this isn't normal. This isn't right. Something's wrong here.
19: Jill said she remembered this thing she had heard of called
25: stray voltage.
19: Stray voltage.
27: What had you heard about stray voltage?
25: I had some customers in Wisconsin that had gone through it.
19: Where they had told Jill that they had electricity that had gotten into their cows.
21: 1, 2, 3, 4, 5. 1, 2, 3, 4, 5. And I was actually back in Wisconsin this past summer. All right, here we are at the Barron County Fairgrounds. At a county fair. 4-H fair is underway. And I just went around asking dairy farmers.
28: Have you ever dealt with stray voltage on your farm?
21: And almost every single one of them was like,
28: yes.
21: Oh, yeah.
29: I dealt with stray voltage way back when they didn't know what stray voltage was.
21: Every one of them had been either affected by it or knew someone who'd been affected by it. Give me a number here. 200? 300?
30: Well, I used to do one a day.
21: And actually, Matt and I talked to this dairy electrician.
19: Yeah, a guy named Larry Neubauer.
21: Who told us the number of stray voltage cases he's worked on.
30: I would have to say probably close to over 4,000 to 5,000.
19: What?
30: Yeah.
21: We found cases of stray voltage reported in New York, Pennsylvania, Vermont, Idaho.
19: Basically at farms all over the country, where what is happening, these farmers say, is that electricity is getting out of the cables that are in the ground near their farm, somehow, and finding the path of least resistance to their farms, where they have concrete with rebar, they have metal, they have water, and this electricity is getting up into that stuff and into their cows.
0: Stray voltage is horrible. It will destroy you.
21: And some of these farmers that we talked to told us about how it starts with them not drinking water.
0: And when they don't drink water, they don't eat.
25: And if they stop eating, that's it. There's nothing you can do. You can't force feed a cow.
0: They kind of starve themselves to death.
21: We heard of cows getting so weak they couldn't stand back up.
1: I feel like giving up. You know, you have a big cow just die before your eyes.
21: Cows that were born with birth defects.
4: You just didn't want to go to the barn after a while, so.
25: I didn't know at any morning or any moment what I would find when I went out to the barn.
5: We're talking cows that had died overnight or what?
25: Mm-hmm.
5: And that happened a couple of times.
25: I wish. My son's favorite cow, and she was my favorite cow, she literally died right in front of me. When that happened, that was it. I knew that I couldn't do it anymore. I couldn't do it.
21: We heard stories about dairy farmers going bankrupt after their cows started dying, stopped producing milk.
19: But then we also heard how none of this is really happening. That's after the break.

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0: Okay, welcome back. This is Radio Lab. I am joined here with the one and onlys, Matt Kielty and Simon Adler.
1: I like it. I'd take that.
2: Yes. So yeah, so we left off with basically you have thousands of farmers who have claimed to have experienced this thing called stray voltage.
0: Right.
2: Who end up being told like, no, that's actually not what's happening. Mm-hmm. And this next part of the story.
0: Yes.
2: Is kind of a little bit of a history lesson.
0: Of?
2: Electricity.
0: Okay.
2: It's kind of a story about our relationship with electricity. And I think to understand that.
0: To understand that, we have to go back, Matt.
2: Yeah, Latif. We do.
3: What is electricity? And where does it come from?
0: To understand that, we have to invoke a cliche.
2: Yes. So does the birth of electricity in America really start with Ben Franklin and a kite?
4: No.
2: So to take us back, we talked to...
4: Hi, I'm Richard Hirsch. I am a professor of history of science and technology.
2: Richard Hirsch
1: from Virginia Tech.
2: And also...
5: David Nye. I'm a professor in Denmark.
1: David Nye.
2: He's written a bunch of books on energy and electricity.
5: Which, of course, is why I'm being interviewed, I guess, for this program.
2: Okay. Turns out electricity in America is a little bit after Ben Franklin.
4: Oh, yeah. Yeah. It didn't really get going until about 1800.
2: When scientists first started figuring out how to make batteries, how to make generators, so that we could actually create our own electricity.
1: And do things with it, like send it down a wire.
2: And then turn that electricity on and off.
1: To create a code.
5: Which is the Morse code.
1: And suddenly you could send a message from California to New York like that. Nearly at the speed of light.
5: So they suddenly realize electricity's got this sort of almost magical power.
2: The first message ever sent by telegraph? What hath God wrought?
1: So, 1830, you get the telegraph.
4: 1876.
2: Alexander Graham Bell patents the telephone.
4: Which seems to work nicely.
1: And also, in the 1870s, you get light.
2: Most importantly, Edison's light bulb.
4: And it was pretty wild stuff.
5: Because up to that time, all of human history, light and fire were the same thing. You couldn't have fire without light or light without fire. If you saw a light, it automatically meant something was burning. And when the electric light came along...
1: David says light bulb makers would have these public demonstrations.
5: Where, for example, they pick up the light bulb in their hand and hold it.
1: Something you could just never do with fire.
5: And then they take the light bulb and turn it upside down.
1: With fire, the flame always wants to go up. But now you could point the light.
5: It's kind of, oh, that's amazing.
2: And at the end of the demo, the demonstrator would take the light bulb and...
1: smash it.
2: And the light...
5: immediately it goes out.
4: Now you don't have to worry about your house burning down if you knock over a kerosene lamp, for example.
2: Now you have safe, controllable electric light.
5: Yeah, I mean, the capitalists can see that this is going to make money.
2: And in fact...
6: Pearl and Fulton.
4: On Pearl Street in New York City.
2: Down in the financial district.
6: Oh, it's right here!
4: I have a picture of myself and my wife next to a plaque.
6: Should we take a selfie together?
7: Yeah.
1: It's a big metal plaque.
6: Cute!
7: 1882.
1: Like 3 feet tall, 2 feet wide.
2: Above the text, we have an etching of five or six generators, men standing about.
7: Turbines, got electrical wires seemingly running out of the turbines.
1: A plaque to commemorate.
4: The first large-scale power plant.
6: The birthplace of power!
4: In the world.
2: This is the place.
1: And so down there in Lower Manhattan.
2: This is where it began.
1: You had electric light.
5: The stock exchange had it. The department store, railway stations, factories that could run at night had it.
2: The wealthy.
5: It's a prestige thing.
2: They had it.
5: So it starts there.
4: But then.
8: The country still in the dark.
2: It starts spreading.
8: Lights up.
1: It spreads from New York to Boston.
2: From Detroit to Chicago.
8: Lights up north, south, east, west.
1: Out to farms.
2: Rural schools, homes.
8: New lines going up almost everywhere at the rate of 500 miles a day.
2: The whole country lighting up.
4: And then Edison and others came up with.
9: So smart to own an automatic dishwasher.
4: Appliances.
1: Electric stoves.
2: Refrigerators.
4: Fans.
9: A complete electric laundry.
4: The motors.
1: Electric razors.
4: Radios.
8: You're not running out of hot water, are you?
2: Vacuum cleaners. Water heaters.
10: The miracles of electricity.
1: But while all these cities are lighting up, the vast majority of the country remains in the dark. Most of America, rural at this point, they don't have any electricity.
4: And that's because if you are trying to make money... In cities, you had several hundred customers per mile of distribution wire. Go out into the countryside to farms, and you're talking about, on average in the 1920s, 3 to 5 customers per mile.
2: Hmm.
1: There was no demand out in the countryside.
4: Right.
2: Farmers were more concerned about having good roads.
4: So they could get food to markets better.
2: So for farmers, when it came to electricity,
4: they were certainly wowed by it, but
2: they're kind of like, eh, it's for the city folk.
1: Maybe you go to see a movie.
4: But we'd rather be out here.
2: In like the Dark Ages.
4: Literally, the Dark Ages.
2: Yeah.
1: Until power companies, almost like they did with the light bulb, started going out to state fairs, county fairs,
4: to demonstrate to farmers that they could use a lot of electricity.
1: They'd set up booths or tents, and they'd be like, okay, Joe Farmer, you know how you have to pump water from a well to get your water? Well, how about an electric water pump that runs with just the push of a button? Or what about refrigeration? Wouldn't it be nice to be able to keep your milk nice and cold?
0: Ooh.
1: So it doesn't spoil and you can sell more of it, make more money.
0: Right.
1: Or how about electric heaters so you can keep more and more eggs at just the right temperature before they hatch?
0: Mm.
1: Things like that.
2: And then the federal government creates the Rural Electrification Administration, starts giving loans to farmers so they could pay for things like power lines.
1: And so by the 1940s,
8: the country still in the dark.
1: Huge portions of the country
8: lights up.
1: Start to come online.
8: Lights up for Mississippi and Ohio.
1: Power lines start crisscrossing America.
8: Lights up north, south, east, west.
1: And over the next 20 years,
8: new lines going up almost everywhere at the rate of 500 miles a day.
1: You go from almost none of the farms in America having electricity to, by the 1960s, almost every single one of them is electrified.
2: You can think of the farm as kind of like the way that rural America, like rural schools, stores, homes, were all sort of pulled out of the Dark Ages and into modern life.
0: Uh-huh.
2: As a way to boost quality of life, but also productivity, efficiency, profit.
1: But this becomes the problem, because now, by the time you get to the 1960s,
10: we've become dependent on electrical power.
1: The whole country is humming and buzzing with electricity.
10: We like it because it's clean. It's inexpensive, and it will do almost any work you can think of.
2: And this is the issue, which is if you have an entire population dependent on electricity and that population keeps growing, well, then you need more electricity.
1: And so power companies, to meet this demand, start to build more and more.
11: Oil and gas could be here in quantity.
1: Oil plants, gas plants, coal plants.
12: A nuclear power program.
1: Nuclear power plants to generate more electricity.
2: And to get that electricity across the country, power companies began building these huge towers that you see out in the countryside that had power lines that were carrying more electricity than we'd ever seen before.
1: Power lines that had to cut through.
13: They now look out in the pasture and see power lines growing.
1: Farmland.
2: And for a lot of farmers across America,
14: farmers angry about a power line being built through their fields.
2: They hated them.
15: Farmers still don't want a high-powered electric line across their land.
16: Farmers are fighting construction of the power line on their land.
2: And one of the most famous examples of this is called the Power Line Protests, which was in the 70s in western Minnesota.
17: Western Minnesota farmers have resisted the high-voltage power line with harsh words, lawsuits, and sporadic clashes with sheriff's deputies trying to protect survey and construction crews.
2: Farmers shot out components of thousands of power lines. They managed to topple towers by chopping out the legs of them. They end up toppling like 15 of these towers.
1: And a lot of it had to do with a concern about electricity.
18: Farmers like John Tripp want to know why Minnesota said it was okay for the power line to pass over his fields and cows, but not over state wildlife preserves or school bus stops.
19: They are tipping us off that this line is dangerous to us, to our families, and to our farm animals.
0: Were they dangerous? Like, had there been safety testing for this technology before it was deployed?
2: Oh, yeah, yeah. There'd been testing done to make sure, like, that the lines were safe and insulated and, you know, things like that.
0: Right.
1: But the idea here is that there was just this ambient concern that there was something wrong about these power lines.
4: If you want to do some research, I remember seeing photographs of people holding up fluorescent light bulbs underneath high-voltage transmission lines, and the lights would light up.
2: Really?
4: Oh, yeah, yeah. The electric fields were so intense underneath the power lines that the bulb illuminated.
2: That's wild.
4: Yeah, my mother-in-law lived near some power lines, and I always thought, well, I don't want to live there.
2: And so what happened was, after these power lines started going up and there were these protests in the 70s in Minnesota, one state over in Wisconsin, farmers started complaining that all of a sudden their cows are getting sick, their cows aren't drinking water, and they actually start filing lawsuits against the power companies saying, this is because of you, because electricity is getting out into the ground, into our farms, and into our cows.
0: Yeah.
2: And they start to win those lawsuits.
1: Like, I think you said, Matt, that one of them, that it was like $1 million payout for a farm. They argued that the losses were in the milk productivity of their cattle due to this stray voltage.
0: Were those were like jury trials, probably?
2: Yeah.
0: And who? What was the sort of caliber of the scientific experts? I don't know. I just am like wondering whether it was like a really strong emotional appeal that won those lawsuits, or was it like, no, there's like very clear connect the dots here, boop a da boop a da boop.
2: I mean, they have electricians come out and conduct tests that show there's electricity in the farm. But this is part of the problem, is there aren't,
0: I see,
2: there aren't really experts on this.
0: Yeah.
2: And there aren't really standards at this point. And so the state of Wisconsin, because of these lawsuits, is like, oh God, we got to figure this out. We got to figure out what's going on, what's acceptable for even electricity to be like in the ground or on the farm. And so the Department of Agriculture in the state of Wisconsin creates in 1986 a stray voltage task force, which ends up getting in touch with this guy.
20: Doug Reinemann, professor of biological systems engineering at the University of Wisconsin-Madison.
1: Doug works on milking machines.
20: In the modern context, robotic milking machines. But back in the 1990s, I was asked to investigate concerns about stray voltage.
1: Now, had you heard of stray voltage before?
20: No, not really.
1: And so what was your first reaction to the idea?
20: Well, my first reaction is to find out more about it.
2: So Doug goes and reads whatever he can find.
1: And what he finds is that stray voltage did not begin in Wisconsin.
20: No.
2: Actually, the earliest reports
20: date back to the early 1960s.
2: On the other side of the world.
20: In New Zealand.
2: Huh.
1: And what were the reports?
20: So it's a really interesting story. In New Zealand at that time, it was sort of the tradition for dairy farmers to go barefoot.
2: So these farmers would be milking their cows,
20: not wearing any shoes or boots.
2: And when they touched something like the metal pail or the metal water trough,
20: they felt the tingle.
1: Electricity somewhere on that farm getting up into them.
2: First documented case, people out on farms. But then Doug sees the reports we mentioned in North America.
1: New York, Pennsylvania, all of them involving cows.
2: Cows behaving strangely, cows not producing milk.
1: So what Doug starts to do
20: is design a study to investigate a very specific question.
1: Which is basically, how much electricity does it take for a cow to feel it?
0: Hmm.
1: Like,
0: wait. Can I stop you for a second?
1: Yeah.
0: Why are we talking about cows? Why not any other animals?
1: Like, why not a goat or a chicken?
0: Yeah.
1: Well, so Doug explained to us that
20: cows,
1: there's a couple things.
20: They're often in wet environments.
1: So cows spend a ton of time on wet concrete and also are drinking, as we said, just a ton of water, which are both highly, highly conductive.
2: Yeah. And then the other reason is actually
20: because cows are bigger.
2: Simplest way to think about this is cows are bigger, so they're like a bigger wire, so it's easier for electricity to pass through them.
0: Oh, no.
2: But anyway, UW-Madison, they've got a lot of cows.
20: Something like 500 cows.
2: And one by one, Doug and his team would take a cow into a barn stall.
20: A specially designed stall.
2: The cow would stand on this fancy scale.
20: So we can measure when the cow shifted their body weight.
2: When they would flinch.
1: And then they would take an electrode, clip it to the snout of the cow, and then clip four more electrodes, one to each hoof. Turn on a tiny little generator and bzzzt. Send a small little pulse of electricity through the cow.
20: Like 10 pulses.
1: And then watch. From there, they'd increase the electricity a little bit more, and a little bit more, and a little bit more.
20: And then we would see the cow basically move, and they might move a hoof, they might move their head, they might move an ear. Generally, is a fairly subtle response.
2: The tiniest little indication that the cow feels something that it might not like.
0: Yeah.
2: And they keep doing this until they get to the point where most of the cows are doing something, like a little head twitch or a little leg kick, something that shows they're reacting.
0: And so at what point is that?
20: So if you want to imagine what the cow experiences, put a 9-volt battery on your tongue. That's the sort of experience.
1: Which I did.
0: For this story.
2: For this story.
1: You're telling me this is safe?
2: He is now going to place the battery on his tongue.
1: I'm sort of nervous.
2: I know I am. I'm actually scared too.
20: Yeah.
1: Oh, yeah. Oh, that's no fun.
20: Okay.
2: What'd you feel?
1: Oh, it's like, it's almost like something really cold touching your tongue for a second.
20: Yes.
2: Oh, that's not bad.
1: Hey, Matt, don't tell me.
2: Yeah, what are you crying about?
20: It's often experienced as a thermal sensation.
2: I'd say he reacted a little stronger than warranted.
0: Matt. But you haven't even done it, so how could you say
1: you
0: that?
1: You haven't even done it, yeah.
2: I'm too scared to.
0: But the 9-volt analogy works, the coldness, except the coldness has to be so bad that pee is better than that.
2: Right, and they're not even saying that. They're just saying at 9 volts, this is when you start to see behavioral changes, adverse behavioral changes.
0: Right.
2: And so what the state of Wisconsin does is they set the threshold for what is an acceptable level of stray voltage of electricity on the farm below that.
0: Okay, which makes sense.
2: Now.
0: Like a lot below that or a little below that or like how below?
2: Doug says well below that.
0: Well below that, okay.
2: So now Doug also says if you take that threshold and you take that out into the real world, into farms, which in the state of Wisconsin since 1990, there have been over 9,000 stray voltage investigations conducted by the state. You find that less than 3% of farms ever hit this threshold.
0: Oh, weird.
1: And again, that threshold, that's just for behavior.
20: You know, one of the reasons we spend a lot of time looking at behavior because it is the most sensitive indicator.
1: Like if electricity is harming a cow, hurting a cow, the first thing you're going to notice is some change in the cow's behavior.
20: But of course, we looked at milk production, we looked at water intake, we looked at things like feed consumption and things on, you know, blood chemistry. We did like all kinds of things.
2: And what they found is that the amount of electricity it takes to get a cow to stop drinking water or to mess up its immune system or have all these infections is so much electricity that out on a farm, like, you're just not going to find this unless it's a real serious problem.
20: Yeah, wires will always break. You know, hopefully not often, but there's always the possibility that the electrical system can be damaged. But, you know,
2: Doug says in the rare case that does happen, you get a lot of stray voltage.
20: Find it and fix it. It's not hard to find and it's not hard to fix.
0: But then if it's not electricity, what is happening with the cows? Like why are they not drinking water and yes, drinking pee?
3: Well, there can be 1,000 different issues of what's going on. And you just simply got to look through those.
1: So we talked to a veterinarian.
3: Dr. Don Sanders, doctor of veterinary medicine.
2: How many years did you practice as a vet?
3: 50.
2: Wow.
1: And Don told us from his 50 years, what he'd mostly seen
3: is cows drinking urine is when they lack potassium in their diet.
1: Cows will turn to drinking pee if they don't have enough minerals like potassium.
3: Sodium or whatever like that. That generally is the major reason for drinking urine.
1: I guess I'm also a little surprised, like I'm sure I'm deficient. I know I'm deficient in vitamin D. I don't know. I'm sure there are a dozen things that I don't have enough of. And yet I'm not going around drinking urine, but why is it that these cows are so sensitive?
3: Let me throw something out to stir the pot a little.
1: Basically, Don explained that these cows being milked are not just average animals. They have been bred to be more like high-performance athletes. And so if their diet is not perfectly dialed in, things will go bad.
3: And it won't be all at once. It'll be when it's been that way for several months or maybe even longer.
1: And then you start to get immune problems, udder infections, or even pee drinking.
3: Exactly.
0: Okay, I get that. But that doesn't explain the not drinking water part.
2: Right. So remember our farmer in Minnesota, Jill Nelson, how she said...
21: And then they started lapping at the water.
2: Her cows started lapping at the water, not drinking it normally.
0: Yeah.
21: You know, cows like to stick their nose in and they drink.
22: They slurp it up.
2: So we ended up talking to this guy, Nigel Cook.
1: He's another professor at UW-Madison.
22: In the School of Veterinary Medicine.
1: And so he said, okay, so take a cow lapping water.
22: Oh my God, we've got stray voltage because the cows are lapping the water. That's normal. You could go to 100% of farms and find cows that lick and lap and play with water.
2: And he also said a dairy cow, when she's not eating or being milked, she's sort of just like standing around in a barn.
22: And she's looking for other things to do.
2: As Nigel put it.
22: They like hobbies.
2: Cows like doing stuff.
22: And one of those things is hanging around water troughs and playing with water.
1: And he also told us that cows are just like very social animals. They have social dynamics, hierarchies.
22: Cows will sometimes stand in the water trough and they'll kind of be dominant around it, kind of shoo other cows away.
2: Or they can be really sensitive to overcrowding.
22: We've certainly been to barns where instead of 3 to 4 inches of trough perimeter space per cow, which is our design recommendation, now we have 2. That makes a difference to water access.
2: I guess what I'm wondering, though, is if you look at the cases of stray voltage, like some of them start in North America in the late 70s into the 80s, and then like really pick up in the 90s. And so what I'm wondering is like clearly something happened or was happening with cows.
22: Well, work out what was going on in the 90s. Yeah, so let's take Wisconsin. When I arrived in 1999, we had 25,000 dairy herds, mm-hmm. and most of them were tie stalls.
2: What's a tie stall?
22: If you've driven around the upper Midwest, yeah. there are little red barns.
2: Yeah.
22: Those are tie stalls.
2: And Nigel explained, in a tie stall, what you have is each individual cow
22: confined in a single stall.
2: Tied to that stall.
22: So she lived in that stall. She fed in front of the stall. She had a little water cup in front of every stall.
2: And so the job of a dairy farmer
22: was deliver feed, scoop the poop out in the morning, and milk the cow twice a day. So relatively simple cow management where you could see if a cow wasn't eating enough or wasn't drinking enough, you could pick up a sick cow.
2: But in the 90s, as costs were rising, margins tightening, dairy farmers started modernizing. They started to build milking parlors.
22: Now you're not milking them in the stall.
2: You're bringing them over to the parlor where you're milking them together with more elaborate milking machines.
1: And now, because you can milk more cows more efficiently, you don't need that old red tie stall barn. Instead, you need a new bigger barn.
22: What's called a free stall. So they're free to move around.
1: Now you can house more cows.
22: They're not chained in a stall anymore.
1: Which means now, instead of feeding a cow individually,
22: you feed a group

0: 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MaineCF.org.
1: You're not a very good manager. You're not feeding the cows properly. It's not necessarily what a farmer wants to hear, that I'm not very good at managing my cows. And they probably were very good at managing their cows in a tie stall, where they grew up, where their fathers and grandfathers managed cows. So that's a bitter pill to swallow. Whereas somebody could go on your farm and say, hey, I think you got stray voltage. It's somebody else's problem. It's the utility's problem. Now you have somebody to blame. You've got a boogeyman, and it's not your fault. It's somebody else's fault.
2: And I would say, you come and milk my cows and tell me that, because I know my cows. I know that this is affecting them. And I really love my cows. And I feel, I'm their caretaker. So when you're not able to take care of them, it's really hard. And it was really hard on my husband, because when the cows would get to the point where, they were just suffering, we'd have to put them down, and he was the one that had to do that. So, yeah. When you stop crying because you're putting a cow down, it's been a lot.
3: So Jill sued her power company, and I've been reading through those court documents. And in them, the power company is making a lot of the same arguments that we just heard, that the electricity found on Jill's farm didn't meet the threshold, how a lot of the problems on Jill's farm started after she built this big milking parlor. She had increased her herd size. They made arguments about how her feed composition wasn't right, how the milking machines were causing infections. But also, there's this other argument taking place in these documents about something that's very tricky but very fundamental to this whole story, which is, what is the resistance of a cow?
4: What?
3: Which we will get to.
4: Is the resistance of a cow?
3: It's what we're going to get to when we come back from break.
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3: Bada bang, bada boom. Here we are.
4: I'm back with the dime a dozen Matt Kielty and Simon Adler.
3: Great. Yeah.
1: Yeah. Yeah.
3: Okay. So we left off with the question, what is the resistance of a cow?
4: Feels epic.
3: I'd say
4: somehow.
3: It kind of is.
4: Okay. Explain.
1: Well, okay. Sort of physics 101 here, electricity 101.
4: Yeah, love it.
1: So when it comes to electricity, you're dealing with basically three things: voltage, current, and resistance.
4: Okay.
1: And these three things are always kind of in relation to one another.
3: And it's

0: sort of try to help you make sense of that. We're going to do a little analogy,
1: okay. Which
0: is imagine it's springtime.
1: It is actually springtime. I don't really need to imagine.
0: Okay, it's springtime.
1: Yeah, right.
0: You're outside.
2: And what do you do in the spring?
0: You tend to your garden.
2: You tend to your garden, exactly.
0: And in your garden, in your hand, you have a hose.
1: Okay, yeah, here I am.
2: We're painting this picture for you because the hose is, in fact, quite a nice way to understand how electricity works. So, what do you have at one end of the hose at the house? You have the spigot.
1: Right.
2: The spigot that can turn the water up or turn the water down.
1: Sure.
0: So, the spigot is basically the voltage. So, open the spigot way up, you got a lot of volts. Open it a little bit, tiny little bit of volts.
1: Like, it's like how much push is coming out from the beginning.
0: Yeah.
2: From that, you've got the water that is then actually moving, right?
1: Water's moving, yeah.
2: That is your current.
0: The flow of electricity.
1: Okay.
0: So it stands to reason more volts, more flow, more current. Fewer volts, less flow, less current.
1: Totally. Makes sense.
2: However, there is one final piece to this.
0: This is the important part.
1: Okay.
0: The resistance.
1: The resistance.
2: Yes. So think of it almost like the hose itself. It has a set diameter, a sort of amount of space that the water can flow through.
0: Yeah, so it's like if you have like a huge wide fire hose or something and you crank that spigot, you're gonna get. But if you had
1: you're
0: like.
1: You get sleep apnea. Yeah. Okay.
0: If you have a hose that's like the diameter of like a little tiny straw, uh-huh. like a little cocktail straw,
1: okay.
0: it yeah. doesn't matter how open that spigot is, how many volts you're trying to shove through there, you're still just gonna get a tiny little bit of flow of current.
1: Right. Correct.
0: That's why resistance is so important, because it affects the flow, the current, how much electricity is actually passing through something.
1: Yeah. Okay.
0: So in the real world of electricity, something like rubber, and this stuff gets measured in ohms, okay. so we're not going to get into it, but that's what it's measured in.
1: Yeah.
0: Rubber has the resistance of something like 10 to the 13th power ohms.
1: So rubber is like the brickiest of brick walls.
0: Yeah, or the tiniest of straws of straws.
1: Tiniest of straws of straws,
0: so
1: right.
0: Very resistant, so it means you don't get a lot of current, a lot of electricity passing through.
1: Sure, yeah.
2: And then to keep this going, dry human skin can be about as low as 10,000 ohms.
1: Feeble resistance. We have
2: yeah.
1: very little yeah. to no resistance.
2: And then wet human skin can be about 1,000 ohms.
1: Oh, even less. So like nothing.
2: Yeah, not very much.
1: We're one of those like boba straws.
0: Yeah, human boba. Now a cow.
2: This is the question.
0: What is its resistance?
1: Mm-hmm.
0: So back in the 80s and 90s, when researchers were doing all this work on cows, they came up with a number. They settled on a number 500 ohms, so less than wet human.
1: So it's like we have to take even better care of them.
0: Yeah, because they've always been trying to be cautious and conservative for the sake of the cow. So yeah, they come up with this
1: yeah,
0: number.
1: Okay, as they should be. I think as they
0: right,
1: should
0: yeah,
1: be, right.
0: Yeah, of course. And so they come up with this number, 500. This is known in the world.
2: 500 ohm cow.
0: The 500 ohm cow.
2: But the thing is.
3: And in my world, that just does not exist. Okay.
2: There are people like Larry Neubauer, that electrician that we heard from earlier in the story, who's just like, no way, don't believe it.
3: It's nowhere near 500 ohms.
1: Huh. Why does he think that?
0: Well, yeah. So Larry told us.
3: Well, how is that 500 ohms determined?
0: How that was determined makes a big difference.
3: Well, the 500 ohms was determined in a stanchion barn, the old milk tie stanchion barn. Have you guys all seen an old stanchion barn?
0: Yeah, the old school
3: yes.
0: red barn.
3: Right on.
0: That's one cow in a stall.
3: Right. Well, today, they never get tied up in a tie stall barn. They
0: yeah, they're all
3: on.
0: In free stall. It's all
3: free stall
0: they
3: barn.
0: Roam around now.
3: Yep.
1: But why should that matter where the cow is?
0: Well, because, so Larry explained, in a free stall barn or in a big milking parlor, you have all these cows grouped together where they are often coming into contact with this slurry, a slurry of manure, cow urine, and like water or milk.
1: Yeah.
0: And Larry explained that slurry
3: is highly conductive.
0: Is very conductive. And as we already know, when something gets wet, its resistance drops.
1: Yeah. It's like a straw that when it gets wet, the straw opens up.
0: Right. So same thing here with the cows.
1: Right. Yes. They are becoming bigger electricity straws.
0: Right. That's Larry's theory.
3: The cows are nothing more than like goldfish in a pond. If I gave you an extension cord and I plugged in the drill and I said, go walk across the grass here and go drill into that post, okay? You wouldn't think twice about it. You go over there, drill the hole in the post, come back, right?
0: Yeah.
3: If I gave you that same drill and told you to jump in the pool and go drill out the iron post in the pool, right? You'd have a second thought about that now, wouldn't you?
0: So what happened was, in 2016, these Idaho dairymen contacted Larry, and they're like, hey, we think we have stray voltage on our farm. Larry went out there, said, yeah, you do. And the reason no one will tell you you do is because of this whole resistance thing. And so the Idaho dairymen told Larry, well, how about we do a study trying to determine the resistance of a cow in these freestall barns?
3: So we called up Richard Norell out of the state of Idaho.
4: And they invited me out to do some resistance measurements on cows.
2: So this is Rick.
4: I have a PhD in dairy science.
0: And the reason they reached out to Rick.
4: Well, my PhD, I collected information on resistance of cows.
0: Rick had actually done cow resistance studies back in the 80s.
2: And he's like, sure, I can run this study.
4: And then we had a meeting with the dairy industry, with Idaho Power.
2: To be like, can you guys help out? Can you fund any of this?
0: And Idaho Power brought in
4: Doug Reinemann.
1: Ooh.
0: Our Wisconsin guy.
1: Yeah.
4: He was representing Idaho Power as their expert.
1: Interesting.
0: But it's also like Doug is the national expert, like the go-to person on this.
4: So if he says thumbs down, well, then you have quite a hill to climb if you're going to beat his thumbs down. So he did write a report at the end that he thought some things were good, some maybe not so good.
0: Did Idaho Power sign off on the research?
4: Not really. I mean, they sent us a letter and said that they didn't believe we were going to find anything and they were not going to support it in any way.
0: Oh, that sounds like a pretty definitive no.
4: Right.
2: But anyhow, Rick goes out with the dairyman, with Larry.
4: Looked at six different Idaho dairies.
2: Modern commercial dairy farms.
0: Where the cows.
4: They're walking in manure.
0: They're all together.
4: They're wet.
2: They set up all these tests where they hook up different electrodes to different parts of the cows.
4: Because stray voltage can go from front feet to rear feet.
0: It can go from mouth to all 4 feet.
4: You can touch the belly of the cow and that goes out through all 4 feet.
0: And so they run all these different tests on like over 170 cows and ultimately come up with a number.
1: What is it?
0: 200.
1: 200?
0: From 500 to 200.
1: So what does that actually mean?
3: Well, if you take a 500 ohm cow and you put 1 volt across it, that would be 2 milliamperes.
0: 2 milliamps of current, which is the current threshold.
3: Well, yeah, according to them at 500.
0: Yeah. Yep.
3: If you take a 250 ohm cow and you had 1 volt under the perfect conditions, you'd have 4 milliamps through her.
0: So it'd be double what's
3: right.
0: Allowed under
3: right.
0: Regulatory thresholds.
3: And if you had a 200 ohm cow, okay.
0: No, even higher.
3: You'd be even higher.
2: And so the idea here is that if the ohmage is wrong by a factor of 2 for most modern day cows, then that means that cows are actually, modern day cows are receptive to a much lower level of electricity than the current standards would suggest.
3: In a wet environment like that, yes.
2: Based on your studies, if public policy was strictly directed by the scientific evidence, should that 500 ohm cow be reduced to something closer to a 200 ohm resistance?
4: I believe it should, but I also believe that, my data needs to be published and it needs to be critically evaluated. And I'm sure there'll be some people poking some holes at it, but I think it's pretty good.
2: Yeah.
0: Do you have a timetable for when you might publish?
4: I don't.
0: The weight of the dairy world is on your shoulders, Rick.
4: I know. And I'm embarrassed to say this, but when I retired, I packed everything up out of my office that I needed to take along and brought it home. And I had one binder that had lots of important information that I needed to look at. And for the life of me, I cannot find it. I know I put it in my vehicle to bring it home, but It's just gone.
0: Now, okay.
1: Yeah.
0: Here is everything that we can definitively say at the end of this. So that 200 number is lost somewhere, anywhere in the state of Idaho. And when I talk to people like Doug Reinemann, they're like, look, there's other data out there, current data looking at freestall cows that continue to suggest that 500 ohms is actually the correct number. Like, that's what the data
1: so
0: supports.
1: That fight still strong. That fight is still, nobody has changed their minds.
0: Yeah, so you have farmers who still believe that the resistance should be lower, but all the data peer-reviewed, published, mm-hmm. still points to 500.
1: So the farmers are all like, low resistance, look, like it's getting into our cows. And then the experts are like, no, it's high resistance. Like you guys, it's not, electricity is not your problem, whatever your problem is.
0: Right. Other things we can definitively say. So where we started this whole story with that guy, Kragus, what happened with Kragus?
5: He sold the cows.
0: Oh, he did?
5: Yeah.
0: And he started growing potatoes.
2: No.
0: Yeah.
1: Really?
0: He's now a potato farmer.
1: He gave up.
2: Yeah. And apparently his cows, which are on a different farm in a different part of Denmark now.
5: From what I hear, they are thriving and drinking water.
6: Here are the cows.
2: And then there's Jill.
6: Oh my God, there's so many cows.
2: Who, after years of being told she did not have stray voltage on her farm, got in touch with our guy, Larry.
3: I said, I'll take a look at it, and whatever I find, I'll tell you.
2: Told her, you're not imagining things. There is stray voltage here.
0: He got in touch with the power company.
7: You know, he knew how to talk the talk and talk the language with them.
0: Eventually, they came out, made a bunch of changes to Jill's electrical system. And
6: so how many cows out here?
7: There's 130 in this barn.
0: Things went back to normal.
6: Wild. They're so big and pretty.
7: Thank you. I kind of think so, too.
6: Yeah, no, they're gorgeous. What is it again? Star Dazzle? Star Dazzle. Oh, it's a baby. Oh, your tongue is so big.
7: She's going to be at the Minnesota State Fair.
6: Because you're so pretty?
7: Because she's so pretty.
6: Because you're so pretty. You get to go to the fair to bellow the ball. That's right.
1: Well, that's hard to argue with. That is really the proof is in the pudding kind of thing.
0: Well,
6: oh, baby calves. Oh my God, Jill. This
0: like
6: is
0: it's
6: amazing.
0: It's a really compelling story, but it is like it's one story.
6: Star Dazzle's baby. Do you also love petting?
7: She does. Come on, sweetie.
0: I don't think it definitively proves anything. I know
2: what a. But if I was a betting man, I'd wager we're only going to see more cases of stray voltage in the years to come.
8: But the growing demand for power to fuel AI data centers.
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1: This episode was reported by Matt Kilty and Simon Adler. The episode was produced by Matt Kilty with help from Maria Paz Gutierrez, reporting help from Clara Grunet and Rebecca Rand. Original music and sound design contributed by Jeremy Bloom and Matt Kilty. The episode was mixed by Jeremy Bloom, fact-checking by Anjali Mercado and Sophie Samii. It was edited by Pat Walters, and a special thanks to Liz Brock and Julie Cohn. If you miss Simon, like I do, just be comforted knowing that he is now going to be heading back to the greener pastures. Of his music, sound, and performance art project, Windstar Enterprises. If you're curious to know more, go to windstarsolutions.com. No cows were harmed in the making of this episode, so far as I know. Catch you next week. Bye-bye-bye.
17: 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I'm from the Bay Area, California, and here are the staff credits. 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Soren Wheeler is our executive editor. Sarah Sandback is our executive director. 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Our staff includes Jeremy Bloom, W. Harry Fortuna, David Gable, Maria Paz Gutierrez, Sindhu Naina Sambandan, Matt Kielty, Mona Madgaukar, Annie McEwen, Alex Neeson, Sara Kari, Natalia Ramirez, Rebecca Rand, Anissa Witze, Arian Wack, Molly Webster, and Jessica Young, with help from Gabby Santis. Our fact-checkers are Diane Kelly, Emily Krieger, Natalie Middleton, Anjali Mercado, and Sophie Samai.

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13: Live from NPR News in Washington, I'm Nora Rahm. Two Democratic senators are demanding answers from the Treasury Department about the decision to settle a case over the leak of President Trump's tax returns. NPR's Carrie Johnson reports the lawmakers want a watchdog to investigate the arrangement.
14: Senators Elizabeth Warren of Massachusetts and Ron Wyden of Oregon are writing officials at the Treasury Department to get more detail about what they call an outrageously corrupt deal that creates a nearly $2 billion taxpayer fund that could compensate January 6 rioters and other Trump allies. The senators want the Inspector General for Tax Administration to probe whether any laws have been broken that bar political interference in the audit work of the IRS. Acting Attorney General Todd Blanche is defending the settlement, asserting Trump and his family will not receive any direct financial benefit. But the deal also seems to shield Trump from any legal problems over his past tax returns. Carrie Johnson, NPR News, Washington.
13: The death toll from an Ebola outbreak in the Democratic Republic of Congo continues to rise. Health officials say there are 177 suspected deaths from the virus and more than 800 suspected cases. Emmett Livingstone reports health workers are struggling to respond.
15: Late on Friday, locals in the gold mining town of Mongwalu in Eastern Democratic Republic of Congo burnt down a tent in an Ebola treatment center. This follows another attack on a health center in a nearby area this week. The violence underscores the difficulties health responders are facing in Congo trying to control the spread of Ebola. The epicenter of the outbreak is in a poor, hard-to-reach area where armed groups as well as national armies are active. NGOs as well as the UN are flying tons of medical supplies to eastern Congo in a bid to contain the virus. But across a region larger than the state of Florida, new cases keep cropping up. For NPR News, I'm Emmett Livingstone in Kinshasa.
13: The United Nations Food and Agriculture Organization is warning of a global food crisis in the next 6 to 12 months if the Strait of Hormuz remains closed. Large amounts of fertilizer bound for farmers in Africa and Asia have been unable to get through since the war in Iran began. Farmers rely on the fertilizer to grow their crops. The agency's chief economist, Maximo Torreira, told NPR he's worried.
16: Today, we have enough food available and we have enough stocks. The problem is for the next harvest. As we move towards the middle of the year and the end of the year, we will have less supply and as a result, higher prices. And this will exacerbate more next year if this situation doesn't stop.
13: Secretary of State Marco Rubio told reporters today there has been some progress in negotiations on ending the war in Iran. You're listening to NPR News in Washington. A federal judge in Tennessee yesterday dismissed the criminal case against Kilmer Abrego Garcia. The immigrant had been wrongfully deported to El Salvador. After he was returned, he was charged with human smuggling in connection to a traffic stop in 2022. He was not charged then. The judge ruled that reopening a closed case reflected vindictiveness and an abuse of prosecuting power by the Trump Justice Department. About 40,000 people remain under evacuation orders in Southern California because of a hazardous chemical leak. Officials in Orange County are working to prevent flammable materials from exploding in a densely populated area. Jill Revloco from member station LAS reports.
3: Some 40,000 residents were told to evacuate early Friday when public safety officials determined the tank was likely to fail. Officials say that could send some 7,000 gallons of its toxic contents spewing into the air or spilling out into the surrounding area. But Craig Covey, division chief with the Orange County Fire Authority, says his team is working around the clock to prevent that.
9: It is not okay with me just to sit back and watch this thing blow up or fail.
3: The tank, which is owned by the company GKN Aerospace, is filled with a chemical known as MMA. It can cause skin and eye irritation, respiratory problems, and can also affect the nervous system. For NPR News, I'm Jill Replogle in Orange County.
13: The family of NASCAR driver Kyle Busch said today he died from severe pneumonia that turned into sepsis. He died Thursday at the age of 41. This is NPR.
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0: 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I'm Manoush Zomorodi.
1: Hello, everybody. How are we doing? Are we good?
0: So, a while back, I went to a pretty unusual event.
1: I'm really excited to be here.
0: This was a dinner and TED Talk given by former White House chef Sam Katz.
1: Let's start with those.
0: Who presented us with a four-course meal.
1: Let's start with the crab cakes.
0: Crab cakes with crispy capers.
1: Let's turn to fruit.
0: Then came mini tarts.
1: That beautiful little peach jam in the little mozzarella cup you had.
0: Seared Atlantic salmon with new potatoes and some focaccia on the side.
1: Wine.
0: All along, our wine glasses were topped off.
1: Yes, wine is definitely a fruit, people.
0: Until the end, when we were presented with chocolate cake and coffee. I mean, I'll say, it was very good. But Sam calls this meal the Last Supper, not like in the Bible, more because many of these dishes are under threat because of climate change.
1: Now, this menu has been put together with ingredients that experts and models predict will not be around for our kids and our grandkids. And you'll see that it's many of the foods that we hold dear.
0: Sam first gave this dinner over a decade ago at the Paris Climate Accords, when he realized that food and agriculture were not on the agenda.
1: When we say the words climate change, what do the words climate change actually mean? The point here is not to depress you or to scare you. It's not. It's to try to make an emotional connection in a way that I think only food can. To understand really what's at stake when we're having these conversations. Now, the good news is, on our plates really does hold some of the biggest both problems, but also potentials to solve these challenges of anywhere that we have. And that's the part that gives me a ton of hope.
0: There's a movement afoot to change the way we grow our food and eat. Because right now, global food production is a huge contributor to climate change. And the warming planet is making it harder for farmers to grow ingredients we take for granted. We've learned that eating local and organic foods are good for us and the environment. But it's just not enough. Agriculture needs to change drastically if we want to continue eating the foods we know and love and nourish the planet's billions of inhabitants. And so today on the show, figuring out the complicated future of food. A chef, a farmer, and a biotechnologist share how they're searching for solutions. So back to Sam Katz. He was cooking for the Obama family in the White House when he started working with them to get Americans to rethink how they eat, and ended up getting into food policy as well.
1: Most people didn't even have a basic connection at that point to their health and well-being and food. The idea that it was having such a big impact on so many people's health, we hadn't connected those dots. And it was a lot of work to do to just try to say, like, how do we shift the culture and put these issues and how we're feeding ourselves sort of front and center.
0: You may remember some of their campaigns to make school lunches more nutritious.
2: Wait a minute! Are you First Lady Mrs. Michelle Obama?
0: Like Michelle Obama on Sesame Street. Motivating kids to move more and eat healthier.
2: What are you doing here on Sesame Street?
3: I'm about to have this nice, healthy breakfast.
1: The idea was, one, can we start to shift the culture? Like, can we really elevate these issues on people's minds and start to shift our core values? And that we care about the health of food and the impact that food is having on our society and on our culture.
0: But here we are now, a decade later, and you have moved on to another pressing food problem.
1: Yep.
0: Tell me about that transition.
1: Well, I think the health of ourselves as humans and the health of the planet are inextricably linked. And climate change, which of course food and ag is a major driver of, is starting to decimate our capacity to feed ourselves. And the future is pretty scary when you start to see what the models look like in terms of our ability to grow the basic foods that we consume every day and some of the implications behind that. So for me, it's one big set of issues that we have to grapple with. But if we don't solve climate, all of the other things we care about in food are going to be just deeply impacted. And a lot of the progress that we've made are just going to be undermined by climate.
0: Sam Cass picks up again from his Last Supper dinner in 2024.
1: Our oceans are really on the front lines of climate change. In the Pacific Northwest, 2 years ago, they closed the snow crab fishery for the first time in its history. They did that because that fishery had gone from 11.7 billion crabs in 2018 to 1.9 billion last year. That's over an 80% collapse of that population in just 5 years. Now, there was hope that, you know, nature is resilient and that population will rebound. But just about a month ago, officials announced that that fishery would be closed for the second straight year because the population just had not recovered. That absolutely decimates those fishermen who have depended on that fishing grounds for generation. Now, let's turn to fruit. That beautiful little peach jam in the little mozzarella cup you had. Last year, we lost 95% of the Georgia peach crop. 95%. And when you start to look at the models and how our environment is changing, in our lifetimes, I don't believe we'll be growing peaches in Georgia at all. And what's Georgia without a peach? But I'm going to go to a fruit that is even more important, at least to me. And this is where these issues start to get pretty serious for me. That fruit is wine. The National Academy of Sciences predicts that by 2040, assuming we hit 2 degrees, or if and when we hit 2 degrees, the world's wine growing regions will be cut in about half in terms of what can sustain wine. Just a few weeks ago, one of the largest cava producers in Spain announced that they were laying off 80% of their workforce, about 615 people, it's a big operation, because they simply were not going to have grapes to harvest this year. There are producers in Champagne that are buying land in England because they do not believe they will be able to make champagne in Champagne in the foreseeable future. Now, you know things are really bad when the French are buying land in England to make champagne. It's like, sound the alarm. We got a problem here.
0: There are going to be some people listening who are like, well, boo-hoo, you and your fancy friends can't have your champagne, your cava, and your crab cakes. How do you explain the stakes to them? Why do you think this is an effective way to show people?
1: Oh, well, I wish I could stop there. So let's keep going. Let's talk about wheat and rice.
0: Staples.
1: So the world... 60% of the world's calories comes from wheat, rice, and corn. 60% from those three crops. Okay, those three crops keep life on planet Earth going. So the warmer we get, the worse it's going to be for yield. The other part is, right now, about 15% of the world's wheat is grown in persistent drought conditions. By 2040, that number will be 60%. So you're going to see massive collapses season over season in different parts of the world of full crops that just fail. Mm. And remember, the population is going to continue to grow. So it's not just sort of the current 7 billion. All the models show we'll get to be about 10 billion people by mid-century. So we have to feed a lot more people in a much more challenging climate as the yields are declining. It is a pretty serious situation.
0: So what can we do? Well, Sam says we need to tackle three areas to turn that situation around. First, let's talk about the consumer. He says we need to show companies that we want climate-friendly products. Only then will those companies truly invest in making products that are both sustainable and affordable.
1: We as consumers have to start choosing foods that are produced in a more climate-friendly and environmental-friendly way. And however we can do that, by supporting companies that are making any kind of claim, even if it's not true, we have to start moving the market so that all companies know that if they want to grow and they want to hold on to their consumer base, they have to start taking the environment into account.
0: What do you mean, even if it's not true?
1: Meaning that right now, there's work to do to hold these companies accountable, because there's plenty of companies who are saying these things, and it's just nonsense. Like, it's not real.
0: Greenwashing.
1: It's greenwashing. There's some companies that are really trying to figure it out. So there's a bunch of nascent emerging brands that are doing a great job and starting to prove like it's possible. But the big companies right now, people aren't buying climate friendly. It's not a driver of sales. So right now for them, they look at their math. They're like, I need to invest how much money in changing my whole supply chain? And the CMO is like, I can't sell that. The mass market's not buying that.
0: And presumably it's at a premium as well.
1: Right. There's a premium. There's a cost to this transition. And one thing we haven't figured out is who's going to pay for it. And consumers have to start sending a very strong signal to these big companies, especially, that I'm going to choose products that are at least claiming to try to do a better job with the environment.
0: Next, more foods need to be developed that don't increase global warming, but actually help reduce it.
1: So with the right practices and some tools, food and agriculture can be sequestering megatons and gigatons of carbon, like really bend the global emissions curve. So you start doing practices like cover cropping and no-tilling, so you're not turning up the soil and you're helping to build the ecological health around that ecosystem. Those microbes in the soil will start pulling down carbon through the plants and storing it in the soil. One company I'm very excited about has fungi microbes, like little fungi, that you coat seeds with, and they're pulling down like 3 tons of carbon per acre per year and storing that carbon more permanently in the soil. So shifting our practices with a different mindset and starting to incentivize and pay farmers to solve some of these big problems is the answer. The problem right now is like we're asking farmers to make all these changes and take on all the risk in those changes and with no real short-term economic benefit to them.
0: Finally, as more climate-friendly farming practices and products become available, our culture around what we eat on a daily basis has to change too, he says.
1: This is the one place in our daily lives that we can collectively have a really big impact. And how we eat gives us a shot every single day to try to do a better job. And it doesn't have to be some big overhaul. Little by little, it can have a big impact. Not to be stressed about it, not to get all worked up about it. And if you have a steak every once in a while, I have a steak every once in a while. It's a treat.
0: It's a treat.
1: It's a treat. I love a ribeye. Like, I'm not going to lie. I'm not going to pretend like... Anybody who tells you ribeye doesn't taste good, I think it's insane. Like, I just don't think they know what they're talking about. But, like, that's okay. We just can't eat giant portions and we can't eat it all the time.
0: When we come back, we wrap up the Last Supper with some dessert and coffee. And chef-turned-food policy wonk Sam Kass predicts what happens next for food and climate. On the show today, the future of food. I'm Manoush Zomorodi, and you're listening to the TED Radio Hour from NPR. We'll be right back.
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0: It's the TED Radio Hour from NPR. I'm Manoush Zomorodi. On the show today, the complicated future of food. And we were just talking to former Obama White House chef Sam Kass, who is now a food policy guy and hosts dinners that he calls the Last Supper. On the menu, dishes that are in jeopardy because of our changing climate.
1: This is not some far-out future challenge.
0: In 2024, I attended one of his Last Suppers, where he also delivered his TED Talk.
1: Now, I wish I could tell you, you know, you're still going to have your dessert and everything is fine.
0: Alongside coffee and chocolate cake for dessert.
1: And in some ways, chocolate is faring the worst. So probably you've never probably had a bite of chocolate that wasn't grown within about 10 degrees of the equator by smallholder farmers. And there is not a single model that shows that if and when we hit 2 degrees, any of that region will be suitable for chocolate production. It will be too dry and too hot. And again, this year, chocolate prices are up by 50% because those production ecosystems have been hammered by drought and extreme weather. Raise your hand if you've had a cup of coffee today or a cup of tea. Oh yeah, I'm sorry, I know. Much of coffee is grown sort of in the valleys around mountainous areas, shade-grown coffee. And as it started to warm on the bottom of those mountains, it's just become simply too hot. About 75 of the 124 wild varieties of coffee are on the verge of extinction right now. And that's really a problem because much of the genetic material that we will need to try to produce hybrid varieties that could thrive in much more volatile climate are going to be lost.
0: You said earlier that back when you were in the Obama White House, that there was sort of a sense that people were ready for a change when it came to how they thought about their food, the cultural implications, the way that they understood how it related to their neighborhood, to their community. Are we ready for this next sort of way of thinking about food? Do we still have a lot of work to do before these changes happen?
1: There's mixed signals. Mm-hmm. When we were in the Obama administration, the big ag groups, first of all, did not engage with us. And if you said the word climate change, it was like you were spitting in their face. It was like the greatest offense. There's no discussion. Now, you have the biggest, most conservative ag groups sitting down and forming formal coalitions with some of the most well-known environmental groups to figure out how to galvanize agriculture to start solving these problems. And I would have bet every dollar I would ever make that that would never happen. On the other hand, you know, you still don't see the mass consumer rallying on this. You see parts of politics starting wanting to still go backwards on these things, which is like, you know, there's reasons to feel good and there's reasons to feel concerned. I think we have no choice but to figure out how to galvanize more people. And I'm father of two boys, Sai and Rafa. They're 6 and 5. And our ability to hand to the next generation the quality of life, the richness and deliciousness of life that we were given is truly at stake. And that's why these issues matter. And that's why working to make some better food choices matter. That's why voting matters. That's why advocacy in your church or your business that you either run or work at, in your schools, wherever you are, putting these issues forward matter. Asking the questions matter.
0: That was Sam Kass. He's the author of The Last Supper, How to Overcome the Coming Food Crisis. On the show today, the future of food. So that question of how to incentivize farmers to change how they grow staple crops so that they're better for the environment and make money? Well, there's a family farm getting closer to an answer here in the U.S. I met up for coffee with Jim Whitaker and his daughter, Jessica Whitaker Allen, to hear their somewhat radical approach to growing rice.
6: So rice is the single largest calorie consumed around the world every day. It feeds more people than any other crop. When we harvest it, it goes straight to the meal. We take the husk off and it's ready to eat.
0: Rice is calorie dense, a good source of protein. It stores well, which is why about half of the world eats it every day. And the Whitaker family has been growing rice for 6 generations.
6: Yeah, we've been in Arkansas for over 130 or 40 years. And sometimes I wonder, why did they stop here? Did their wagon break or what happened? But there's not many of us left. We're just only a few, me and my brother.
7: And, I mean, I didn't even know that there was rice farming in Arkansas in the United States.
6: So Arkansas is the largest rice-growing state in the country. We have 6 rice-growing states. It's the largest one. About half of our rice is exported, and about half of it is eaten inside the U.S.
7: So if I go to the grocery store and buy, like, Uncle Ben's or something like that, it could be from you?
6: If you bought Uncle Ben's ready-to-eat rice, there's a strong chance 1 in every 3 of those come off our farm.
7: Oh, wow. Okay.
6: Yeah.
7: So let's go back to how you got to be such a big supplier of rice in this country.
0: you tell a story about how you were 22 and you were like, okay, I'm grown up. I'm going to start my own farm. But not that easy.
6: No, it's not. I mean, I remember it like it was yesterday. We drove to the bank and didn't have two nickels to rub together, and we got a FHA beginning farmer loan and took off. So my brother and I rented a farm.
0: Here's Jim Whitaker on the TED stage.
6: Farming's a very capital-intensive business. My dad couldn't help us. He didn't have the finances. He could not help us get started. And let me tell you something about renting a farm when you're 22 years old. No one rents you a farm unless no one else wants to rent it. It was a big piece of land. It was cash rent. I mean, the stakes were set. We were doomed to fail. And we weren't focused on environmental sustainability back then. We were focused on economic sustainability. How do we make higher yield? How do we use less fertilizer? How do we get to the next year and feed our family?
0: In my mind, I mean, when you say rice farming, I mean, sorry, it's such a cliche, but I'm picturing, you know, rice fields in Vietnam or, you know, where there's water everywhere and people picking the rice. And and is that what it looks like?
6: Okay, so rice around the world is grown in a flooded environment. This is for weed control purposes. When they plant the rice in the water, grasses don't grow well in the water. So that's why people use water all these thousands of years to grow rice, is for weed control. Now, you know, I was in Bangkok a few months ago, and a farmer was on his back porch. I'm like, well, how do you know if that's right? He said, well, that's the way we've always done it. I say I'm a fifth-generation farmer. He's probably a 100th-generation farmer. I mean, they've probably been farming rice there for 2,000 years in that same field. It's just the way he's always done it.
0: For thousands of years, rice has been grown in tiers of flooded fields. You've probably seen the photos. They look like massive green staircases. But about 20 years ago, Jim and his family started wondering what would happen if they didn't grow rice this way. They started experimenting with different methods, like getting rid of those tiers.
6: So one of the first things we did on our rice fields, we adopted a technique that's a little different. We leveled our fields completely flat. This is called zero grade. Rice all over the world is grown in a flooded environment. And most people use the natural contour of the earth to cascade the water down and let the water flow downhill. We call it continuous flood. They continuously put water on their fields. And we leveled ours flat with a perimeter road. And what that perimeter road lets us do is capture rainfall. So we're actually pumped less water. We're actually able to use less water. We have less runoff, less erosion, less nutrients leaving our field. Nothing leaves our field unless we want it to. So it happens that economic and environmental sustainability go hand in hand, along with social sustainability. As we use less fertilizer, use less water, our yields start going up.
0: By flattening the rice fields, the Whitakers gave rain and fertilizer more time to soak into the soil. And that road they built around the fields, it collected excess water that they could reuse. So using less resources was good for the environment and the Whitakers' finances. Jessica Whitaker Allen, Jim's daughter, remembers helping out with those early experiments as a teenager.
8: I guess I was around 16, 17 years old, and we had a project 1 year to see and monitor our water use on our farm. And I would actually go monitor and record that data weekly, after rain events, just to make sure, you know, we've got this. And that's really when we started tracking this. We saw that our water use was down, and so we really started recording all this stuff by hand in just an Excel spreadsheet. We didn't know what we were doing.
0: But you knew you were onto something.
8: Yes, so we started recording everything. Let's add more data points to that. Let's add our fertilizer. Let's add our fuel usage. And so we didn't know what was important or how it would be important.
0: That's when Jim and Jessica began to question the other fundamental tenet of growing rice, keeping the fields flooded. they decided to cycle the fields between flooding and letting them go dry.
7: So, okay, that's what's counterintuitive, right? Is because people think that rice needs to be in water all the time.
6: It's got to be submerged all the time, and it doesn't. And they think if I let it dry up, I'm going to hurt it some kind of way. So the varieties we're using are hybrids,
7: okay,
6: and they're very resilient.
7: So they can take it when the field gets dried out.
6: They can take it.
0: Not only did the rice do surprisingly well, this new method had other advantages for the climate because...
6: soil is full of microbes.
0: Microbes that multiply if crops are underwater.
6: And what they're doing in the soil on a basic level is they're down there chewing away, eating up the biomass that's left over from the crop before. So they're digesters. And out of that comes methane. The same way it happens in cattle operations or whatever.
0: Methane is a notorious greenhouse gas, and rice farming accounts for 8 to 11% of global methane emissions.
6: So when we dry the soil, that anaerobic microbial that's living in that soup, that mushy soil, either dies or goes dormant. So we break his life cycle. And then it stops emitting methane, but it doesn't hurt the rice. It actually helps rice when you use less water.
7: That reduces the emissions, the methane, by how much?
6: Last year our documented emission reduction was 79%.
7: Oh, wow.
6: But we say that we're going to reduce it 50% on our package. But our documented last year was 79% reduction.
7: So you're reducing the emissions, but you're still growing just as much rice?
6: Just as much rice.
9: So Jessica went to college, got a ag business degree, a sustainability minor, went on to get her MBA, emphasis on finance. Now she's back helping me with protocols and data collection. So we established what is called the Smart Rice Protocol, and we have one of the first ever third-party verified sustainable rice packages that hit the market a few months ago, and we're trying to get in retail locations, and I think that's going to be the future.
0: But it's been tough getting retailers to sell climate-friendly rice. So the Whitakers are now partnering with over 30 other sustainable rice growers to try and create a market for climate-friendly rice. Recently, Jim also started advising an organization that is working to get more farms to invest in agriculture that earns a Climate Smart certification.
6: Almost like an organic certification.
7: Mm-hmm.
6: There are only a few in the world that are doing this, so it doesn't mean anything yet. We hope it means a lot in a few years.
8: I mean, take a walk through your supermarket. Everything's greenwashed. You can put whatever you want to on a package, and there's no rules. There's no standards. So we're trying to make that standard.
7: So there is opportunity here.
6: There's opportunity. I'm not doing it for nothing.
7: Is it going to cost the consumer more?
6: I think it will until we can get to scale. And I think it should cost the consumer a little bit more because they're partnering along this journey to clean up the climate. So we need to expand the price of rice just a little bit. And I'm working with a lot of companies that have that mindset to get more money to the farmer and help them do the stuff we're talking about doing.
8: Our town has 4,000 residents and one stoplight. The nearest airport, Starbucks, shopping mall, Whole Foods is 2 hours away in any direction. Without places like this and farmers like us, you'd be hungry, naked, and sober. We are going to work with farmers in Southeast Arkansas to educate them about the benefits of growing sustainable rice. We're going to work with veterans, immigrants, limited resource, and socially disadvantaged farmers. Farmers that aren't so different from my family just a few generations ago. We will then implement pay-for practices such as alternate wetting and drying, cover crop, no-till, and low-till. We will then help them learn about and document their greenhouse gas benefits. monitor, measure, report, and verify them, then market and sell that rice at a premium to help them realize the benefits of producing sustainable rice, the economic advantage.
9: Let me tell you why that's important. There are 400 million acres of rice grown globally. It is the largest emitter of methane gas. It is the largest user of irrigation water. And our methods, if used, can reduce greenhouse gas by 50%, reduce water use by 50%, increase yields to feed a hungry world.
7: So let's say there's a farmer watching this and thinking, like, I don't know much about these practices, or you meet someone and they're like, how do I even begin to do this? What right now is the way that they learn to put some of these more sustainable practices to work?
6: So you just got to get plugged in and sometimes challenge the "this is the way my dad always did it" mentality.
7: What would your dad say to that?
6: My dad wouldn't even recognize the farm today if he was still alive.
7: Really?
6: It's changed that much. I mean, when he retired and when my brother and I went back to the family farm, he could ride around every day and tell us what was wrong with everything and then be happy and go home. But you could tell he was thrilled to have us there. And we immediately did the makeover to his farm, and he's like up in arms, you know, what are y'all doing? You're ruining that field. I don't think it should be done that way. And we just kept going. And then that fall, he said, that's the prettiest rice I've ever seen. So he didn't understand that sometimes you have to, you know, it's going to look uglier before it looks better.
0: That was rice farmer Jim Whitaker and his daughter, Jessica Whitaker Allen. You can see their full talk at TED.com. When we come back, the future of meat. On the show today, the future of food. I'm Manoush Zomorodi, and you're listening to the TED Radio Hour from NPR. Stay with us.
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3: It's the TED Radio Hour from NPR. I'm Manoush Zomorodi. On the show today, the complicated future of food. So as we've heard, staple crops like rice are big emitters of greenhouse gases. But even more so, meat production. Growing and grazing animals takes a lot of resources. So what if it didn't have to?
4: Yeah, there is so much we could potentially unlock by creating a world where we can farm cells for food.
3: This is Isha Datar. She first started thinking about this 15 years ago in college.
4: So I started as an undergrad student at the University of Alberta.
3: Isha was a cell biology major who really cared about the environment, but who also loved to eat meat.
4: Yes, I really got into steak tartare. This is like 2008. I mean, I thought that was a bit precocious for someone in undergrad.
3: And one day, she saw a poster promoting a meat science class. She signed up.
4: Meat 404, I think it was called.
3: I'm sorry, I have to ask, what is a meat science class?
4: Yeah, so in this class, we learn all about what meat is, how muscle transforms into meat, the meat industry. And I just remember feeling like, oh my God, we all have to become vegetarian tomorrow or vegan.
3: Yeah.
4: And that lasted for a couple weeks, that idea. And then a few classes later, we were just packing up our bags and our professor just mentions very casually, he's like, oh, maybe one day we'll grow food from cells.
3: Oh, so you just kind of tossed that one out there.
4: Yeah. And I just, that was my real epiphany, which was, Oh my gosh, yes, absolutely, that is going to happen.
3: That was all Isha needed to hear. She was hooked on the idea of cultivated meat and ended up writing her final paper on exactly how to grow meat from cells in a lab to eat. Because the concept of growing protein cells, it had been around, but applying it to food was pretty new.
4: And so I wrote this paper really pulling from medical journals that were looking at, you know, growing skin tissue for burn victims, like growing cell culture, but for medical purposes. And I wrote about the idea of applying that to food.
3: The paper was published in a peer-reviewed journal in 2010, and a lot has happened since. Isha has become a leader in the field of cellular agriculture. She's watched as billions of dollars have poured into cultivated meat startups.
5: Lab-grown meat is on the rise.
3: And the science has accelerated. In 2013, a professor unveiled the first lab-grown hamburger.
6: The first lab-grown burger has been cooked and
3: it cost over $300,000 to make. In 2016, there was the first lab-grown meatball.
7: This is the first time a meatball has ever been cooked with beef cells.
3: And then the first cell-based ribeye steak, the first lab-grown salmon, and the first cultivated chicken nuggets.
8: It tastes like chicken.
9: Because it is chicken.
3: And in 2021, Isha told an excited TED audience that cultivated meat could be coming to a dinner plate near you.
10: To me, this chicken nugget, this hamburger, this sausage, all made from cells instead of animals, aren't just fast food products. They're our ticket to a new food system. Here's how it works. Rather than raise a whole chicken with beaks, feathers, sentience, we grow the meat directly from muscle cells. We take a small biopsy from a living animal and then extract the cells of interest. Muscle cells in particular love to attach onto surfaces. It helps them grow and elongate into those long muscle fibers that we're so familiar with. So we might provide a scaffolding material for those cells to

0: adhere onto. And then, of course, we have to feed the cells something. So we put them in a liquid medium that provides all the nutrients that these cells need to grow and divide. Lastly, the cells on the scaffold in the medium all grow within a bioreactor, which is kind of like a large stainless steel tank, looks a lot like brewing equipment, and can be just as big as well. And the bioreactor really just provides that constant, stable environment that those cells need to flourish in. And after those cells get a chance to mature into muscle fibers, we might harvest the cells and the tissues and then turn them into a nugget. Now, this wouldn't just be better for chickens and cows and pigs and the people who have to farm them and slaughter them. This could be better for the whole world. I mean, if this all works, it's our once-in-a-lifetime opportunity to get a second chance at agriculture, to do things better and to learn from our mistakes.
1: At this point, some of you might be wondering, when can I buy this meat? Well, it might be a while, because in the last few years, cultivated meat has gotten a reality check. Startups have come and gone. The FDA and USDA gave their approval in 2023, but several states have banned it, bans that were upheld in court. And in the rest of the country, you won't find cultivated meat in grocery stores either. You'll have to go to Singapore. In 2024, it became the first country to sell cultivated chicken. But those products still mostly contain plant-based fillers, which is why they're affordable. Isha's learning that lab-grown animal products have a long road ahead.
2: So around the world, there are a lot of companies that are doing little tastings here and there of their cultivated meat product. The product on the market in Singapore is made of 3% cells, 97% plant stuff. And that's actually exciting. Like, that's actually a really great step forward. It just feels like disappointment because it's been pitted against this expectation that was set way too high. And that expectation is cool as a future forward, like holy grail expectation of where we could be one day. But that's also the hardest thing you could possibly do.
1: And is that because it's so hard to actually cultivate animal
2: Yes.
1: protein? Like, what's the big challenge here?
2: Yeah, it is incredibly hard to cultivate animal protein into these kind of 3D cuts, like a chicken breast or a steak. In 2017, I was able to taste a steak chip, like very thin, crispy. The reason why it was a chip is because cells grow really well in two dimensions, like in these very thin layers. Getting them to grow in three dimensions is a lot harder.
1: There was a point where just even getting the opportunity to take a taste of this was nearly impossible. Mm-hmm. And if you did get a taste, that bite morsel would have been worth hundreds of thousands of dollars, right?
2: It's pretty much still the same.
1: Huh. So I was at a TED event recently where I had a lettuce wrap with cultivated chicken in it. It was definitely not 100% because I think that would have been too expensive.
2: So there's some skepticism there as well. It's like, is this product actually going to be viable in the market in the long term? You know, it's a big question.
1: Yeah. I mean, no offense, Isha, but like that is far less sexier than the simple headline, lab meat is going to save us from climate change. Here's a big juicy hamburger.
2: I know. If you have ideas for what our like tagline should be, let me know. But this is the invisible work that really moves biotech along. It's not going to be one company that brings it to market in a way that changes the world. It's not going to be 10 companies. It's not going to be one university. It's going to be an entire new scientific discipline because there's a long technical path ahead of us.
1: I guess I'm surprised because like when you gave your TED Talk in 2021, you seemed super optimistic, excited, really talking about the potential behind cultivated meat.
2: Yes. I am optimistic about it. I think it's an incredibly exciting idea. I don't necessarily know if meat is the thing that's going to change the world. I'm very fixated on this idea of growing food from cells more broadly. Meat is one such kind of product, but it's this, again, this kind of holy grail product. There's a lot of interesting things that we might discover in farming cells for food that aren't meat, but make a huge difference in the near term.
0: By farming cells, we could actually proactively envision agriculture for a climate-changed world. We could theoretically grow anything that might come from plants or animals from cells instead. Vanilla doesn't have to be rainforest farmed. Egg whites don't have to come with a yolk. Foie gras can be completely cruelty-free. And leather and silk don't have to come off the back of an animal or the home of a silkworm. In fact, we already consume cellular agriculture products in our everyday lives, just in super small quantities. Several vitamins, flavors, and enzymes are already made in cell cultures. In fact, rennet, which is the set of enzymes used to turn milk into curds and whey for cheesemaking, used to come from the stomach lining of the fourth stomach of calves, baby cows. And in 1990, a cell-cultured version hit the market, a version of the key enzyme, chymosin. And today, only 30-ish years later, 90% of rennet used for cheesemaking came from a bioreactor instead of a calf.
2: We're used to transforming food with biotechnology. It's arguably like the oldest technology we have is when we started fermenting foods. And we started making beer and kimchi and pickles and yogurts and cheeses and all that kind of stuff. Like, that was us transforming foods with cell cultures. We could have never looked at a glass of milk and said we wanted it to be stinky with like veins of mold going through it and hard and it melts.
1: Mm. And you mean like cheese is basically what you just described in the most disgusting way possible. Okay.
2: Yeah, like, would someone have envisioned cheese from scratch? Had they never had cheese before?
1: Uh-huh.
2: And so similarly, if we looked at milk and couldn't have envisioned cheese, today we're looking at meat and we're just trying to make meat again. But maybe we can make the cheese of meat. That is such an exciting vision for me. Is unlocking the power of cell culture to just increase food culture instead of replicating a culture we already have.
1: Okay, last question. Do you still love steak tartare?
2: I do still love steak tartare. I've gone through long bouts of not eating meat, vegan, vegetarian, all that kind of stuff. But yeah, no, I'm still that conscious and conflicted carnivore that I was when I got into this.
1: That was Isha Datar, executive director of the nonprofit New Harvest. You can see her full talk at TED.com. We started today's show by talking about how we can preserve many of the foods we love, from crab cakes to the Georgia peach. We want to end the show with an artistic twist on the future of agriculture, specifically stone fruit. Artist Sam Van Aken works at the intersection of botany, conservation, and creative expression. Here he is on the TED stage in 2019, talking about his project, The Tree of 40 Fruit.
3: 100 years ago, there were 2,000 varieties of peaches, nearly 2,000 different varieties of plums, and almost 800 named varieties of apples growing in the United States. Today, only a fraction of those remain, and what is left is threatened by industrialization of agriculture, disease, and climate change. The Tree of 40 Fruit is a single tree that grows 40 different varieties of stone fruit. So that's peaches, plums, apricots, nectarines, and cherries all growing on one tree. It's designed to be a normal-looking tree throughout the majority of the year until spring when it blossoms in pink and white, and then in summer bears a multitude of different fruit. I began the project for purely artistic reasons. I wanted to change the reality of the everyday, and to be honest, create this startling moment when people would see this tree blossom in all of these different colors and bear all of these different fruit. I create the Tree of 40 Fruit through the process of grafting. I'll collect cuttings in winter, store them, and then graft them onto the ends of branches in spring. In fact, almost all fruit trees are grafted because the seed of a fruit tree is a genetic variant of the parent. So that when we find a variety that we really like, the way that we propagate it is by taking a cutting off of one tree and putting it onto another. This is definitely not a sport of immediate gratification. It takes a year to know if a graft has succeeded. It takes 2 to 3 years to know if it produces fruit, and it takes up to 8 years to create just one of the trees. Each of the varieties grafted to the tree of 40 fruit has a slightly different form and a slightly different color. As the project continues, it's been conservation by way of the art world. As I've been asked to create these in different locations, what I'll do is I'll research varieties that originated or were historically grown in that area. I'll source them locally and graft them to the tree so that it becomes an agricultural history of the area where they're located. These are plums from just one tree of 40 fruit in 1 week in August. Several years into the project, I was told that I had one of the largest collection of these fruit in the eastern United States, which as an artist is absolutely terrifying. But in many ways, I didn't know what I had. I discovered that the majority of the varieties I had were heirloom varieties. Several of the varieties dated back thousands and thousands of years. And finding out how rare they were, I became obsessed with trying to preserve them. So I set out to create an orchard to make these fruit available to the public. So Governor's Island is a former naval base that was given to the city of New York in 2000. And it opened up all of this land just a 5-minute ferry ride from New York. And they invited me to create a project that we're calling the Open Orchard that'll bring back fruit varieties that haven't been grown in New York for over a century. Currently in progress, the Open Orchard will be 50 multi-grafted trees that possess 200 heirloom and antique fruit varieties. So these are varieties that originated or were historically grown in the region. Varieties like the early strawberry apple, which originated on 13th Street and 3rd Avenue. Since a fruit tree can't be preserved by seed, the open orchard will act like a living gene bank or an archive of these fruit. Like the tree of 40 fruit, it'll be experiential. It'll also be symbolic. Most importantly, it's going to invite people to participate in conservation and to learn more about their food. Growing up on a farm, I thought I understood agriculture, and I didn't want anything to do with it. So I became an artist. But I have to admit that it's something within my own DNA. And I don't think that I'm the only one. 100 years ago, we were all much more closely tied to the culture, the cultivation, and the story of our food, and we've been separated from that. The Open Orchard creates the opportunity not just to reconnect to this unknown past, but a way for us to consider what the future of our food could be. Thank you.
1: Sam Van Aken is an artist and an associate professor at the School of Art at Syracuse University. And you can still visit the Open Orchard Project on Governor's Island in New York. Thank you so much for listening to our show about the future of food. This episode was produced by James Delahoussaye, Rachel Faulkner-White, Matthew Cloutier, Harsha Nahata, and Chloe Weiner. It was edited by Sanaz Meshkinpour and me. Our production staff at NPR also includes Fiona Guerin and Katie Monteleone. Irene Noguchi is our executive producer. Our audio engineers were Neil Tivolt, Robert Rodriguez, Gilly Moon, and David Greenberg. Our theme music was written by Ramtin Arablouei. Our partners at TED are Chris Anderson, Roxanne Highlash, Alejandra Salazar, and Daniela Balarezzo. I'm Manoush Zamarodi, and you've been listening to the TED Radio Hour from NPR.
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7: Well, I have this philosophy that we're all human beings and fighting's in our DNA. We get it, we like it. Even a sophisticated guy like you that writes for the New Yorker and whatever, if a fight broke out in here right now, it would create this sort of energy in here with you and I, and we'd be like, oh, wow. So, and we would watch the fight play out.
8: Right.
7: It's just in us. It's in us. Absolutely.
6: And even as Donald Trump's popularity keeps plummeting, Dana White is bringing the UFC right to the White House lawn.
7: People can ask me about Donald Trump for the rest of my life, and I'll tell you all the great things that I love about this guy. What I'll be happy to be out of is politics.
6: That's all ahead today on the New Yorker Radio Hour, right after the news.
9: Live from NPR News in Washington, I'm Nora Rahm. Secretary of State Marco Rubio says the Trump administration is introducing a new America First visa in India that will prioritize business professionals. As NPR's Dia Hadid reports, the announcement comes in the backdrop of souring and changing relations between India and the U.S.
10: Rubio entered the U.S. Embassy Compound Gardens in New Delhi to the Rocky theme song, Eye of the Tiger. In brief comments to reporters, Rubio said the new visa would prioritize business professionals to strengthen trade ties. He said the U.S. had expanded commercial ties with more than $20 billion in investments from Indian companies in the U.S. Even as Indian companies race to invest in the United States, there's concern in New Delhi over lackluster investment in India itself, even as the economy is being rocked by the impact of a fuel crisis caused by the U.S. and Israel's war on Iran. Dia Hadid, NPR News, New Delhi.
9: Health workers in the Democratic Republic of Congo are struggling to respond to the Ebola outbreak. Since it began a week ago, there have been more than 800 suspected cases and 177 suspected deaths. Dr. John Kaseya, Director General of Africa CDC, says it's likely to continue to spread since there's no approved vaccine or treatment for this particular Ebola strain.
11: When this outbreak was declared, we already had more than 200 suspected cases. It means the magnitude of this outbreak is huge. And if we don't stop this outbreak, knowing that we don't have vaccines, medicines, you can see the trend that we have there.
9: Cases have been also reported in Uganda. Immigration and Customs Enforcement has revived a contract with a company known for making spyware that can remotely hack into phones. The move last year raised concerns among privacy and civil liberties advocates. NPR's Jude Jaffe Block reports the Department of Homeland Security now says ICE has no relationship with the company.
12: Paragon Solutions makes a spyware tool that can remotely hack into devices without the target clicking a link. ICE's $2 million contract with the company for an unspecified product was first signed in 2024, but the Biden administration swiftly put the contract on hold. The Trump administration revived it last year, but the contract was closed out in January, according to a notice on a procurement website. DHS told NPR in a statement that ICE has no new contract with Paragon Solutions and no relationship with the company or the company that acquired it. DHS declined to clarify whether ICE still has access to Paragon-developed tools, such as through a third party. Jude Jaffe Block, NPR News.
9: This is NPR News. An earthquake shook Hawaii last night. The U.S. Geological Survey put its magnitude at 6.0. It was followed by a 3.2 aftershock. There have been no reports of major damage or casualties. Scientists do not expect a tsunami. Scientists are monitoring the Kilauea volcano on the Big Island, one of the most active volcanoes in the world. Google is changing what it means to Google. The tech company is integrating AI more deeply into its core internet search function. NPR's John Ruich reports.
8: At its annual developer conference this week, Google said it's making its iconic search box more dynamic so it can expand with longer searches. Users can also put pictures or documents into it for new kinds of searches. And it's folding more AI into its search. The company has put AI overviews on some searches for about a year, and it sees the integration of the two as the way forward. Critics warn that AI answers could give consumers less choice as AI prioritizes suggestions over web links. That could also undermine the internet economy and businesses that are reliant on clicks, including online shops, web advertisers, and even news organizations. John Ruich, NPR News.
9: CBS News Radio signed off last night for the last time after nearly 100 years. It began in 1927 and included groundbreaking journalists such as Edward R. Murrow, who broadcast from London during World War II. The first broadcast of a World Series baseball game could be heard on CBS in 1938. The company announced it was ending the service because of challenging economic realities. I'm Nora Rahm, NPR News in Washington.
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15: Welcome to the New Yorker Radio Hour. I'm David Remnick. There will be a variety of celebrations to honor America's 250th anniversary this year. And much of it can be easily anticipated. Plenty of fireworks, buildings bathed in red, white, and blue lights, even a military parade. But something else is happening, something that probably would not be happening if anyone other than Donald Trump was in the White House.
16: It sounds crazy. I know it's going to be very high security and high stress and weird to have a fight at the White House in the middle of a war. But I would hope the war will be sorted out by June, but quite honestly, I'm not confident that that's going to be the case.
17: No.
18: Yeah.
17: No.
16: Yeah, so that would be weird.
17: Yeah. Having this
15: very that's Joe Rogan describing the upcoming fight on the South Lawn of the White House, put on by UFC, the Ultimate Fighting Championship. That's the premier league for mixed martial arts, where fighters call on a variety of styles from around the world, and it's arguably the most brutal professional sport and also one of the most popular. UFC was founded in 1993, but it wasn't a big success until Dana White took over as president of the company in 2001. It kept growing and growing until last year, the UFC cut a broadcast deal with Paramount for $7.7 billion. Dana White has also been friends with Donald Trump for a quarter century, and he's been one of the president's most influential supporters.
19: And we also have a man, Dana White, who has done some job. He's that tough guy.
15: I recently sat down with Dana White to find out more about his remarkable rise to prominence and his relationship with the president of the United States. I've got to figure that our audience, let me put it this way, not all of them watch UFC fights regularly,
7: right.
15: Let's
7: right.
15: Put it that way.
7: Yeah. But I think you would also be surprised in who is and who isn't a UFC fan.
15: So where does this all come from? We know about the origins of boxing. People have been fighting forever for sport and otherwise. This form of fighting comes from where?
7: In the early 90s, a bunch of television guys, local guy here from New York named Bob Meyerowitz, got together and said, let's answer the age-old question of which fighting style is the best. We put a boxer against a wrestler, kung fu versus karate, and, right. and all these type of things. And they did the first one, and it rivaled the WWE and boxing pay-per-views at the time. So they were like, wow, we got something here. So they did another one and another one. What they never realized at the time is that they were building a sport. And the answer to that age-old question is no one fighting style is the best. You have to have a little piece of everything
15: right.
7: to be a complete fighter. And Bruce Lee was saying that in the 60s.
15: So I went to see, when I was a kid, I went to see on close what was called closed circuit in a yep. movie theater, Muhammad Ali fight a Japanese
6: Inoki was his name.
7: That's
6: right. And the wrestler just stayed on his back and kept kicking Ali in the shins. It was not exciting, I got to tell you.
7: It's very true.
6: But UFC has what kind of rules? You get into this octagon, two men or two women, and then what?
7: So what you're saying is exactly right. When you started pitting style versus style, it wasn't very exciting. And there was a lot of stalling. And when we bought the UFC back in 2001, we ran toward regulation, meaning to have the athletic commissions in each state oversee us.
6: What are the rules for the uninitiated? Two fighters get into the octagon, this kind of padded ring with a kind of a fence around it. And then I've got these gloves that aren't quite boxing gloves on me. Maybe they protect my hands. Maybe they don't.
7: They do. That's right.
6: And then you just go in and you'll, forgive me, you go to beat the living crap out of the other guy. What's allowed, what's not? Because in boxing, you can't hit below the belt.
7: Right. There's you can't do that here. There's most of the same type of rules, except this can go to the ground where you can use submissions. You can strike on the ground.
6: What's a submission?
7: A submission is where probably
6: what used to be called the sleeper hold in professional wrestling.
7: That's what I was just going to say. Probably the best one is called the rear naked choke, where you get the choke in and the guy either taps out or he goes to sleep. So the sleeper hold.
6: Goes to sleep is a euphemism.
7: No. So what you do is the choke closes the carotid arteries, which slows the blood flow to the brain and makes you go to sleep.
6: Okay. I think I just sensed a lot of people passing out at home. So how dangerous is this compared to boxing and the other martial arts?
7: This is how dangerous it is. 30 years, never had a death or serious injury. Cheerleading can't say that, okay? And 6 to 7 boxers die a year.
6: Nobody's ever died.
7: 30 years. When you spend the money on the proper medical attention before they get in, during the fight, and after the fight, you eliminate a lot of the risks in the sport.
6: What about injury down the line? We all know the effects of football, CTEs in the rest, and you know, I've met a lot of boxers who might have their wits about them when they're active, but years later, you've met them too.
7: Absolutely.
6: Floyd Patterson, Muhammad Ali, many, many other fighters that I've met and tried to interview, they've really lost it. And it's very clear that this is the result of, you know, just repetitive blows to the head.
7: Yep, absolutely. Any
6: are you saying that UFC is free of that?
7: No. Anytime you're taking shots to the head, it is very bad for you.
6: So how do you justify it?
7: You don't. You know, you have grown adults who choose to do this for a living, and this is what they want to do. They make decisions. It's not like that thing that went on in the NFL where they thought helmets were protecting their brains.
6: Right.
7: You know,
6: they became a weapon.
7: That goes into this knows that getting punched in the head is bad for you.
6: Yeah. What's the appeal to you? How did you get into this?
7: So I was, a big fan of boxing and grew up loving boxing. It was my favorite sport. And I went to high school with these guys, the Fertitta brothers. They own Station Casinos in Las Vegas.
6: Like, you grew up in the East Coast, and then you moved to Las Vegas, right?
7: I moved to Las Vegas when I was in fifth grade. And I ended up going to high school with these guys. And one night, Frank Fertitta and I were at the Hard Rock in Las Vegas. And there was a fighter there named John Lewis who fought in the UFC. And he had a jiu-jitsu school. And Frank said, I've always wanted to learn jiu-jitsu. So we went over and talked to him. We set up a private lesson on Monday, and we became obsessed. We started training, you know, 4 or 5 times a week in jiu-jitsu. And through that, we started to meet a lot of the fighters that fought in the UFC, and we were blown away. Most of these guys, you know, it wasn't the same story as boxing. Boxing's story is I came from the mean streets of such and such, and if it wasn't for boxing, I'd be dead or in jail.
6: Right.
7: The complete opposite with UFC fighters.
6: Why would that be?
7: Because when you think about, if your parents put you in martial arts when you were young, your parents had money.
6: Yeah.
7: And a lot of these guys were college wrestlers, so they all went to college. Like Chuck Liddell. Do you know who Chuck Liddell is?
6: Yeah.
7: So
6: tell everybody.
7: The stereotypical ultimate fighter, if you saw him, he's got a mohawk, big, mean-looking guy with a Fu Manchu. He looks like an axe murderer, if you saw the guy. He graduated from Cal Poly with a degree in accounting. So these were the type of guys that were fighting in the UFC, and I thought that their stories were very interesting. And the truth is, if you've ever been to a UFC fight, anybody who's listening right now that's been, it is the most exciting live sporting event you will ever see. There's so many different ways to win and lose, and And just the energy and the buzz inside the building is
6: amazing.
7: What
6: do you mean there's so many ways to win and lose?
7: So in boxing, I punch you to the head or body more times than you punch me to the head or body, and I win, or I knock you out. In the UFC, you can do all of that too, but you can also kick, knee, elbow, punch. It can go to the ground where you fight for submissions. So it's just, it's nonstop action.
6: Tell me this, Dana. I wrote a book about Muhammad Ali long ago. I think we both agree he might be the greatest even athlete who ever lived. Certainly the most
7: or
6: exciting
7: human.
6: In my lifetime. Or human.
7: Yeah.
6: Who's the Muhammad Ali of the UFC in your estimation and why?
7: Well, we have a guy named Conor McGregor who I would say is like our Muhammad Ali.
6: Right.
7: But if you're looking for your Michael Jordan, it would be John Jones who is the greatest.
6: Now, why is that? Tell us about John Jones and why he.
7: So John Jones is undefeated still. He's never been beat, and he's moved up and down weight classes. It's very, very unique and hard to be undefeated in the UFC.
6: How did you buy UFC? Because you seem to, in retrospect, have bought it for a song.
7: Yeah, $2 million. So when we were training in jiu-jitsu and we started to meet a lot of the fighters, I started to manage some of the guys. And I got into a contract dispute with the old owner, Bob Meyerowitz. And Bob said, you know what? There is no more money. Okay? I don't even know if I can afford to put on the next event. We hung up and I said, wow, that's interesting. I called my partners, Lorenzo and Frank Fertitta, and said, I just got off the phone with the owner of the UFC. I think they're going bankrupt. They're in trouble. And we should buy them.
6: Wasn't it kind of risky? You had Senator John McCain, who's nobody's idea of a wimp, God knows, call MMA human cockfighting.
7: Right.
6: How do you respond to that?
7: Yeah. I think that without Senator John McCain, I probably wouldn't be sitting here having this conversation with you right now. You know,
6: Tell me why.
7: You know, his stance on the UFC drove them toward, and not only them, but us when we bought it, toward regulation and being regulated by the athletic commissions in each state. This many people want to see a freak show. This many people want to see a real sport.
6: So what separated it from the old form to the new form? What were the regulations that were put into place? It used to be banned in 36 states.
7: Well, here's what happened. Well, think about this. It wasn't allowed on pay-per-view. You as a grown adult didn't have the option to buy it on porn was on pay-per-view.
6: Mm-hmm.
7: UFC was not allowed. So when we bought it for $2 million, our goal was to get it back on free television, which everybody thought was impossible.
6: So what were the regulations put into place so that it was no longer a freak show?
7: So what sort of tripped them up early was them sensationalizing it, like two men enter the octagon, one man leaves, the most brutal, bloody, violent sport in the world. You know, there are no rules. There's this, you know.
6: That's just hype.
7: Right.
6: You hear that in boxing too.
7: But at the time, and I was involved in boxing, and when the first one was coming, nobody believed it was true. There's like, there's no way this could be real, that this is going to happen. And it was real. It did happen, and everybody tuned in because of the sensationalism. But that eventually ended up biting them in the end.
6: How so?
7: Because Senator John McCain went after it and said, this is disgusting. Think about at this time, and again, when you and I grew up, right? John Wayne movie. John Wayne would hit a guy.
6: Right?
7: Guy would go down. John Wayne didn't jump on top of him and start pounding him. He'd stand him back up and he'd hit him again. You didn't do that. You didn't jump on a guy when he was down. You didn't hit a man when he was down.
6: What do you tell the referees? At what point do the referees jump in and stop the proceedings? Because sometimes somebody will go down and then the other fighter will jump on him and start punching him mercilessly in the head.
7: Yep.
6: It's the fighter's job to keep going, I assume.
7: Well,
6: it's the referee's job to do what?
7: It's the fighter's job to protect himself at all times. And if the referee feels like he can't anymore and the fight needs to be stopped, he stops it. No different than boxing.
6: Mm-hmm.
7: I mean, you've seen some boxing fights where the guy's out on his feet.
6: Yeah, but
7: he
6: I've
7: goes
6: seen
7: down.
6: Terrible, terrible
7: stoppages.
6: Refereeing.
7: I agree. You'll see it in the UFC, too. There's terrible refereeing sometimes in the UFC.
6: But you're saying it's terrible because they're too hesitant to stop it or too quick to stop it?
7: Both. So sometimes they're too quick, sometimes they're too late. You know, there's terrible refereeing in boxing, UFC, basketball, the NFL. I mean, you're always going to have some human error.
6: What is the breakdown of fans, men and women?
7: Well, a lot more women now than there was in the beginning. In the beginning,
6: because you have women fighters too.
7: My base was males 18 to 34. I mean,
6: yeah.
7: It was a no-brainer. Really, you know, I went through COVID. right? I don't own brick and mortar. All I need to do is set up an octagon somewhere and beam it. You know, back then I was on ESPN, beam it to ESPN. And our business grew like 77% during COVID. And a lot of them were women.
17: Wow. I've noticed that there are a lot of foreign-born fighters in the UFC, and a lot of them come from Dagestan, Georgia, Chechnya, Uzbekistan. Is it a challenge to try to market the UFC when you have so many foreign fighters, or it doesn't really matter?
7: No, no. You know, people ask me, what about language barriers? What about this? You can be a deaf mute, okay? If you are the baddest man or woman in the world, people want to watch you. If you have that Conor McGregor, that Muhammad Ali thing, I mean, that's just a...
17: Okay, tell me about Conor
7: McGregor. They're unicorns.
17: What does Conor McGregor have that separates him out?
7: He has that ability that when he walks into a room, people just, you know, are fascinated by them, to listen to them. They're funny. They have incredible magnetic personalities.
17: And they're real personalities, you know, or are they put on in the way that pro wrestlers of my childhood and then after?
7: Some are. Yeah. Some are, have the thing that they turn on when they're, Conor McGregor has. Like Muhammad Ali was the same guy in the living room with his wife and kids that he was when you saw him on TV.
17: Yeah.
7: And Conor McGregor's the same.
17: Why do you think UFC has taken off now? What is it about the culture, the other sports, the media sphere? Why now?
7: Well, I have this philosophy that no matter what color you are, what country you come from, what language you speak, we're all human beings, and fighting's in our DNA. We get it and we like it. Even a sophisticated guy like you that writes for the New Yorker and whatever, if a fight broke out in here right now, it would create this sort of energy in here with you and I, and we'd be like, oh, wow. And we would watch the fight play out.
17: Right.
7: It's just in us. It's in us. Absolutely. 100%.
17: Is that something ugly in us?
7: I don't know about ugly. We're all fighters. Even everybody listening to this show right now, we get up every day and we battle something. We all have to fight. When you get out of bed every morning, life is standing right there to kick you in the face.
17: I've noticed. I'm speaking with Dana White, president and CEO of the Ultimate Fighting Championship. We'll continue in a moment. This is the New Yorker Radio Hour.
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0: Hey, I'm Cindy Howes. We have a show inspired by the recent New York Times article, The 30 Greatest Living American Songwriters, including artists that we agree on, Lucinda Williams, Paul Simon, Bob Dylan, plus some clear snubs like Greg Brown, Lori McKenna, and Mary Gaucher. Hope you can join me this week on Folk Alley.
1: Folk Alley tonight at 8 o'clock right here on Maine Public Radio. This is the New Yorker Radio Hour. I'm David Remnick. And I've been speaking today with Dana White, the president and CEO of UFC. Donald Trump was an early supporter of UFC when the league was just getting started in popularity. Dana White, in turn, has stumped for the president at many rallies, and he spoke on his behalf the last three Republican national conventions, as well as at Trump's victory party in 2024. As Joe Rogan and many others are now wavering in their support for Trump, I asked Dana White how he feels about this second term. We'll continue our conversation now. Dana, I think you've got to give me credit for going 17 minutes or whatever it is without mentioning Donald Trump's name. But you're associated with him.
2: I'm not associated with him. He's one of my very, very good friends.
1: Okay. You spoke for him at the nominating conventions.
2: Yep.
1: I think at the victory celebration, you were one of the speakers right there with him.
2: Which I didn't see coming. That was not planned. And
1: why? What? Tell me a bit about the origins of your relationship with Donald Trump. I don't know if it's political in origin or just maybe it's
2: furthest
1: just
2: thing from political.
1: Tell me.
2: So when we started this, all the things that we've talked about in buying and building the UFC. Now imagine if this wasn't allowed on pay per view.
1: Mm-hmm.
2: Imagine venues, right? Arenas did not want us.
1: Yeah.
2: Right. What kind of people would show up to see an event like this? Human cockfighting. So Donald Trump owned the Atlantic City casinos at the time, and he had us come to the Taj Mahal for the first fight that we did, UFC 30. We did UFC 30 and UFC 31 at the Taj Mahal.
1: What year is this?
2: 2001.
1: Mm-hmm.
2: He showed up for the first fight of the night and stayed till the end both times that we went there. And every good thing that ever happened to me in my career after that, he was always the first guy to reach out and say, congratulations. I always knew this was going to be big. I knew you were going to.
1: What did he like about it?
2: Well, I think he's a fight fan. You know,
1: mm-hmm.
2: You want to talk about a fighter. I mean, that guy's a fighter. One of the, you know, most resilient human beings I've ever met in my life. And he, you know, he had the big Tyson fights and boxing matches at his place. So he's a fight fan. And, the guy has always been a good friend of me. And then in 2015, when he decided he was going to run, he reached out to me and he said, I would be honored if you'd speak for me. Well, this is the way he said it.
1: Good.
2: He called me and said, if you don't want to do this, I completely understand, but I would be honored if you would speak for me at the Republican convention. And well, everybody told me not to do it.
3: First, Donald has great business instincts. He supports businesses of all sizes. He'll make it possible for them to grow and succeed, which is the backbone of a strong economy. Second, Donald is a hard worker. This guy's going to get up there. He's going to roll up his sleeves. He will work with people, and he will put in the time to get things done. Third, for over 15 years, Donald Trump has been a loyal and supportive friend.
1: Well, Dana, tell me a little bit what your politics were like up until then, and what was your sense of his politics up until then?
2: I would say that my politics have always been common sense, down the middle, leaning a little left.
1: Mm-hmm.
2: That's what I would say I was.
1: In what sense?
2: In my 20s, my late teens and 20s, I spent in Massachusetts, which is mm-hmm. very liberal.
1: Mm-hmm.
2: Yeah, I would consider myself a 80s, 90s Democrat.
1: Have you changed over time politically?
2: No, I haven't changed.
1: So you remain a kind of center-left Democrat?
2: Yeah, I would, yeah, yeah.
1: Do you talk politics with Trump? Or did you before the first convention?
2: No.
1: That wasn't a currency of your conversation, of your relationship.
2: If you look at any of my speeches at the conventions or any of that, I don't ever say the left is wrong or the left is bad or the left is this. I spoke about who he is as a person and as a friend and as a human being, because a lot of the narrative that they put out there about him and who he is as a person is gross.
4: But
2: absolutely, positively not true.
4: Okay, so let's dig into that a little bit.
2: Yeah.
4: I think it's fair to say that if he has that reputation, it doesn't come from outer space.
2: Oh, it does. It comes from politics. That's where it comes from. It comes
4: but doesn't
2: from
4: it come from his, some of his rhetoric and some of his way of treating people and talking about people?
2: No, I think that, listen, did I wish that back in the day he'd stay off Twitter a little bit more and things like, listen, he's a tough guy and he's not afraid to give his opinion, but he's been talking about politics since he was young. I mean, if you look back at him, these things that he's a racist and he's a Nazi and he's this and that. I mean, Donald Trump, all this stuff's coming out now. You know, the Michael movie just came out, and you see all these videos now popping up of Trump defending Michael Jackson and the type of person that he was, and that Michael Jackson was around his children and around his family a lot.
4: But wait a minute, Dana. Michael Jackson, as talented as he was, as brilliant as he was a deeply, deeply flawed human being,
2: no
4: to
2: doubt
4: say the
2: about
4: least,
2: it.
4: And was abusive. Everything we know about him.
2: Wait, he was abusive.
4: Kids, yes, it's terrible.
2: I don't know if that's true. I don't know if that's true, but I can tell you that, you know, the president had a very good relationship with Michael Jackson and had Michael Jackson around his kids all the time, and you know, defended him when that stuff was going down.
4: You ever talk politics with the president?
2: To call the guy a racist is crazy. He's not a racist.
4: Well, how do you look? I don't want to go on endlessly about Donald Trump because you know then that's all we'll do. But when he puts out a video that shows the Obamas as apes, and then won't even apologize for it, you don't get the willies from that.
2: No, I've been around the guy so much, and
4: but that doesn't give you pause, Dana.
2: As far as what?
4: About his views of just about his way he talks about other human beings, much less race.
2: But if that's the way if he was that type of a person, first of all, I became friends with this guy, never even imagining that he would be the president of the United States someday.
4: Right.
2: And if he was that type of person, I would never associate with that type of a person, no matter who he was or who he thinks he is.
4: But if he does that, how is he not that kind of person?
2: He's not.
4: Know something that I
2: but
4: know?
2: What
4: you're telling me is that you kind of know, of course you know him better personally,
2: yeah.
4: But he's the most transparent personality we have in public life. He talks to the press all the time. He's on social media all the time. It seems sometimes there's nothing that we don't know about him.
2: Very true.
4: So he's almost as apparent to me as he is to you.
2: And I don't know about the Obama thing to speak on. I've never seen it. I didn't know that, but I can tell you this: he's not a racist. He's not a fascist. He loves this country, and if you're an American, race, religion, whatever it is, President Trump is on your team. That I guarantee you.
4: There's another person you have a very close relationship with. In fact, you hired him as an announcer, color commentator, is Joe Rogan.
2: Mm.
4: Tell me about him, because I listen to him from time to time. I've written about him, but he's pretty. Now that he's hugely famous, he's kind of protective of himself and his brand. Tell me about your relationship with him.
2: So when we bought the company was based here in New York. So I flew from Vegas to New York, got into the office, and I had to start cleaning out the office. And, you know, there were videotapes everywhere. So I had to figure out what was important to send back to Vegas and what I was going to throw away. So I literally watched hundreds of tapes. And one of the tapes that I popped in, the way that Joe spoke about the UFC and how fighters in the UFC would match up against some of these Hollywood action stars, I was like, this guy's great. This is exactly who I need.
4: Because his talent is what?
2: Talent is he's a martial artist.
4: Right.
2: Black belt in jiu-jitsu. So the hardest part in selling this thing, the Fertittas and I knew, everybody understands the stand-up. Punching and kicking, everybody gets. Right. But as soon as it hits the ground, people have no idea what's going on.
4: What do you mean?
2: as far as setting up submissions, like you said, the sleeper hold.
4: So it's more hidden and more complicated.
2: Yeah. The technical side of the ground game, Joe was brilliant, and he's a really good speaker. Mm-hmm. So he could walk you through what was happening seconds before it even happened. And he was great at speaking publicly about the UFC.
5: And UFC commentator and all-round personality, Joe Rogan. Joe, let me start with you. Will mixed martial arts peak and fall like kickboxing, or will it become a permanent part of the sports culture?
6: Well, I certainly think it's a permanent part of the sports culture. It's a much more exciting sport than any of the other combat sports that are out there right now. And that's why it's here, and that's why it's the fastest growing sport in the world.
2: So when we first bought the company, I flew all over the country meeting with editors of newspapers. Because remember, newspapers were the king then.
4: Right.
2: So all these guys were 60 to 65 years old that I was talking to. All they cared about was ball and stick sports and sometimes boxing. You know what I mean? And the truth of the matter was there was no room for UFC in the papers. Mm-hmm. So I had to buy my way onto radio. Radio was still
4: radio
2: very relevant then. So we would do these satellite radio tours. And what we learned is fighters are not good radio. All right? They'd show up late. Uh-huh. They'd still sound like they were sleeping. There was nothing exciting. So me and Joe Rogan had to do all these radio tours. Now, we're on the West Coast.
4: Yeah.
2: We had to wake up at 3 o'clock in the morning because they're going to drop us into the East Coast at 6 o'clock drive time. So then we'd go East Coast, Midwest, and then the tour would end on the West Coast. Our start all started on radio.
4: So he worked for you for quite a while, and then he obviously has his podcast, which is gigantic. My understanding is that you were instrumental in getting him to endorse Donald Trump this last time around. Tell me that story.
2: Yeah. So I tried to connect him and Trump, for like probably 6 years.
4: Was Rogan wary of Trump in some way? Yeah, why?
2: Rogan didn't want to be political.
4: Uh-huh.
2: He did not want to get into politics. He did not want to be political. And his thing was all, but then he had Bernie Sanders on. And, you know.
4: That's right. He was kind of pro-Bernie Sanders.
2: Very. Yeah. And, and even when I talked to him about Trump going on the podcast, he says, well, okay, well, I'm going to invite Kamala too.
4: Yeah.
2: Oh, cool. Get it. Love it. And early on, I started telling the president, if you stay on Fox and only Fox, you're going to lose. Because most of the people on Fox are already voting for you, and every other network says horrible things about you. You got to start getting into podcasts.
4: And who is he going to reach when he goes on Joe Rogan, in your view?
2: Well, it wasn't just Joe Rogan. It was other podcasters, which
4: right.
2: He was picking me up in Las Vegas, and we were flying to Arizona for a rally. And there's a group called the Nelk Boys that I had created a relationship with. They're young kids that do pranks, and they're YouTubers, mm-hmm. influencers. And I called Jared Kushner, and I said, I want to bring this group of kids, the Nelk Boys, on Air Force One with us to Arizona. And Jared Kushner says, well, you're asking them that. I'm not. And so I called him, and he said, yeah, let's do it. We get in there, and these guys are all excited because they're Trump fans, and, they're kids, so they're, at one point he looks like at me and he's like, are you kidding me right now? Are you serious? And we're all in there taking pictures. To his brilliance, we go to the rally. He does the rally and he's leaving the stage and the YMCA thing's playing. And he sees one of the kids whose name is Steve will do it. And he's going crazy. The president calls him up on stage with him. And the whole crowd erupts and they start doing the YMCA thing. It was the most viral thing on the internet that day. And then he got it. The power of these kids that most people don't know.
4: Right.
2: The media is all starting to get into it now, which the—
4: Right. It's not 60 Minutes. Mainstream newspaper.
2: By the time the media catches up, it's over. It's, yeah. So we, then we got him on their podcast. And the podcast did something like 8 million views in 4 hours. He got it.
4: If I understand, you called Rogan as the campaign between Kamala Harris and Donald Trump was winding down. You called Rogan, I think, and you said, you're going to endorse or not? What happened?
2: Yes.
4: Tell me about that conversation.
2: I was flying to Mar-a-Lago, me and Frank Fertitta, for election night. And he had done the podcast, and the podcast was blowing up, pulling huge numbers. And I texted him and said, are you voting for Trump? And he said, yes. I said, then endorse. Why have you not endorsed him?
4: What did he say?
2: He said, oh, I'm just busy. I'm this, I'm that.
4: I'm busy.
2: Yeah.
4: He said, I'm busy?
2: Yeah.
4: Please.
2: Yeah.
4: So what happened?

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1: The war in Iran. Do you agree with Rogan on this?
2: I think that anybody who is the president of the United States, you're never going to agree with 100% of what they do.
1: But what do you disagree with Donald Trump?
2: Me and Donald Trump are friends.
1: I get. So you have this, you're saying we're friends.
2: I don't have a transactional relationship with Donald Trump.
1: I get that, but you don't want to express any disagreement. Be honest with me, between on the air.
2: No, it's not that. I just told you before, I wish I could take his Twitter away, you know, sometimes in the past. I know who this guy is. And
1: do you agree with him on Iran?
2: But I don't know. I mean, I'm not a political guy.
1: Speaking at the conventions, you're at the, you know, triumphant victory party.
2: And what did I say? What did I say when I was at those?
1: No, they were congratulatory. Parties. They were personal for sure.
2: 100%.
1: They weren't policy-oriented speeches.
2: Absolutely personal speeches. They weren't political in any way, shape, or form.
1: It would be disloyal, you're saying.
2: What would be?
1: To criticize him in any
2: way. No. Not to criticize him. I'm not saying that I agree with all his policies.
1: But you want to keep that general, not specific, is what you're saying.
2: Me, personally? Yeah. You know what I do? I can control my little world that I live in my bubble, my employees, my fighters, my family, and my friends.
1: You're about to have an extraordinary event in Washington. You're going to celebrate the 250th anniversary of the Declaration of Independence with a UFC fight event on the White House lawn. And I've heard the weigh-ins may take place at the Lincoln Memorial. Is that true?
2: Correct.
1: Tell me about that event, its origins, and what you hope to do.
2: Yeah, so we were at a fight, and I can't remember if it was in New Jersey or Miami, we being me and the president. And he leans over to me in the middle of the fight and goes, "We should do a fight at the White House." I said, "Yes. Yes, we should. I'm in. I'm in." And he's like, "I think it would be great to have an event, for America's 250th. And so literally that was a Saturday. On Monday, the White House started calling saying, "Let's start getting the logistics."
1: And you're in charge.
2: Set up and, yeah.
1: How's
2: it
1: going to work? Who are you going to have fight?
2: So every fight actually means something and matters in the division. Two world titles on the line. And stylistically, it should be a great fight.
1: What's it going to look like? I've seen sketches.
2: Yeah. So
1: it looks like a fight in outer space with the White House there.
2: So here's what happened. And the reason that it looks like that is I don't want to see a light, a screen, a microphone. All I want to see is the White House, the entire White House, and the monument if the fight goes the other way. Mm-hmm. So we had to build this thing that we are calling the Claw. It is the lighting grid.
1: How many people are going to be in the stands around it?
2: So there will be a little over 4,000. The president has 1,000 tickets. I have 200 tickets, and Ari Emanuel has 200 tickets. And the rest are going to all the different branches of the military of the 4,000 people that will be there. And then in the Ellipse, which is a park right across the street from the White House, there'll be 85,000 people.
1: So how are you going to broadcast this?
2: So we just signed a new 7-year deal with Paramount Plus, and all of our content is there.
1: Do you notice people on the other side of the aisle, Democrats, liberals, trying to show up at UFC fights, befriend you, or are you concerned that you have a kind of partisan image?
2: No, we haven't had anybody, but...
1: And why do you suppose that is?
2: I would never disrespect or turn anybody away.
1: I get that, but it's interesting to see them show up at Joe Rogan's microphone, and they might go to a baseball game or might go to a World Series game or an NBA playoff game, but they're keeping their distance from UFC?
2: Yeah, I don't think they're keeping their distance. I think that the difference with President Trump is... He was a day one fan. I mean, this guy's been a fan since day one. Gave us that opportunity to come to the Taj Mahal. And you saw it with Obama. Obama's a fan of the NBA. Mm-hmm. So he showed up at NBA games
1: not UFC.
2: Yeah,
1: has Obama been to
2: Bush
1: UFC?
2: Bush, too. I mean, Bush is a baseball fan.
1: No, Bush, I know, but has Obama or ever showed up at a UFC fight? I'm just curious.
2: No. Yeah. No, but at the inauguration— I was sitting behind all the ex-presidents.
1: I saw that.
2: Yeah. And there was some things that went out online that said, "Oh, look at Dana Matt."

0: Mad Dog and Obama and all this other stuff. President Obama turned around and said to me, congratulations on all your success. I'm really happy for you. And I said, thank you, Mr. President.
1: That must have made you feel
0: good. Yeah, it was great. Yeah.
2: UFC President and CEO Dana White. This is the New Yorker Radio Hour. Stick around.
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2: This is the New Yorker Radio Hour. I'm David Remnick. We'll return to my conversation now with UFC President Dana White. He made headlines recently for attending a different kind of D.C. event. He was at the White House Correspondents' Dinner where a would-be shooter was taken down by Secret Service. And White's reaction to it all was unusual.
8: And they were screaming, get down. I didn't get down. It was f***ing awesome. I literally took every minute of it in, and it was a pretty crazy, unique experience.
2: Here's the rest of my conversation with Dana White. You were just at the White House Correspondents' Dinner, and you were quoted as saying, and I don't want to take this out of context,
0: but let me tell the story.
2: You said, it was awesome.
0: Yeah.
2: Now, that could have been, it was pretty horrible. What did you mean by it was awesome?
0: So I was sitting there talking to Pete Hegseth.
2: The Secretary of Defense.
0: Yes.
2: Or war, depending on your.
0: Yes. Yeah. And, you know, we were talking about all this fascinating stuff. And all of a sudden.
2: Well, you can't go that fast. What was the fascinating stuff?
0: We were talking about Iran and what's going on over there.
2: What was he telling you?
0: I'll leave that alone. So
2: I make a living at this.
0: I understand, sir. I understand. All of a sudden, you start hearing just crashing, like plates and dishes and glasses. And turn around, and what looked like 50 Secret Service guys kicking tables over, running on the top of tables, and they're screaming, everybody get on the ground. And I was like, oh, my God. Then I watched them pull Vance and Trump off the stage. They clear the stage, and then literally the entire stage are guys with guns with lights on them pointed at us.
2: Right.
0: Now, the Secret Service guys are coming toward our table. I was the first table in front of the stage, and we don't know what's going on. Is there a shooter? Is there a bomb? And just the adrenaline in your body, and mine anyway, was off the charts. I mean, it was they're saying, get down, get down. First of all, I'm never a get down kind of guy, okay? That's never going to happen. If there's something going on here, I got a bad news for my family. It's going to be a closed casket, okay? Because I'm not getting shot in the back laying on the ground. And these guys came in, and how fast they moved through this place. It was just, now being another man, tell me the greatest movie you ever saw with that, with those type, just on steroids. I mean, it was now to
1: Dana, it wasn't a movie.
0: I know, which made it even greater. And when it was over, I was like, for 4 hours, I was bouncing off the walls. I was just, and
1: what did Hegseth do?
0: The fact
1: did,
0: that
1: with Hegseth, they dragged off.
0: Let me tell you what Hegseth didn't do. He didn't get on the ground either. Uh-huh. He was sitting right next to me, and then his wife was with him, and then he ended up taking his wife out of there.
1: But you stayed.
0: Oh yeah. Well, I had to stay. No, nobody
1: could drag
0: you. Yeah.
1: Off.
0: No, nobody dragged me off. Yeah. We had to stay in there. And I'll tell you this too. So you had the who's who from politics, the who's who from the media, and the who's who in business in this room, mm-hmm. and lots of far left liberal media, which were a lot of women. None of these women were screaming. None of these women were getting, you know, overly excited about this thing. And then when it was over and we knew that the threat was over, you know, everybody just started getting together and talking. It was pretty badass and pretty impressive.
1: You weren't scared at all?
0: Never.
1: Not even for Trump's sake or?
0: No, they had the.
1: You thought that was
0: under
1: control.
0: They had them out of there pretty quick. Yeah. And.
1: What did you think Trump was going to say that night about the press?
0: Well, he tried to come back. He wanted to finish it. He wanted to do, you know, the event, and Secret Service wouldn't let him. You know, I'm sure there were a lot of far left women in there that probably don't like me or, you know, or think that I, you know.
1: What counts for far left for you? What do you mean?
0: You know, in the media, yeah. CNN. We all got together after that, mm-hmm. and everybody was talking, and there's just this level of camaraderie and just that
1: buzz.
0: Holy yeah. what we just went through
1: yeah.
0: kind of thing. And, you know, the fact that you could experience something like that and nobody got hurt, but to be in it and see it play out like you would see in a movie, mm-hmm. but actually experience it was hopefully a one of one, but an incredible experience.
1: Have you talked to President Trump since then?
0: I was with him last night. I had dinner with him last night.
1: And how'd that dinner go? What'd you talk about?
0: It was great. Well, there were other people at he opened the Rose Garden last night, mm-hmm. and he had his first dinner out there. And I flew in and had dinner with him and then flew here.
1: What do you talk about?
0: You know, he and I just talk about anything that you would normally talk to your friend about. What's new? How's the family? Movies? How you been? He looked great. He looks like he's in good shape right now. And,
1: so you don't buy the business of these, you know, he's around 80 and it's not easy being president. It's not easy being 80. And mm-hmm. then his health is lousy. You don't see that.
0: His health is far from lousy.
1: Tell me
0: far
1: about
0: from
1: that.
0: Lousy. And this isn't the Biden, you know, buddies of his backing mm-hmm. him up saying he's whatever. He looks like he's in better shape than the last time I saw him. And, you know, he was on point last night.
1: Do you worry about his presidency? His popularity is at a record low. A record low for other presidents, too. Where do you think he is at this point?
0: You know, I think that he's got 3 more years left. And again,
1: 2.5, but who's counting?
0: You judge him when it's over, when his run is over and he moves on and you look back at what he accomplished and what he's done. You know, I think there's a lot of things that he's obviously never going to get credit for because, you know, if you don't like him, you don't like him. But
1: what do you give him credit for as president?
0: Securing our borders. Mm-hmm. I mean, how do you not give him credit for mm-hmm. that? The Middle East. Look at the work he did in the Middle East during his first term. And
1: you're referring to the Abraham Accords.
0: Yeah, yeah. Of course.
1: And now?
0: Yeah. I mean, the Middle East is a tricky place to navigate. And I think he does a better job than most.
1: I get the sense, Dana, that to some degree you'll be glad not to have to answer questions about Donald Trump when he's out of office.
0: No, I think
1: that you want to be a loyal friend.
0: No, when it comes
1: to the specifics of his politics, you'd rather – I get it.
0: No.
1: Am I wrong?
0: No, not at all.
1: Go ahead.
0: People can ask me about Donald Trump for the rest of my life,
1: right.
0: and I'll tell you all the great things that I love about this guy. What I'll be happy to be out of is politics. Yeah, I don't want to talk about politics, whether they're his, Obama's, this guy, that guy, none of them.
1: Now, you made a huge deal with the UFC.
0: A huge deal.
1: How much did you come away with?
0: $7.7 billion.
1: You, personally?
0: Oh, no. The company, yeah.
1: And how about you?
0: Yeah. I do really well. I do really well.
1: Are you a billionaire now?
0: No. No.
1: Close. And you recently—
0: I spend too much money. I'll never be a billionaire.
1: It's really funny. But I've watched you play poker on television and other games of chance. And the bets on the table are in the hundreds of thousands of dollars and sometimes on a single bet over $1 million if they'll take the bet.
0: Right.
1: Are you out of your mind?
0: Yes.
1: You're married, right?
0: Yes.
1: How does your wife feel about these bets?
0: Yeah, you know, my wife's doing okay too. You know, we don't have a lot to complain about.
1: No, but you know that in the end the house wins, right?
0: Yeah. And in the end you only live once. I just went to the Kentucky Derby for the first time with my wife and kids. Did you put down a bet? I did, yeah.
1: How'd you do?
0: I didn't do well. I didn't do.
1: How much did you put down?
0: I put down 70,000.
1: Now, how big is gambling in your line of business with UFC?
0: It's big, yeah. I mean, betting on fights, sports betting, period, is massive right now.
1: I do not
0: sports bet, though.
1: But how do you ensure? How do you keep it clean? How do you keep it on the up and up?
0: Yeah, we've had those problems, not with the mob or any of that kind of stuff, but we've had
1: a couple of
0: betting issues. Yeah, but we have a company called US Integrity that watches this type of stuff. And
1: that's a private company that—
0: They let us know whenever—
1: The state doesn't get involved?
0: No. So we had an issue where we saw some irregular betting going on,
1: right. And
0: we called the FBI.
1: So tell me the story. What does irregular betting mean in this context?
0: It means when you have a fight that isn't like the main event and the line starts to move a lot.
1: But that's the indicator in fighting, that the line moves, so there's the suspicion that somebody's about to throw a fight.
0: 100%. There's something fishy going on when an undercard fight and a line starts moving.
1: Particularly the undercard, not the headliner.
0: Yeah, because the headliners are very high profile and lots of people are betting on it and— you know, it can happen there too, but it's a lot more noticeable when it happens on a prelim fight.
1: Now, you're also in the boxing business. You've just recently launched a new boxing company called
0: Zuffa.
1: Zuffa.
0: Yep.
1: What does Zuffa mean, by the way?
0: To fight in Italian.
1: Oh, okay.
0: Yeah.
1: My impression has been that with some exceptions in recent years, boxing is certainly not what it was in the 50s and 60s and 70s. And
0: 80s or 90s.
1: Or 80s yeah. or 90s. Is boxing declining? And if so, why are you getting into it?
0: Yeah, I think that boxing has been broken for a long time for a lot of different reasons, and I love the sport, and I've always talked about jumping in and trying to sort of, put my spin on boxing and try to see what I could do with it, and everything in life is about timing, and the timing just worked out, you know, in the last year, and so far, so good. I'm having fun with it. What I want to do is try to rip it apart, build it from the ground up, and see what I can do with it over the next, 5 years.
1: Got it. All right. I hope you come back. This was fun.
0: I'd love to. Thanks for having me.
1: Dana White, the president and CEO of the Ultimate Fighting Championship. I'm David Remnick. Thanks for listening, and see you next time.
9: 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This episode was produced by Max Balton, Adam Howard, David Krasnow, Mike Kutchman, Jeffrey Masters, Louis Mitchell, Jared Paul, and Ursula Summer, with guidance from Emily Botine. 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
5: On this week's On the Media from WNYC, the Trump administration has threatened to kill, or at least maim, the Federal Emergency Management Agency. But FEMA isn't going down without a fight.
10: I'll also be signing an executive order to begin the process of fundamentally reforming and overhauling FEMA, or maybe getting rid of FEMA. I think, frankly, FEMA is not good.
11: We were tasked to write a memo on how we would abolish FEMA.
6: He proceeded to berate me over the fact that the media got a hold of a story and was running a topic that they felt was too sensitive and not fit for public domain.
7: The topic was abolishing FEMA.
6: Correct.
12: President Trump has just announced that Homeland Security Secretary Kristi Noem is out of a job.
13: As soon as I heard the news, I remember calling my coworker and telling them. But as soon as they picked up the phone, they said, "The witch is dead. The witch is gone. She's out of here."
5: The past, present, and future of FEMA after this.
14: Live from NPR News in Washington, I'm Nora Rahm. Secretary of State Marco Rubio arrived in New Delhi, India today, where he met with Prime Minister Narendra Modi. His mission is to shore up relations between the two countries, strained by U.S. tariffs on India.
15: We've expanded commercial ties now with more than $20 billion in investments. $20 billion in investments from Indian companies in the United States. We've deepened a security partnership through military exercises in the Indo-Pacific. And of course, as part of that, we recognize that an orderly and a secure consular system is vital to solidifying this important relationship.
14: The relationship has also been affected by the U.S. growing closer to India's rival Pakistan, which has been attempting to negotiate an end to the war in Iran. Rubio said today that some progress has been made. France has banned Israel's Minister of National Security from its territory in the latest reaction to the alleged Israeli mistreatment of pro-Palestinian activists who tried to deliver humanitarian aid to Gaza. France says his actions were intolerable. NPR's Jane Arraf has details.
16: The minister, Itamar Ben-Gavir, posted a video of himself taunting activists on the Gaza-bound flotilla seized by Israel in international waters. The flotilla organizers later said that 40 of those on board, some of them European, had suffered broken ribs from being beaten by Israeli soldiers. It also recorded 12 reports of sexual violence, including anal rape and forced penetration with a handgun. NPR could not independently verify the reports. Israel called the sexual abuse allegations outright lies. The flotilla was trying to deliver humanitarian aid and highlight the plight of Gazans who are still being killed in Israeli strikes. Jane Arraf, NPR News, Beirut.
14: The Trump administration has tightened rules to apply for a green card. Temporary visa holders must now return to their home countries and apply from there. NPR's Jasmine Gars reports.
17: In the past, visa holders have been able to file for an adjustment of status in the U.S. and in many cases stay while it was pending. The memo reiterates that visa holders looking to get a green card, which is a permanent residency, must apply from their home countries. People like international students or skilled workers with H-1B visas. In the memo, United States Citizenship and Immigration Services, or USCIS, said the pathway to permanent residency has been abused for decades, and that people who are denied or in waiting sometimes stay illegally. Immigration advocates say it would place people fleeing dangerous circumstances in vulnerable positions in which they'd have to return to that danger. Jasmine Garst, NPR News, New York.
14: This is NPR News in Washington. Some 40,000 people in Orange County, California are under evacuation orders because of a hazardous leak in an aerospace plastics facility. No injuries have been reported. The travel site Kayak says domestic airfares are nearly 30% higher than they were a year ago. Gas prices are up 40%. NPR Stephen Bisaha reports millions of Americans are still expected to travel this weekend.
18: Despite the prices, AAA expects 45 million Americans to travel this weekend, mostly by car. Those who are flying to L.A. paid some of the biggest price increases compared to last year, about $140 more for a flight. International trips are even more expensive. They're up about $200 on average. Drivers who want to save money can follow a few tips. Slow down, that's more fuel efficient. And make sure your tires are inflated, that also helps. And if you really want to save this travel season, consider moving your next road trip south. Louisiana, Georgia, and Mississippi have some of the cheapest gas prices in the country, only beaten by Indiana. Stephen Misaha, NPR News.
14: Today is World Turtle Day. People are urged to learn about, protect, and advocate for turtles and tortoises. Organizers say the creatures have been around for 220 million years, but the next 50 may be uncertain, as scientists estimate that 61% of species are threatened or already extinct due to smuggling and climate change. Susan Tellum, the co-founder of American Tortoise Rescue, says turtles survived the dinosaurs. It would be a tragedy if they couldn't survive us. I'm Nora Rahm, NPR News in Washington.
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5: From WNYC in New York, this is On the Media. Brooke Gladstone is out this week. I'm Micah Loewinger. On March 27, 2025, Cameron Hamilton, Trump's interim top leader at FEMA, was meeting with some high-ranking officials in an undisclosed secure location. He wouldn't tell me who he was with or where, just that he had to run out abruptly.
20: I received a phone call that was very distressing.
5: It was Corey Lewandowski, a special government employee working closely with Department of Homeland Security Secretary Kristi Noem. Lewandowski was ripping mad.
20: He proceeded to berate me over the fact that the media got a hold of a story and was running a topic that they felt was too sensitive and not fit for public domain.
7: And the topic was abolishing FEMA.
20: Correct.
5: A day earlier, Politico had published a story about a meeting where Corey Lewandowski, Kristi Noem, and Cameron Hamilton had discussed whether to dismantle the agency and how they might do it. Lewandowski was now calling because he believed Hamilton had leaked the story.
20: To which I responded, I'm not a liar, I'm not a leaker, I'm a man of honor. And if I tell you the truth, it's the truth.
5: Lewandowski didn't buy it.
20: I wanted to choke somebody, and that's exactly what came to my mind. Just living in my flesh, doing some very unchristian things to a certain person, but nonetheless.
7: A certain person being Mr. Lewandowski?
20: No, I think you can read between the lines on that statement.
5: After his call with Lewandowski, Hamilton got an email from a DHS official asking him to submit to a voluntary polygraph test, as in a lie detector. Hamilton told me he had nothing to hide, but he was shocked and not sure how to respond. So he started calling his friends around Washington.
20: I called people in the White House. I called people in Congress, people in the Senate. My first question is this normal? I've never encountered such unprofessionalism ever in my life. To which unanimously, their perspective was, I've never seen something like this. And then the second argument that I had received from others was, do I resign in protest? Or do I do this? Overwhelmingly, the advice was, please do not resign. They will try to destroy you if you do, publicly. So they said the honorable thing to do is to take the test, pass it, and then look them in the face and remind them that you're not a liar. So that's what I chose to do.
5: As far as I can tell, I'm the only journalist to have had an extended sit-down interview with Cameron Hamilton about his time as former acting director of FEMA. We spoke in December of 2025 when he was out of office. Last week, Trump nominated him to return to the agency, this time in an official capacity. You're listening to the fourth and final episode of our four-part series, American Emergency: The Movement to Kill FEMA. Over the course of this series, we've explored how FEMA's Cold War doomsday planning inspired wild conspiracy theories, how catastrophic failures during Hurricane Katrina hurt relief efforts and broke trust with the public, and how FEMA was overwhelmed by viral lies pushed by Trump and the MAGA fringes when Hurricane Helene struck in 2024. This week, we reckon with the future of FEMA and our country's capacity to handle disasters. But first, let's return to the place where we began this series, Donald Trump's speech in North Carolina.
21: We've come to North Carolina with a simple message for all the people of this region who are hit so hard by Hurricane Helene. And that message is very simple. You are not forgotten any longer. You were treated very badly by the previous administration.
5: Just 3 days into his second term, President Trump announced that changes, big changes, might be coming to FEMA.
10: I'll also be signing an executive order to begin the process of fundamentally reforming and overhauling FEMA, or maybe getting rid of FEMA. I think, frankly, FEMA's not good.
5: The executive order announced that recommendations to reshape the agency would come from a new FEMA review council, a panel of emergency management professionals and politicians, including Defense Secretary Pete Hegseth and then Homeland Security Secretary Kristi Noem. Meanwhile, Trump's mention of getting rid of FEMA was sending shockwaves through Washington.
20: My phone was blowing up. Probably about at least a dozen members of Congress called me that Friday saying, basically, is this really what's going to happen?
5: This was just Hamilton's third day on the job, and all of a sudden, FEMA's 20,000-plus workforce and the entire world of emergency managers were spinning out.
20: There were state directors and governors that heard this and thought, this is a terrible idea.
5: FEMA employees at the agency's headquarters were barging into Hamilton's office in tears.
20: I assembled a leadership team and said, guys and gals, this is our moment. This is our make or break testing period here. We can either let this sword of Damocles drop on us and let us fail, or we can dig down deep, which is what emergency managers do, and deal with this crisis and meet it head on and do it with a smile on our face.
5: Some seasoned FEMA staffers I spoke with were not happy to have Hamilton leading them through this crisis. They believed his appointment was part of the problem. The post-Katrina Emergency Management Reform Act requires that FEMA's leader have significant experience responding to disasters. Trump's last FEMA administrator, Pete Gaynor, who served in Trump's first term, had done over 10 years of emergency management in Rhode Island before coming to FEMA. Hamilton's resume looked nothing like that. He had served for a decade as a Navy SEAL and then in DHS and the State Department. Running FEMA, even temporarily, was a gigantic promotion. He got the job because as the second Trump administration was taking shape, he was a well-connected MAGA warrior saying all the right things.
3: Cameron, tell me about your race.
8: Yeah, well, good morning. Thanks for having me. And all the patriots out there, thank you for listening. So I'm running in the Virginia.
5: This is an interview on Real America's Voice from March 2024, when Hamilton was running for a congressional seat in Virginia, about 10 months before he ended up at FEMA.
8: I've worked in the federal government in various different jobs and capacities, and I understand exactly the bureaucratic sickness that our government is plagued by.
5: The bureaucratic sickness that our government is plagued by.
22: So are you ready and able to dismantle the administrative state?
8: I think so. Absolutely.
22: When Trump is president, if you win, are you...
5: He lost in the Republican primary 3 months later. After Donald Trump was elected that fall, Hamilton began seeking the approval of conservative groups in the hope of scoring a role in the incoming administration. The Heritage Foundation had lobbied for decades to reduce the size and role of FEMA. Its Project 2025 stopped short of calling for the end of the agency, but it laid out ambitious plans, like scrapping preparedness programs, pushing much more recovery costs to the states, and privatizing the part of the agency that offers home flood insurance to 4.7 million households.
8: My recommendation, believe it or not, when I talked to Heritage, was actually about move FEMA to the Department of Interior. And I say this as a constitutional limited government conservative. I don't think DHS should exist.
5: Dismantling DHS and moving FEMA to the Department of Interior were also two goals of Project 2025. During Trump's transition, Hamilton was put in touch with the DHS secretary-to-be, Kristi Noem.
8: The interview went very well, and we discussed the principles of emergency management.
5: How did you make the case to her that you were the man for the job?
8: I did not pretend or presume by any means to be the most qualified individual, but my arguments to her were simply, I would love to be an asset for you, to have an ally within the agency, but also still give the president time to make his determination.
5: As in time to decide whether to nominate Hamilton officially for the job or find a more qualified FEMA administrator who might have an easier time passing Senate confirmation.
8: Nowhere in this conversation was there ever a discussion about abolishing FEMA. And that didn't happen until the president traveled to North Carolina when the president spoke at that press conference.
10: I'll also be signing an executive order to begin the process of fundamentally reforming and overhauling FEMA, or maybe getting rid of FEMA. I think, frankly, FEMA is not good.
8: All of a sudden, every action, everything that we did was now immediately under the microscope.
5: That afternoon, Hamilton asked that FEMA remove climate resilience from the agency's top three goals in an effort, he said, to make it seem less quote-unquote political. But it was a little late for that. In a matter of weeks, Elon Musk sent his Doge goons to FEMA. Hamilton told me he was wary of them, but he gave Musk's team full access to the agency's payment systems. No one was more hell-bent on gutting the agency than Secretary Kristi Noem and her special employee, Corey Lewandowski, a MAGA operative and former pundit who was rumored to be having an affair with Noem. Neither of them, says Hamilton, knew the basics of FEMA's history or its disaster relief systems.
8: The general lack of understanding from DHS, at least at the senior political level, of what it is that FEMA does, is what necessitated the meeting to be held in late March.
11: We were tasked by Corey Lewandowski and the secretary to write a memo on how we would abolish FEMA.
5: This is Marianne Tierney, who was Hamilton's deputy, his number two. She's a longtime emergency manager who had risen through the ranks at the agency in the decades following 9/11. And now here she was, helping craft plans for how to radically reduce the staff at FEMA.
11: It was very upsetting, but part of your job as a senior executive is to implement the prerogative of political leadership, right? And that's something that I still take seriously. And so what our memo laid out was how you could do it, but also raise the legal concerns associated with it.
5: As we discussed in episode two, the Post-Katrina Emergency Management Reform Act limits how much DHS can meddle with FEMA. The memo identified parts of FEMA that, with help from Congress, could be killed or doled out to different agencies. And so that March meeting between Kristi Noem, Corey Lewandowski, and Cameron Hamilton was an opportunity to discuss these different strategies.
8: They were eager to see my plans on reform, and then I think that they wanted to have a rebranding.
5: Hamilton's memo suggested some potential name changes for FEMA, including the National Office of Emergency Management, NOEM, as in Noem.
8: And she said, I love this. Let's just rename it and we'll call it abolishing. And then politically, it would look like it was an abolition, when in reality, it was just a relabeling and a reshuffling of the deck.
5: That was just one idea, but Hamilton told me he insisted that they wait to see what Congress and Trump's FEMA Review Council propose before taking action. And you know a bit about what happens next. Politico reported on the existence of that meeting, and Lewandowski blamed Hamilton for the leak, despite the fact that many other people knew that the meeting was happening.
8: That meeting was transmitted to us through an ESEC process, the Executive Secretariat. The meeting's label was FEMA, abolish or reform. So the meeting topic itself was visible to about 50 to 100 people.
5: Nevertheless, Lewandowski insisted that Hamilton sit for a polygraph test.
8: They're not always perfect. You can get them wrong.
5: Yeah, I feel like they're famous for not being that accurate.
8: Well, they're more accurate than people realize. It's just the difficulty now is there are more people in the American populace who have had training on how to defeat them and how to overcome them.
5: I see.
8: I've had that training before. In the military, specifically as a Navy SEAL. My interrogator understood this, and they made it very clear, you are not to use certain techniques. But I will just say I made my statements there without any methods to shield myself from accountability.
5: Hamilton was cleared, but he never received an apology. Then DHS began working its way through the agency's senior leadership.
11: I would say about 8 to 10 FEMA staff were polygraphed as a result of the meeting and the memo.
5: Marianne Tierney was spared from the witch hunt.
11: I even consulted an attorney because I thought I was going to be polygraphed. It traumatized our workforce.
5: Did they find the leaker?
8: No. Well, I suspect I know where the leak came from. It did not come from FEMA, I'll put it that way.
5: When Cameron Hamilton was called to testify on May 7th, 2025, before the House Appropriations Committee, he knew his days at FEMA were numbered.
20: The morning of my testimony, at about 10, maybe 10:30, FEMA security received a phone call from DHS security asking them to terminate my access to the building, which is essentially a firing, if you will.
5: Yeah.
20: Marianne had asked, how would you like us to handle this? And I said, I'd like you to notify DHS that I'm submitting a letter to the Appropriations Committee now that will indicate that I've been removed and that I will not be able to testify. The department then realized the optics of it would not look proper, so they backtracked, essentially indicating, hey, just sort of pretend this didn't happen.
5: You can go ahead and testify, but when you come back, you're fired.
20: That's not what they said, but that's what I understood it to mean.
0: Does this administration seek to eliminate FEMA? And do you support eliminating FEMA?
5: U.S. Rep. Rosa DeLauro of Connecticut questioned Hamilton later that day.
20: I do not believe it is in the best interest of the American people to eliminate the Federal Emergency Management Agency.
0: Okay.
20: Having said that, that is a conversation that should be had between the President of the United States and this governing body.
1: Acting head Cameron Hamilton was abruptly fired yesterday. It came one day after he testified before Congress that FEMA should not be scrapped.
5: Meanwhile, Marianne Tierney had decided separately that her time at FEMA was coming to an end.
17: It was extremely chaotic. I was not doing anything productive. All I did all day was keep DOGE at bay or argue with the department. All at the same time, we had people being put on administrative leave. We're supposed to be getting ready for hurricane season. We weren't doing any of that. And I just did not feel like I could help. And so it was time to move on.
5: After nearly 15 years at FEMA, Marianne resigned a few weeks after Hamilton was fired.
17: This is like therapy. Could we like do this every week?
5: You're enjoying this?
17: I'm enjoying it. Look, I loved my job. I loved working for FEMA. I care very deeply about the agency. And I care very deeply about being able to help people on their worst day. And my primary concern now is that we are walking away from an obligation to the American people. And so anything that I can do to help raise that concern, I want to do that.
5: Marianne Tierney's deep sense of mission reminded me of the other FEMA stalwarts I've met while reporting this series. People like Leo Bosner and Marty Bamunde and Jacqueline Rothenberg. I think there's something about being there on the worst day of people's lives and being there to offer some help. Maybe it changes you. Maybe his short stint as temporary head of FEMA changed Cameron Hamilton. When I spoke to him in December, I asked him about the time before he was in the job when he appeared to endorse MAGA's lies about the agency's response to Hurricane Helene in 2024. Hamilton reposted the following video from Florida Representative Anna Paulina Luna on X.
2: North Carolina is underwater, 1,000 people missing, and we have a majority of our residents that aren't going to be able to come back to their homes because they're completely destroyed. The Biden-Harris administration and radical leftists in Washington gave illegals $1.1 billion in housing assistance.
5: So this was a very common narrative we heard at the time.
23: Mm-hmm.
5: But that wasn't true, right? The money that FEMA was giving for temporary housing to migrants.
23: It was a separate appropriation, yes.
5: Was a separate appropriation. It mm-hmm. was not coming at the expense of disaster relief for American citizens.
20: My reposting of people like Anna and others was more of concern over the optics of why it seems like hundreds of millions of dollars are reimbursing states for housing migrants, and yet we have all these complaints of people that need help, and they feel like they're left out.
5: This narrative was, frankly, a politically expedient lie. It was used to undermine faith in government during a crisis by telling people that the reason FEMA was running out of money to help disaster survivors was because it had spent that money on housing migrants. That wasn't true.
20: That is correct. That is a factually inaccurate statement.
5: You had also shared posts on X from Elon Musk who claimed that FEMA was blocking his aid. That also wasn't true.
8: I've said things and I've reposted things that I know now to not be true. So I took responsibility for it within the agency, and I had to let them understand that, you know, I recognize that that was the case, and I wish I could go back and change it. I can't.
5: Coming up on American Emergency, a group of FEMA workers form an anonymous news outlet. This is On the Media.
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5: This is On the Media. I'm Michael Loewinger. We just heard the story of Cameron Hamilton, a Trump appointee who was ousted after he stood up to the administration. He may not have leaked that story to Politico, but at the time, in early 2025, there were plenty of frustrated employees throughout the agency who felt they had no choice but to speak with the press.
13: I was angry. Full stop. And feeling like, no, I'm not the only one who feels this way in the moment.
5: This is a FEMA employee that I'm going to call Alt FEMA. He asked to remain anonymous for reasons that will make sense in a moment, and so we had an actor bring his voice to life.
13: The Trump administration had only been in office for 73 days, and in that very small span of time, FEMA had already experienced really significant changes.
5: Before the big ouster, he'd grown more and more frustrated with Cameron Hamilton, whom he described as kind but unqualified. Fear and uncertainty had gripped the workforce under Hamilton. Some well-respected emergency managers had resigned after DOJ's infamous fork-in-the-road email. The higher-ups had tried to freeze funds and block contracts with states, towns, territories, and tribal communities, all while leaving them and much of the FEMA workforce in the dark.
13: I wasn't sure how later on this was going to be explained. And as we've seen, this administration likes to change the narrative and gaslight us and say, well, no, that didn't happen that way. You're incorrect.
5: On April 3rd, he launched a newsletter on Substack called Alt FEMA, a place to, quote, document the lived experiences and insights of those on the inside, perspectives that are often overlooked by external media outlets unfamiliar with the agency's inner workings. In his first post, Alt FEMA shared a mission statement and a link to a Signal account for sending tips. The first one came later that day from a friend.
13: I took that tip and ran with it. It was the shutdown of the BRIC program. So if you're not familiar with what that is, it's the Building Resilient Infrastructure and Communities Grant.
5: A mitigation program that's given billions to states to, say, build special roads.
13: That would be like permeable pavement surfaces to prevent pooling of water.
5: Or riverside parks that reduce the impacts of floods.
13: You incorporate green spaces to soak up that water, and it helps the local ecosystem as well.
5: Which brighten up communities and help save a ton of money down the line.
13: It's estimated that for every dollar you spend in mitigation, you save $6 to $11 in disaster costs. So by spending more money on mitigation, you save money in the long run if there's an impactful disaster in your area.
5: When Alt FEMA learned that Cameron Hamilton was feeding brick to the wood chipper, he went digging for more information. He found a memo that apparently had been hidden from the leaders that operate brick. Ironically, the BRIC program was created in 2018 in Trump's first presidency, which this administration seemed to have forgotten about because they called it wasteful and political when they announced its cancellation.
9: Alt-FEMA was not the first to break the story. News outlets got there first, but he heard through the grapevine that some state and local emergency managers had learned about the brick cancellation through his newsletter.
13: They like the fact that it's actual FEMA employees who are sharing this information with them.
9: 20 states filed a lawsuit to block the defunding of brick, and in December, the program was reinstated. Today, the Alt-FEMA newsletter has around 2,500 subscribers. Its readers include emergency managers, journalists, and even staff members in Congress. Not long after the Brick article, Alt-FEMA started to hear from other employees who wanted to write their own stories and op-eds for the newsletter.
13: We have about 12 people who are active.
9: Do you know who your writers are?
13: Some of them I do. Some of them I don't, because we try to remain as anonymous as possible. I mean, we all have families and things we want to protect.
9: In some ways, this crew is as much a clearinghouse for leaks as it is a newsroom. They say they've spoken on background with NPR, Grist, CNN, and other outlets, helping corroborate what other sources are saying around FEMA, though I haven't been able to confirm that with the news outlets themselves. Alt-FEMA's most viewed article is about Cameron Hamilton's successor, another temporary administrator named David Richardson, a former Marine who also had no emergency management experience.
13: David Richardson came in and we were called to an all-hands meeting.
12: I am the president's representative at FEMA.
13: It was basically him standing at this podium, going on this very, very long tangent about how he was there to do the president's will.
12: I and I alone speak for FEMA, okay? Now, this is the tough part. Between 10 and 20% of personnel will embrace change. They'll welcome it. However, there's somewhere south of 20% that decide that they are going to get in the way. So don't get in my way, because I will run right over you.
13: Yeah, he threatened us big time. We left that meeting feeling just completely deflated and feeling like our worst fears of what this administration was going to do to the agency was going to come true in that moment.
9: What were your worst fears?
13: That we wouldn't be able to do our jobs. They're calling FEMA waste, fraud, and abuse. But when you're sitting on the other side of a table, speaking to a mom who's just experienced a tornado, and a tree fell through her house and almost crushed her three-year-old, and they don't know where they're going to sleep tonight, and they're looking for help. How do you call that waste or fraud or abuse of the government funding system?
15: We live about a mile down the road from Camp Mystic, and we've already got two little girls who have come down the river, and we've gotten to them, but I'm not sure how many else are out there.
9: When floods ripped through central Texas last July, 136 people were killed, including 25 young campers. Meanwhile, David Richardson could not be reached for 24 hours. That dysfunction was cited as one of the reasons why FEMA's search and rescue teams were deployed too slowly, along with a bottleneck created by Kristi Noem's policy that she personally sign off on contracts and grants over $100,000.
23: Kristi Noem responded to allegations that FEMA cutbacks meant delays in answering people's calls for disaster assistance and aid after the flood.
9: In many ways, the agency and the country were lucky that last year's hurricane season was exceptionally mild. But the tragedy of Camp Mystic was enough to force David Richardson to resign in November after just 6 months as acting director. His temporary successor, Karen Evans, wasn't much better. She was rarely seen at the agency's headquarters. Meanwhile, more and more experienced FEMA workers moved to the private sector or took early retirement.
13: We've just lost so much knowledge and experience.
9: Alt-FEMA.
13: Just like we have to rebuild after disaster, we're going to have to rebuild the agency. And unless they drag me by my cold, dead hands away from my cubicle, I'm going to be sticking around.
9: Then, this March, just when morale at FEMA had hit rock bottom.
24: So, Secretary Noem, at any time during your tenure as Director of Department of Homeland Security, have you had sexual relations with Corey Lewandowski?
25: Let
7: Mr. Chairman, I am shocked that we're going down and peddling tabloid garbage in this committee today.
24: Reclaiming
7: and
24: my
7: ma'am,
9: in a congressional hearing, lawmakers like California Representative Sidney Kamlager Dove grilled Kristi Noem.
24: Okay for you to be no offended by the to question, be,
7: making
24: but it
7: decisions
24: is also a real question.
7: Position. So what I would say,
24: and
7: to
24: you should be able to answer the question.
7: What we do at the Department of Homeland Security
24: every
9: on a wide range of topics, including her decision to delay disaster recovery funds to North Carolina, and allegations of corruption and dysfunction at DHS more broadly.
24: Chair, before I yield my time, I would like to enter into the record some articles, and I'm asking for unanimous consent. Noem tightens her grip on DHS. Lewandowski fired FEMA admin.
14: Without objection.
24: Okay. The next one is Kristi Noem secretly took a cut of political donations from ProPublica.
14: Without objection.
24: Kristi Noem fires pilot over a blanket, but is forced to reinstate him to fly home, Wall Street Journal.
14: Without objection.
16: We're coming on the air because President Trump has just announced that Homeland Security Secretary Kristi Noem is out of a job. This follows reports that the president was frustrated by her recent testimony on Capitol Hill.
13: As soon as I heard the news, I remember calling my coworker and telling them. But as soon as they picked up the phone, they said, "The witch is dead. The witch is gone. She's out of here." Just having that simple moment and laughing together and feeling like a weight had been lifted off our shoulders. That meant everything to me.
9: Coming up on American Emergency, FEMA might need an overhaul, but is this the administration to do it? This is On the Media.
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6: And that's at 5 o'clock right here on Maine Public Radio. This is On the Media. I'm Michael Owinger. When we began reporting this series almost a year ago, there was good reason to believe that the movement to kill FEMA would succeed. My sources at the agency told me about rumors that massive staff cuts were coming in May 2026. A leaked report from the President's Review Council confirmed that Kristi Noem wanted to downsize by 50% ahead of hurricane season. But after Noem was abruptly fired in March, FEMA's fortunes began to slowly turn around. Trump's new DHS Secretary, Mark Wayne Mullen, brought a decidedly more conciliatory tone when he traveled to North Carolina to meet with local emergency managers, first responders, and regional FEMA staff working on the Hurricane Helene recovery.
29: We're going through this conversation. Let's know what we can do better. Not just beat up on FEMA. That's not the point, because they've done a great job. But
0: What is it that we could maybe tweak just a little bit?
9: Over the past couple of months, Secretary Mullen began to lift Kristi Noem's $100,000 review policy. President Trump also released some state disaster relief funding that his White House had withheld. But most surprising of all,
1: the former head of the Federal Emergency Management Agency, or FEMA, is about to get a second crack at the job. President Trump has nominated Cameron Hamilton to lead the agency a year after he was removed from that very same position.
13: It was complete and utter shock.
9: This is Alt FEMA, that anonymous Substack writer.
13: That was a plot twist that none of us expected would happen.
5: How does it make you feel about the future of the agency?
13: At this point, there's no way they can justify getting rid of the agency. I do think it's going to look very different. And change isn't unwelcomed. It's just that considering everything they've done so far, you can't help but anticipate the worst kind of change.

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1: Information
2: or lie in an attempt to get assistance, it is a violation of federal and state laws which carry criminal or civil...
1: There's lots of stories about people who get FEMA assistance illegally, but we have a process for that. We investigate and then people get prosecuted. But we've set up a system that treats everybody like they're going to cheat us from the jump. I don't think that's a good survivor experience.
3: To illustrate the complexity of FEMA's assistance programs, Marianne told me about a fun analogy she'd often use when discussing this stuff around the agency.
1: Oh, the Christmas tree analogy?
4: Yeah, Christmas tree.
1: So FEMA's programs are like a Christmas tree. And every year we've got a new idea or a new rule. If you go back to the Stafford Act, right? Robert T. Stafford Emergency Disaster Relief Act.
3: This is one of the fundamental laws that undergirds FEMA's work. It gives the president the power to issue a disaster declaration and unlock aid for states and survivors after, say, a hurricane or earthquake.
1: That law was passed in 1988, right? And over the years, it's been amended. All of these other acts, whether it's the Sandy Recovery Improvement Act, post-Katrina, all of them get incorporated into regulation underpinned by the Stafford Act. And so every year, FEMA tacks on an ornament to further administer these programs. And if you have a Christmas tree, you know, because I've had this happen, you don't put the ornaments on in the right distribution or you have too many of them, the tree falls over. Over the years, we've added ornaments, but we haven't thought to declutter. And so that's how I look at FEMA's programs.
3: This is why Marianne was excited to see which reforms would be suggested this month by President Trump's 12-person review council.
5: It is my great pleasure to introduce Secretary of Homeland Security, Secretary Mark Wayne Mullen. The floor is yours, sir.
6: Thank you.
3: This meeting was kind of like Game 7 of the World Series for the emergency management universe.
6: President Trump's leadership.
3: Many people streamed it live and then anxiously read the council's final report the moment it was shared online. It outlined sweeping changes at the agency, many of which require new legislation from Congress.
7: What does the nation think about FEMA and its response?
3: The report called for a reduction in FEMA's workforce, but didn't give any numbers. It also argued that states should pay a larger share for disasters, but was vague on that too. It's kind of a Rorschach test. Some emergency managers celebrated the idea of a leaner FEMA that gives less money to states, but gives them that money more quickly. Climate advocates were dismayed that the report made only a single reference to our growing climate crisis. Others didn't think that FEMA could afford to lose more staff. And some experts, like Marianne Tierney, praised the report's call to reform and streamline the agency's individual assistance program. She also praised the report's recommendation that FEMA should respond to fewer disasters going forward.
1: FEMA has gotten involved in a lot of disasters that are not necessarily needing of federal support. They're disasters that state and local governments should be able to manage and respond to and recover from on their own.
3: She's referring to smaller disasters that can still upend lives and cost states millions of dollars. To be clear, she believes FEMA should definitely be involved when it comes to Hurricane Katrina-type events and big disasters that hit multiple states.
1: Over the years, the amount of disasters declared by the president over multiple administrations, both Democratic and Republican, has been on an upward trend. That drains FEMA's attention and resources from the truly catastrophic events.
3: To reduce FEMA's role and make states pay more for disasters, the report suggested changing the equation used for determining when the federal government needs to help. An equation that hasn't been touched since the Stafford Act was passed in 1988. Right now, if a storm causes a bunch of flooding in a state, FEMA and the governor go out and tally up the total damage to see if it reaches a certain dollar amount. That threshold is determined in part by a state's population. Bigger states need to see more damage before FEMA steps in, but small states like Vermont and Delaware only need about $1 million of damage before they can request federal support.
1: In my region, where I worked, West Virginia, we average 2 or 3 declarations a year from flooding. You have a lot of these

0: smaller declarations, it eats up FEMA staff. You have to deploy, you have to set up an office. Now, are all of those disasters, disasters that FEMA should be responding to? I think that's a part of the policy discussion that needs to happen now.
1: Marianne told me that this particular proposal is nonpartisan. I've heard other former leaders at FEMA endorse it, which surprised me because the first time I encountered this idea was in policy briefs from the Heritage Foundation that were written over a decade ago. A higher per capita threshold, as the report argues, would mean fewer disaster declarations, which would force states to set up or add to their own state disaster relief funds. But all that's easier said than done for a state like Vermont.
2: We don't have a lot of cash reserves. The state does not have a state-run disaster relief fund at all.
1: This is Eric Ferrand, the director of emergency management in Vermont. He's nervous about some of the changes outlined in the FEMA Review Council report.
2: We're, I believe, the second least populated state. So 650,000 individuals in the state of Vermont. So our tax base is pretty low.
1: In other words, it would be hard to squeeze more money out of the state budget. More difficult than a state like Florida, which has a robust state disaster relief fund, thanks to their 20 million citizens paying taxes. And the timing for Eric Ferrand is especially rough because in recent years, Vermont has seen a rise in costly floods.
2: Normally, we've had, over the past decade, about 2 declared disasters per year. And over my first 2 terms, we had 8.
3: Vermont under a state of emergency tonight. Some of the worst flooding in nearly 100 years. The capital of Vermont tonight underwater.
4: The unthinkable happened. Another deluge once again caused extensive damage. Some of the same communities getting soaked a second time and some new ones added to the list.
2: We've had 3 major disasters on July 10th. July 10th of 23, July 10th of 24, and July 10th of 25.
1: Wait, and so you've had floods on the same day 3 consecutive years.
2: That's correct. The one in 25 only hit 5 towns, but it was significant.
5: Vermonters brace themselves for the 3rd July in a row where waters endangered the lives of them and their neighbors.
2: One of the towns had damage that was 3 times their annual budget. We have some funding from the state, but how do we manage that?
1: Eric Ferrand's team requested that Trump issue a major disaster declaration for the 2025 floods to unlock FEMA money. But the president denied it in what appears to be a larger trend of punishing blue states.
6: The declaration would have authorized FEMA to provide financial assistance to repair public infrastructure. The president approved declarations for Alaska, Nebraska, and North Dakota late Wednesday, but denied requests from Vermont, Illinois, and Maryland. Trump announced which states would receive aid on Truth Social, calling attention to the fact that he won elections in those areas.
1: Eric Ferrand told me that because Vermont is so reliant on funding from FEMA, if the agency decides to raise the disaster threshold, or if Trump continues to weaponize declarations, his state may suffer.
2: If we get denied more disaster declarations, even if they're over threshold, what is the state going to do? How are the towns going to manage? So those are things that we're trying to navigate right now. And I'd rather have a flood than this FEMA disaster.
1: Oh my God.
2: But we're just managing it as best we can.
1: And Vermont's not alone.
7: Nevada and many other states across the entire Great Plains, certainly in the Northeast, they would be in a lot of trouble.
1: This is Jake Biddle, a staff writer at Grist who covers FEMA and climate change.
7: Responding to disasters, big disasters, cannot become a line item in the budget for most states. It just won't work.
1: When I called up Jake, I was trying to process what I was seeing. That even as longtime FEMA watchers like Marianne Tierney support some of these reforms, much of this feels like the product of a lobbying effort from the Heritage Foundation and other groups that want to cut public programs and feed parts of our government to the private sector. Stock prices for insurance companies surged after the Review Council suggested privatizing FEMA's flood insurance program, part of the Project 2025 wish list. All this at a time when climate disasters are more common and more costly, when maybe we need more federal relief, not less.
7: I'm a believer at a personal level, not as a reporter. I believe that we should have like an active federal government. I believe the federal government is like an important part to play in American society. And if you believe that, then you believe that they're capable with the right funding, the right staffing of responding to every disaster. But there are many people who've worked in the agency who say, look, that's just not the reality. The states should be incentivized to take this up because they work faster, they work cheaper, they know what's going on the ground. And I've been covering the agency long enough, you know, I have to give some credence to that.
1: So you find in your own internal struggle, you find that your idealism is tempered by what experienced people have tried to convey to you?
7: I don't know that this is like that I would like love this like part of the segment, but like
1: I like it though, because I'm struggling with this too. I'm trying to understand it and it's helping me.
7: There may be points of agreement between conservatives and people who have been frustrated by bureaucracy, but just given the experience of the Trump administration in other areas, when they say, hey, we're going to pull back, you know, you have to think this is not a reordering of costs in a way that is ultimately going to lead to more efficiency and a reformed agency that is capable of both moving fast when it needs to move fast and sizing up when it needs to size up for a big hurricane. You have to think it's just kind of like a pell-mell austerity. That's what the pattern has been.
1: Do you think that Trump's threats to kill FEMA and Kristi Noem's stranglehold on the agency forced Washington to kind of reckon with how important FEMA really is?
7: Yeah, I think that's absolutely right. The problems that were created by Noem and also just the wake-up call of Trump saying we should get rid of this activated opposition that you don't always see from Republicans in Congress. These people were not about to let this happen in a way that they did with AID, right? Where AID is established by statute too. You can't technically just delete it, but there was no constituency in Congress to save it. But there was no way they could have gone and said, hey, we're shutting down FEMA. There's just nobody who left who wanted to do this. And, you know, everyone's kind of wiping their brow, I think, that they got through the Noem era without, you know, a total national calamity happening.
8: Hi, Elvis. How are you?
9: I'm good. Hey, Cam. I'm here with Micah, who you spoke to before.
8: Okay, excellent. Well, thank you. I wanted to call and reach out because I understand that you are getting ready to air our previous conversation, and I wanted to speak with you about that if you have some time.
1: Yes, Cam. Hey, I just wanted to let you know that I am recording this conversation, but I'm happy to talk about it. Earlier this week, Eloise and I got a call from Cameron Hamilton. When we called him back, he asked us to delay the release of this episode. He was concerned that our interview from 5 months ago could draw negative attention ahead of his upcoming Senate confirmation hearing. I told him I thought the request was inappropriate and that we would release the episode as planned. It's true that he may face tough questions about his qualifications. If confirmed, he would be the least experienced FEMA administrator since Hurricane Katrina-era leader Michael Brown. And my sources believe Hamilton will still likely get the job. I came to this topic as an outsider. I cover the media, not emergency management or climate policy. But when I dove into the history of FEMA, there was immediately something familiar to me. Much like the media, this agency is a funhouse mirror. It reflects what our leaders fear most at any given moment. In the Cold War years, it was nuclear annihilation, a time when the agency prioritized secretive doomsday planning, which did little to prepare Americans for natural disasters and spawned decades of harmful conspiracy theories. After 9/11, FEMA was transformed as the war on terror hysteria swept through American institutions, when a mass exodus of FEMA staffers left the agency unprepared when Katrina hit. In Trump's second term, fear of immigration gripped the Department of Homeland Security. Last year, Kristi Noem paralyzed the agency as she focused on MAGA's mass deportation program. She even reassigned some FEMA staffers to ICE. Fear, of course, is a corrupting force. It's the fuel of authoritarianism and moral panic. But in the right doses, in the right hands, it's a powerful motivator.
10: My mom tells me that I'm a professional worrier and that finally I'm getting paid to do what I've always done.
1: This is a local California emergency manager who asked to remain anonymous in case of retaliation. He got into this line of work after he developed an intense fear of wildfires, after his home was nearly engulfed by flames.
10: I just wanted to transmute that abject fear into something more productive, and I kind of got into emergency management that way.
1: Now he's part of a tiny team working for a tribal nation in California, preparing people in this very remote area for floods, tsunamis, earthquakes, and wildfires. Native Americans are 7 times more likely to die from extreme weather than their white counterparts. He says his office is funded entirely by grants from the federal government, and with the dysfunction and recent shakeups at FEMA, he's worried that the agency's commitment to helping our most vulnerable is waning.
10: Funding can make the difference between a community standing up an evacuation shelter or not. When something devastating happens on tribal territory, that might be the difference between saving lives or not.
1: As he looks ahead to the summer, he sees looming threats. Climate scientists are forecasting an El Niño supercharged by our climate crisis, a weather pattern that brings increased risk of floods and wildfires to the American West. With staffing cuts at the National Forest Service and the National Oceanic and Atmospheric Administration, and with FEMA's workforce gasping for air, lives hang in the balance. FEMA's brightest spots were moments when its leaders feared the right things, like during the James Lee Witt era of the 90s, before the agency had lost its cabinet position, before it had been absorbed into the machinery of DHS, when FEMA proved it could respond to natural hazards quickly and efficiently. And then after Katrina, when FEMA tried to understand its catastrophic failures and vowed to never repeat the mistakes of the past. But here we are. In this very uncertain time for the agency, the one thing we can be sure of is that there will be a next disaster. And people will ask, where's FEMA? Instead of fearing the unknown, maybe what our leaders should fear most is a disaster of their own making. That's it for American Emergency, the movement to kill FEMA. This series is reported and hosted by me, Micah Loewinger, with additional writing and reporting from
9: me, Eloise Blondio, On the Media's senior producer. Jared Bartman designed the artwork for the series. Our fact checker is Tom Colligan. Original music and mixing from Jared Paul. American Emergency was edited by executive producer Katia Rogers.
1: Our technical director is Jennifer Munson. Special thanks to Chris Catalano, Shauna Yudvardi, Andrew Rumbach, and Eric Umansky. On the Media is produced by WNYC. Rick Gladstone will be back next week. I'm Micah Loewinger.
11: For the last century, drones have been touted as an ethical advancement in war. But are they?
12: If you want to kill in war and you believe that that war is something that increases your national security, then you want to be effective as possible. And so the drone is an effective way to kill in that regard.
11: The evolution of drone warfare. On the next Throughline from NPR.
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14: Welcome to NewsHour from the BBC World Service. I'm James Kamara-Sami. Are the United States and Iran nearing some sort of deal to end the current conflict?
15: There's been some progress done. There is a chance that whether it's later today, tomorrow, in a couple days, we may have something to say. But this issue needs to be solved.
14: More than 80 people have died in China's worst mining disaster in 16 years. We speak to our correspondent at the scene. The Democratic Republic of Congo has suspended flights to and from the region where the Ebola outbreak was first detected. A show of defiance in the Cuban capital, Havana.
16: The US doesn't want to leave us in peace. Let us breathe or let us be calm. Everything depends on how much of this reality we can resist and endure.
14: And we're live in Cannes as the Palme d'Or is awarded at the film festival. All of that coming up after the news.
17: BBC News with Eileen McHugh. President Trump has said the United States and Iran are getting a lot closer to finalising a peace agreement. But speaking to the BBC's US partner, CBS, Mr. Trump said he would only sign a deal that gives Washington everything it wants. Here's our North America correspondent, Peter Bowes.
18: Every day, he says, gets better and better, referring to those negotiations which appear to have been going on over the past few days. But at the same time, and we've heard this many times before from the president, suggesting that if there isn't a deal, Iran will be hit harder than ever before. Familiar kind of language from this president. He also said that he wouldn't sign any deal if the nuclear issue wasn't addressed, and that is that an understanding from the US that Iran will never get a nuclear weapon.
17: Iran says both sides are now drafting a framework agreement, though gaps remain. The government in the Democratic Republic of the Congo has suspended all commercial and private flights to and from the northeastern city of Bunia because of the risk of spreading Ebola. Meanwhile, the neighbouring Uganda has confirmed new cases. Here's Richard Kagoi.
19: They did confirm at the health ministry in Uganda that there are three new cases, this now bringing the total to five. But the health ministry say that the cases were imported from Eastern Democratic Republic of the Congo, which they share a border with Uganda. It raises concern that could there be a possibility then that even countries that do border the Democratic Republic of Congo, which is geographically very expansive, so it shares its borders with nine countries. So could it be possible that there would be cases elsewhere.
17: President Zelensky of Ukraine and the U.S. Embassy in Kiev have both warned that a significant Russian air attack is possible in the next 24 hours. Mr. Zelensky said Russia may use a hypersonic Oreshnik missile. The embassy said its warning covered all districts of Ukraine. Officials at the site of a coal mine explosion in northern China say the mine's operator had been breaking the law and that levels of dangerous gases had exceeded limits for a long time. Rescuers said at least 82 people were killed, revising down an earlier figure of 90. Our China correspondent Stephen McDonnell reports.
20: 755 emergency workers raced to the Liusheng-Yu coal mine, according to official reports here. Earlier, what state media has described as a gas explosion struck with nearly 250 miners on shift. Survivor Wang Yong was underground at the time. He described a smell like that of firecrackers, urging his colleagues to run for it, but then choking and fainting alongside them before he came to, woke others, and they eventually escaped together.
17: BBC News. The security forces in Bolivia have used heavy machinery to clear roadblocks set up by anti-government protesters and allow food, medicines and other goods to enter the main city of La Paz. Our global affairs correspondent Ambra Sanatirajan reports.
21: Bulldozers were deployed to clear rocks and concrete pillars from the roads to allow food trucks and ambulances to transit the highways leading to the main city of La Paz. Bolivian police and soldiers escorted some of the vehicles, which had hoisted white flags. In some areas, like Sencata, clashes broke out after protesters regrouped and blocked the roads again. Protests have paralyzed the Andean nation since early May, demanding the resignation of President Rodrigo Paz over his government's austerity measures and economic policies.
17: Firefighters in California, who are trying to stop a tank containing poisonous chemicals from exploding, say it's heating up at a rate of about half a degree Celsius an hour. A local fire chief, Craig Covey, said this was despite firefighters dousing it with jets of water in an effort to keep the temperature under control. Tens of thousands of people were ordered to leave their homes in Orange County on Friday. Swiss media say the Formula One great Alain Prost has suffered a minor head injury during a raid on his home by armed robbers. A masked gang reportedly broke into the 71-year-old's house north of Geneva earlier this week and forced one of his sons to open a safe. It's not clear what was taken. Hull City have won the football match, sometimes described as the world's most valuable. They beat Middlesbrough 1-0 with a goal scored deep into injury time. The victory wins them entry to England's Premier League next season, a league so much richer than the second tier, the Championship. That's the very latest news from the BBC.
14: Hello and welcome to NewsHour, coming to you live from London with James Kamara-Sami. And later on in the programme, after almost 100 years in operation, CBS News Radio signs off for good.
0: They came up with this idea that you could have a guy broadcasting from Vienna, from London, from Paris, put one behind the other, put it all together, and you have what is today global news coverage.
14: Reflections there from a veteran of the network. You can have more on that later on. But first, it's been more than a month since the United States began its blockade of Iranian ports in response to Tehran asserting its control over the Strait of Hormuz, an impasse that's had a huge impact on the global economy. But are we possibly approaching some sort of deal that could end the standoff? Amid a flurry of diplomatic activity from Pakistani mediators today, President Trump has said the two sides were getting a lot closer to reaching an agreement, although he added that one would only be signed once we get everything we want. On a visit to India, the US Secretary of State Marco Rubio sounded cautiously optimistic.
3: There's been some progress done, some progress made. Even as I speak to you now, there's some work being done. There is a chance that whether it's later today, tomorrow, in a couple days, we may have something to say. But this issue needs to be solved, as the president has said, one way or the other. Iran can never have a nuclear weapon. The straits need to be opened without tolls. They need to turn over their enriched uranium. They need to turn over their highly enriched uranium. We need to address that issue. We need to address the issue of enrichment. These are the president's points consistently. And his preference is always to deal with it in a diplomatic way.
14: For his part, the Iranian Foreign Ministry spokesman Esmail Bakai gave this assessment of where things stand.
22: Our initial intention was to draft a memorandum of understanding, a kind of framework agreement comprised of 14 clauses. This memorandum of understanding will address the essential points for ending the imposed war, as well as the fundamental issues for us. Within a reasonable period, the details will be discussed and a final agreement will ultimately be concluded. We are currently in the final stages of finalising these memoranda of understanding.
14: The BBC State Department correspondent Tom Bateman is travelling with Marco Rubio. Earlier, he gave me his assessment of where things stand from Delhi.
23: Today was the furthest he has gone in suggesting that, from his perspective, there appears to be diplomatic progress. You know, we know that Azam Munir, the field marshal, the Pakistani mediator, has been in Tehran. They're putting out pretty positive noises as well at the moment. And so I certainly, you know, from the US and the mediator perspective, it does feel like they believe there is progress. But let's sort of caveat that with we've been here before and it hasn't always worked out.
14: Well, reading between the lines, if we want to take what the Secretary of State is saying at face value, where might that progress have come from? Where is the room for manoeuvre?
23: The American red lines are on these two issues. One is they've been demanding, or they've always demanded, basically, that they want the highly enriched uranium. So, you know, this nuclear fuel that is basically buried under rubble after the American strikes last year. They want it removed from the country. Now, again, Mr. Rubio stressed that that is, you know, that they don't appear to be budging on that. So if they've got movement from the Iranians on that particular issue, that would be significant. The other is about the tolling of ships transiting the Strait of Hormuz. Mr. Rubio said again today they can't do that. Now, the Iranians have said that they believe it's their right to do so, particularly in view of what they see as an American aggression, that this is part of a reparations payment system. So it feels like they've been the two sticking points of late. There is also, of course, the issue about how long the moratorium would last on Iran not enriching uranium. Mr. Trump has said at one point he was happy with 20 years. So I think that's been in play as well. But from what Mr. Rubio has been saying, it would suggest that the Iranians have moved potentially on all three of those issues. But we simply don't know yet because we don't have any official word from either side, but particularly from the Iranians, on if there is movement, what it is they're saying.
2: There are threats coming from the White House as well, though, aren't there?
23: Well, there have been. And, you know, that's what has been slightly puzzling about all this, because at the same time, Mr. Rubio has been talking up some diplomatic progress. Behind the scenes, there has been pretty belligerent language from some US officials privately and anonymously briefing parts of the US media that preparations to strike Iran again have been being made, but that no final decision has been made. Now, that, of course, might be, and we've seen this playbook from Mr. Trump before, about putting military pressure on the diplomatic discussions. That's his modus operandi in these things. So it's hard to, you know, to know how much to read into that. I think clearly there's been pressure from the Israelis. But according to reports, the president, the Israeli prime minister, had a pretty difficult and fractious phone call earlier in the week. Mr. Netanyahu likely will have been pushing for military action. And that creates another part of this dynamic. Mr. Trump will need to believe that he has got a result and has got the Iranians to shift in order to justify continuing the ceasefire and potentially prolonging it, as some reports would have it, for another 60 days.
2: And I wonder what kind of pressure is coming from the other side. I mean, both internally, we hear a lot about internal American pressure, given the unpopularity of price rises, that sort of thing. But what about externally? What about India, for example, a country that has suffered quite a lot because of the closure of the Strait of Hormuz?
23: Well, there is an awful lot of pressure. And, you know, we're here in South Asia. There's been hard, among the very hardest hit by this global energy crisis, particularly India, which gets, you know, a huge amount of its oil and natural gas via the Strait of Hormuz, and also oil from Russia, which is another thing Mr. Trump had tried to cut off, although the Americans have reversed posture on that a bit. But it does mean that when Mr. Rubio is sitting in these kind of meetings, of course he's being told about the damage that both the American blockade and the Iranian grip on the Strait of Hormuz is inflicting on economies like this. I mean, one thing that Mr. Rubio came here today to try and resolve that was to try and persuade Mr. Modi to buy more American oil. And we've heard that sort of thing from Mr. Trump as well. Now, I'm not sure how well that goes down, to be honest, because it's more expensive. That energy has to travel a lot further for a country like India. But certainly it's been part of the diplomatic and economic solutions that the Americans are offering. But I think that does all play into, as you point out, you know, significant pressure internally. This is an unpopular war in the US. Congress is flexing its muscles now about not being prepared to extend this. Republicans getting more and more unhappy about it. So the more there is this international pressure, I think it does give more scope actually to the Iranians to try and force through bits of the deal that are more amenable to them at this stage.
2: The BBC State Department correspondent Tom Bateman speaking to me from the ever lively streets of Delhi. The Chinese authorities have slightly revised down the number of people believed to have died following a gas explosion at a coal mine in the north of the country. Yet they were saying 90 people had been killed. Now it's at least 82 and more than 100 people rescued. It still makes it the worst mining disaster in China in 16 years. The BBC's China correspondent Stephen McDonnell is outside the Liushenyu coal mine in Shanxi province. And from there, he gave me this update a short while ago.
4: The rescue effort is continuing at the mine site behind me, and that's because there are still some miners, only a few, who remain unaccounted for. Hundreds more, though, have already been taken to hospital, and since we've been here, we've seen plenty of ambulances coming down the street and ferrying them there, so a lot of activity. However, I think the big question is going to be what caused this and what retributions might follow, because this has been a big hit for them. The Chinese government has worked so hard to clean up coal mining in Shanxi province, and then we've seen with this terrible accident just how deadly it still can be.
2: Yes, there was a time, a couple of decades ago, when you used to hear about these kind of accidents quite regularly, but over the last decade or so, they've become quite rare, haven't they? What's changed, and is that why this is potentially quite damaging to the government?
4: Yeah, well, in the early 2000s, we heard so many of these. They were coming in almost weekly, it seemed, at times. And they were so frequent that unless the death toll was enormous, like over 100, it wasn't getting reported by most of the media because we were just so used to it. So it just shows you how terrible and unsafe it was in those years to work in the mines, especially here in Shanxi province. The government then really tightened safety by bringing in international experts, closing down illegal coal mines was a big help because, of course, if you're running an illegal mine, you might have too many people underground, you don't have all the necessary safety equipment, etc., etc. Then I think people assumed, oh, well, it's all going to be okay. We haven't heard of incidents like this much at all recently. I know there was a pretty bad one in 2009, but then along comes a day like today to remind us just how deadly it still can be. And yeah, I think it is quite a blow for the government, which had prided itself on cleaning up mining here.
5: And what of the relatives, what of the families of the miners? Have they been at the site? Have they been able to get anywhere near?
4: We're hearing that the miners are being told not to leave, partly because maybe they don't want them to speak to the media or whoever about what's been going on. It's a very sensitive issue. And the numbers, there's quite a bit of confusion at the beginning as to how many people had died. It took a while for the size of this emergency to become known. And so we're waiting for much more information to come out. However, as is the way in China, we may never get to the bottom of it. There's a team here that's been sent by the State Council, has promised swift, tough retribution, punishment for anyone responsible for this. However, as we've seen in the past, it could well be that becomes an internal Communist Party thing, and we really don't hear much about what caused this or who exactly is being punished or why, for that matter.
5: But the man at the top, President Xi, had put out a statement, or a statement was put out in his name to really give the impression he was on top of it, and he was very keen for those responsible to be punished.
4: Yeah, I mean, I think whenever you have something like this that happens in China and we have a statement like this from Xi Jinping, you know it's going to be bad. And so it came in the form of a newsreader on television reading out a statement from President Xi, calling, well, firstly, for all-out efforts, nothing to be spared in terms of helping the injured and trying to reach those still trapped. But also, yes, calling for standards to be upheld and this type of thing. And we've seen it also from other senior members of the government, for example, the Premier, the number two leader here, also saying that faking the numbers and other forms of dodging safety requirements has to be condemned, and that, well, inspectors are going to get to the bottom of this. So the government there is going to be hell to pay, really. I think they are going to find someone to punish in all likelihood for this. Because they don't want to be seen to be doing nothing after having what seemed to be such a good record in recent years.
5: The BBC's Stephen McDonald there outside that mine in northern China, where at least 82 people have been killed after a gas explosion. You're listening to NewsHour from the BBC World Service.
6: 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In Maine weather this afternoon, high cloudiness in the south and in the west, otherwise sunny, high 60 to 68. For tonight, clear in the north and in the east, becoming cloudy elsewhere, lows 34 to 39 in the north, 40 to 47 elsewhere. For tomorrow, partly sunny in the north, developing rain elsewhere, highs 52 to 60, middle 60s in the north. Tomorrow night, spotty showers, lows 40 to 48. And on Monday, those showers end, highs 56 to 68. 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
2: It's been a complicated week in relations between Cuba and the United States after the US Justice Department charged the island's former leader, 94-year-old Raul Castro, with murder and other crimes. The charges relate to the shooting down of two American civilian planes in 1996. But the Cuban government says the indictment is a way for Washington to justify military intervention and to force regime change. On Friday, students, state workers and government supporters held a rally in the capital, Havana, in support of their former leader. From there, our correspondent Will Grant sent this report.
7: From before dawn, supporters of the Cuban Revolution began to gather outside the US Embassy in Havana on what's known as the anti-imperialist platform, the site of countless state-organised demonstrations. This time, though, with Cuban flags and anthems, they turned out in defence of their most important living revolutionary, Raul Castro. People at the rally were indignant after Mr. Castro had been charged in the US with murder over the events of 30 years ago when two civilian aircraft were shot down by Cuban fighter jets while he was the head of the armed forces. The group which operated the aircraft was an anti-Castro organization out of Miami called Brothers to the Rescue.
8: What do you make of the charges against Raul Castro? Murder and conspiracy to murder US citizens.
9: It is unbelievable. After so many years and being in the US like it is these days.
7: Gerardo Hernandez was the leader of a Cuban spy ring which infiltrated Brothers to the Rescue, for which he received a life sentence in a US prison, before being released in a prisoner swap under President Obama.
9: We sense and live for a while during Obama's administration what it means to live in peace. Unfortunately, it didn't last long. And we hope this time common sense will prevail and nothing else will happen.
7: The charges against Raul Castro are part of the Trump administration's wider pressure campaign to force comprehensive political and economic changes on the island. The main part of that has been an almost total fuel blockade enforced by the US since early January. The pain of that policy is being felt by virtually every Cuban. Ana Rosa Romero lives on the 11th floor of the Granma Dos building in Havana. A widow in her 70s, she said that when her husband died recently, there was a blackout in the neighbourhood and she had to sit with his body for hours before it could be moved. Recently, she says she barely leaves her apartment.
10: You can hardly go out. Just imagine, if you do have power, it's with the uncertainty of not knowing what's coming next. There is no clear timetable of when the power is due to go out or come back. So, you run a risk as an old person, if you go out later, of having to climb 11 flights of stairs.
7: On her wall is a framed picture of Fidel Castro. Like many rural-born Cuban women her age, she's thankful for the education the revolution provided and remains committed to the cause to this day.
10: The US doesn't want to leave us in peace. Let us breathe or let us be calm. Everything depends on how much of this reality we can resist and endure. But I think the Cuban people are strong and know where the truth lies. And it lies on our side.
7: The fear of imminent conflict continues to linger over Havana, irrespective of recent comments by President Trump.
24: No, there won't be escalation. I don't think there needs to be. Look, the place is falling apart. It's a mess. And they've sort of lost control. They've really lost control of Cuba.
7: From her balcony, Ana Rosa can see the baseball field in the Latin Americanos Stadium, where just 10 years ago, Raul Castro and Barack Obama watched a baseball match together during his historic visit to the island. Today, Mr. Castro is now officially a fugitive from US justice. Although the island's revolutionaries insist they'll do everything in their power to protect him and his decades-old political project.
2: And that was Will Grant reporting from Havana. It is the radio network which broadcast FDR's presidential fireside chats in the 1930s, staged the first fake news with Orson Welles' authentic-sounding adaptation of The War of the Worlds, and whose London-based correspondent Ed Murrow brought the horror of the Blitz during World War II to radio sets in American homes. Or rather, it was the radio network in which those moments of history were made, because on Friday night, CBS News Radio completed its final day of broadcasting, just a few months short of its 100th birthday. Before the airwaves went silent, we got the thoughts of 95-year-old Marvin Kalb and Brooke Byers, granddaughter of one of CBS's founders, William Paley.
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12: Western diplomats believe that the Khrushchev proposal today...
0: I was hired by Murrow in the spring of 1957. Murrow called me and asked if I would come down to New York and chat with him, which I did. And at the end of which, he stood up, tall, very handsome fellow, put his arm around me, and he said, "Hey, how would you like to join CBS?"
1: This is Edward Murrow speaking from Vienna. It's now nearly 2:30 in the morning, and Herr Hitler has not yet arrived. No one seems to know just when he will get here, but most people expect him sometime after 10 o'clock tomorrow morning.
0: They came up with this idea that you could have a guy broadcasting from Vienna, from Moscow, from London, from Paris, put one behind the other, put it all together, and you have what is today global news coverage. And Murrow started it at CBS in the late 1930s. For me, it was essential listening.
11: Radio was part of who my grandfather was. Yes, I mean, there was this ubiquitous presence of televisions every time we visited. He had in his bedroom maybe 3 or 6 televisions, different stations. But for me, there's something soothing about radio.
0: There are two families rising now that will very soon dominate the news in the United States. One is the Murdoch family, led by Fox News, and the other is the Ellison family, led by the combination of CBS and CNN. Both of these empires, to a degree, bow down before the wishes of the White House. And so the concept of a free press is still there, but there's a fear about time, how much longer, what is happening. Do we have to be afraid of saying something? That exists today. Newsrooms are places where fear exists, and that should not be.
1: So many broadcasts, so little time to remember them. Let us salute the words that, because time cannot be expanded, were not spoken again on this broadcast today, as the electric current dies and the microphones grow cold, as the lights are switched off.
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2: Reflections there on the end of CBS News Radio. We heard from the granddaughter of the founder of CBS, William Paley. That was Brooke Byers. And from CBS News veteran, 95-year-old Marvin Kalb. 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
0: They've already made a movie about me, Forrester.
2: You mean The Godfather?
0: You'll never forget this day. None of us will.
3: Well, we can speak live now to Tory Brazier, film journalist, critic for the British newspaper Metro, who is in Cannes. Tory, well, it's one of the favourites, wasn't it, Fjord? Tell us a bit more about it.
4: Yes, it was. I mean, I'm not a gambling person, but it would have been one I would have possibly put some money on. I think it's one of those films that's going to create a lot of conversation because it's examining kind of the strictures around liberal culture rather than just conservative. It stars Sebastian.
3: Oh. Are you there, Tory? We've lost you for a bit. Let's see if we can get the line back.
4: Sorry. Oh, no, I'm here.
3: Yep. Sebastian Stan, you were telling us, stars in it.
4: Yeah, it's our Sebastian Stan. He actually gets to speak Romanian, which is his native language. It's him opposite Renate Reinsfer, the Norwegian actress who was a big breakout in Cannes last year in Sentimental Value. They play a conservative Christian parent who moved to a liberal Norwegian village. And when one of the locals sees bruises on their daughter's back, a lot of assumptions are made and things very quickly sort of career into child protection services, people being involved. And it's just a really fascinating examination of how far these things can go.
3: Very interesting. What about the other big winners? What would you point to?
4: Well, I mean, they spread the love quite a lot this evening because

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2: I'm Duahali Saikautal in New York City with these headlines. An evacuation order remains in place for some 40,000 people in Orange County, California, due to the threat of a hazardous chemical tank explosion at a local aerospace company. France has banned Israel's national security minister for allegedly threatening and brutalizing detained French and European nationals on a Gaza-bound aid flotilla. And a Red Fox stowaway from a cargo ship that left Southampton, England, and arrived to a New York, New Jersey port in February is now safely out of quarantine and living at the Bronx Zoo. Officials there have named the 2-year-old English fox Basil. I'm Duahali Saikautal, NPR News in New York.

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1: I'm Dwahli Saikautal in New York City with these headlines. The family of two-time NASCAR champion Kyle Busch says the 41-year-old died from severe pneumonia that led to sepsis. NASCAR lost a giant of the sports today, a statement said, far too soon. No tsunami warnings were issued in Hawaii following a magnitude 6.0 earthquake last night, but along western Mauna Loa, violent shaking was reported and preliminary reports suggest some homes were damaged. Gas prices are averaging $4.52 for a gallon of regular, but AAA expects an estimated 45 million Americans to travel by car this Memorial weekend. I'm Dwahli Saikautal, NPR News in New York.

The Jayhawks and I'd Run Away from their album Tomorrow, the Green Grass, the Jayhawks. Kacey Musgraves and Middle of Nowhere, the title track from her new album. Leading off the program tonight, Lord Huron, Nothing I Need from the Cosmic Selector, Volume 1, and Michaela Davis, 1111 from her new album, Graceland Way. It's In Tune Saturday night on listener-supported Maine Public Radio. Welcome. We got a couple hours of music in front of us tonight. I'm Sarah Willis. We're going to go to Noah Kahan's new album, The Great Divide. Here's Downfall.

That's Bedouin and Long Way to Fall from her new album, Neon Summer Skin. Noah Kahan also has a new record. It's called The Great Divide. We heard Downfall, Crooked Still, nice version of You Got the Silver from their album, Some Strange Country, and Elliott Smith, Independence Day from XO. It's In Tune Saturday night. I'm Sarah Willis. Very glad that we're all hanging out here on Maine Public Radio, listening to new music, old music, and everything in between. Kevin Morby's new album is called Little Wide Open. Here's Javelin.

Jacob Dylan and Fiona Apple, In My Room from Echo in the Canyon, soundtrack to that program. Kevin Morby's new album, Little Wide Open, we heard Javelin, Rosie Thomas, Over the Moon from her album With Love, and of course the Beach Boys with Don't Worry Baby. It's In Tune Saturday night. I'm Sarah Willis. Let's go to Beck's new music. Here's Ride Lonesome.

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Roxy Music and the title track from that record, Avalon. We heard from Beck, new music, the song Ride Lonesome, and Hannah Cohen in the middle with Mountain from her new album, Earth Star Mountain. I'm Sarah Willis, and I hope you will stay tuned. We've got another hour of music coming up right here on Maine Public Radio. See you in a minute.

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0: Folk Alley tonight at 8 o'clock. 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

0: That's Emmylou Harris and Order Coffee from the Dusty Trails album. Bruce Hornsby starting the second hour of Intune Saturday Night from his new album, the title track Indigo Park, to Dusky Trucks Band, and Ride On from their latest Future Soul. And Willie Nelson, what a beautiful song. Dreamcatcher, also title track from his new record. It's Intune Saturday Night on listener-supported Maine Public Radio. I'm Sarah Willis. So happy that you're joining me for music. The Maine music scene is pretty great, and I just got a new record from the band Bait Bag, one of the better band names I've ever heard. They're out of North Haven. They have a new record called Cut Fruit. Here's Love on a Salary, Bait Bag.
1: You called me. I've been feeding myself on that for weeks. Now I'm empty, the last of you.

That's the Kooks and their version of Victoria, which is on the first War Child release, Heroes, and that benefits children affected by war. The Kooks and Victoria. Bait Bag at the top from their new release, Cut Fruit, Love on a Salary. We heard Rock Pile Now and Always from Seconds of Pleasure and Always Not My Baby from their album Anti-Socialites. How you doing out there? Hope you're enjoying the music on this Saturday night in May. Let's hear from Ringo Starr, his new album, Long, Long Road. Here's Baby Don't Go.

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I was 9 years old. Heard a little Richard singing Tutti Frutti on top of a telephone pole. I was not hurting nobody. I wasn't hurting no one. There's a rooster laying chickens.

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I delivered more junk mail than a junkyard would hold. I wasn't a hurting nobody.

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Got my hand in my pocket, babe, I'm thinking about you. I ain't hurting nobody, I ain't hurting no one. I ain't hurting nobody.

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Iris DeMent, Walking Home, from her album, The Way I Should. Ringo Starr at the top. His new album is called Long, Long Road. We heard Baby Don't Go. Elin Jewell, Back to Dallas from Boundary County. And John Prine, the alternate version of Ain't Hurtin' Nobody from Lost Dogs and Mixed Blessings. Let's just go right on to more music. Here's John Martin.

Sid Straw, joined by quite a great band, John Doe, Ry Cooder, Tommy Morgan, Sid Page, Jim Keltner, Van Dyke Parks, doing the Stephen Foster song Hard Times from Sid's album Surprise. We also heard from John Martin, Don't Want to Know from Solid Air. I'm Sarah Willis. It has been a pleasure hanging out, listening to music with you, and I hope you have a great night. See you later.

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1: It's a trip to the Red Planet on the Next Echoes when we hear new music by Thanico from his album Structures from Mars. It's a release of Deep Berlin School Sequencers. And speaking of Berlin, some more contemporary electronics by German artist Sign off the EP Tiefgang. It's coming up on Echoes from PRX.
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2: Welcome to Folk Alley, your weekly deep dive of the best in folk roots and Americana. I'm your host, Cindy House. Today, we read the recent New York Times article, The 30 Greatest Living American Songwriters, where more than 250 music insiders weighed in on who defines the new American songbook. They clearly didn't ask us at Folk Alley, so we're going to help fix their list by adding some clear snubs. First half of the hour includes artists who made the list that we agree with and love. Second half of the show are artists who should be on the list but aren't, and we will start with an artist who did make the list, Lucinda Williams.